0: Hate crimes were directed at Jewish Canadians, who make up only 1% of the population.
1: Carney's announcement comes less than a month after Toronto police said three visibly Jewish community members were shot at with an imitation firearm. Canada Post and the Postal Workers Union will soon sign a five-year contract after an overwhelming thumbs up from employees. The union for some 55,000 Canada Post employees says more than four in five members voted in favor. The Crown Corporation says the two retroactive agreements will expire on January 31st, 2029. A U.S. federal appeals court today said the Pentagon illegally banned transgender troops from military service.
2: In a split decision, a federal appeals court in Washington, D.C. said the Trump administration's transgender military ban is likely unconstitutional and, quote, appears to be driven by a bare desire to harm a politically unpopular group. The Supreme Court last year allowed the ban to go into place as lawsuits challenging the policy went through the courts. While Monday's decision barred the Pentagon from expelling transgender soldiers, the court did allow a ban on transgender recruits from joining the military. Peter Haralambos, ABC News.
1: Toronto police say they've arrested two people and seized counterfeit soccer merchandise items ahead of the FIFA World Cup. Superintendent Dave Eklund says they allegedly found them in a warehouse in Mississauga, Ontario.
3: We seized more than 16,000 name brand fake jerseys and flags, along with two counterfeit FIFA World Cup trophies with an estimated street value of more than $3.5 million.
1: Police are urging the public to only buy from trusted sellers and report suspected fraud. And Dua Lipa and actor Callum Turner are married. Local officials in London confirmed the couple wed Sunday at Old Marylebone Town Hall. The pair first sparked relationship rumors at the start of 2024. This is the Canadian Press. In sports, Montreal Canadiens forward Brendan Gallagher has announced he's leaving the NHL team after 14 seasons. Canada's Félix Auger-Aliassime has advanced to the French Open quarterfinals with a win today over Chile's Alejandro Tabilo. And Serena Williams is making a tennis comeback.
4: Williams has not competed since the 2022 U.S. Open.
5: It's been a long time. I've been playing tennis my whole life.
4: At the time, she did not use the word retiring, but rather evolving.
5: Be a mom and explore a different version of Serena.
4: The WTA Tour says the now 44-year-old Williams will play doubles at next week's Queen's Club Grass Court tournament, which will raise speculation she also plans to compete on the grass at Wimbledon, where Williams won 7 of her 23 Grand Slam singles titles. Sagar Magani, Washington.
1: From the Canadian Press, I'm Lisa Laporte. This is

0: All right, all right. It is time to FUOABMSE, which of course is short for follow up on a Ben Mulrooney Show exclusive.
1: Not enough letters.
0: No, we're going to get longer. Yeah, we'll get Leah Gazan in here to help us come up with a longer one.
1: Yeah, I think we got to have some characters. It's got to be like umlaut.
0: Yeah, we have to have a 2S in there, a 2-spirit.
1: Yeah, I think so.
0: Anyway, welcome to the show. So yesterday, we broke news. It is news of importance, but it was we broke it because it happened to the family of Intrepid. And of course, to give you a quick synopsis, in the city of London, Ontario, the public service union OPSU is picketing on behalf of their members against the Ford government, which is pretty standard these days. And but their picket line was in between a hotel and a hospital. And Intrepid's family was at the hotel trying to drive to the hospital where they have a very ill family member. The picketers did not want to let them cross. And despite them pleading, we're going to see our terminally ill family member. They were called liars. Everybody's saying that. They were harassed. They were intimidated. They were insulted. They were prevented from leaving.
1: When they tried to go, they started smashing on the hood of the car.
0: Smashing on the hood of the car. There are a couple of people in the car have anxiety issues, and those were exacerbated because of that. Mm-hmm. So that was the story. Mike Drolet, steeped in knowledge as a reformed journalist, took it upon himself to do his due diligence and follow this story the way a responsible journalist would. And one of the places he went to is he reached out to OPSU. And they're consistent. The members on the ground called the people in the car liars. And these people also then, to Drolet's request, said that never happened. We were there. Didn't happen. Now, we also checked with the cops, who said, oh, yeah, we saw tons of cars being stopped like that. So they couldn't say that this one specific one happened because they weren't paying attention that way. But they saw... they saw this happening. And so yesterday we told you, we reached out. They said they were going to go to the higher ups, right?
1: Yeah, but first we asked them, let's play the audio to remind people.
0: Yeah, let's listen to this.
2: He had seen protesters blocking the road with cars going in and out and being aggressive with people. Would you have stopped it right away?
3: I don't know what I would have done in a situation that didn't occur. So I'm not going to answer that question.
0: It didn't occur.
1: That seems pretty definitive.
0: Well, it's so insulting. You're denying someone's lived experience.
1: Yeah.
0: Yeah. The left loves that expression, right? Because there's no such thing as truth anymore. There's just lived experience. anyway, eventually this got higher up in OPSU. And this is the statement, their official statement, that they sent to us. OPSU doesn't condone violence or aggressive behavior on the picket lines.
1: Great.
0: We've heard nothing to suggest there were any problems as far as our members are concerned.
1: Well, you have heard something.
0: Yeah, you heard it from us. And then...
1: but you didn't believe us.
0: No, so what, you checked? Hey guys, did you break the law and intimidate and call people liars as they were going to go... oh, no, you didn't do that? Okay, investigation closed. So your family members were called liars 3 times.
1: Yeah, so I guess you double down and then you...
0: triple down.
1: Triple down. This is a triple down dare you.
0: Yeah.
1: And so they basically screamed at the occupants of the car.
0: Yep.
1: They said when we asked them about it yesterday, they said, nope, didn't happen.
0: Yep.
1: And then when we said, hey, why don't you take a closer look at this? And they said, yeah, you know what? We will. Absolutely. Then they were like, Dad, no.
0: Nothing happened. To see here. And look, like I said, if you as a public service union are establishing the rules of engagement, and those rules clearly are to deny the humanity in anybody that you cross paths with, then good luck trying to sell your grievances to the people of the province. Good luck, because you're the one setting the rules of engagement here. You're the one saying that your issues with Doug Ford are more important than anyone's issues as it relates to getting to the hospital. In fact, you don't even have any issues because you're a liar. I wonder what would happen if OPSU, we had someone here talking about their grievances, and I would say, yeah, that's not true. No, you're a liar. That's not union members come here all the time and complain about Doug Ford. You're a liar. that, because that's what they did to your family.
1: Yeah.
0: I mean, so, and I'm saying, like, that's the world you're trying to create right now. That's the dynamic that you were setting in motion.
1: And here's the thing. This story would have been a nothing burger.
0: Yeah.
1: Would we have even spoken about it if I had called them up and said, yeah, this is what happened? And they said, oh, you know, that sounds terrible. I'm sorry that happened. Yeah. We don't know the facts around it. Let's go look into it. But I'm sorry that happened.
0: We might
1: that was your experience.
0: And if they said that, we might have even told the story. Like, look how far an apology goes. Like, look how far.
1: Yeah.
0: There's a bad Boris behavior, and a simple apology turns the temperature down. So good on them. And here's hoping they do better in the future.
1: And even beyond this story, this one individual incident here, to suggest that there are never any.
0: Yeah.
1: People aren't holding up cars, which the police confirmed, but they're not holding up cars or there aren't incidents like this. Do you know how many picketing lines I have been to in my years as a reporter?
0: Yeah.
1: And how many times I have seen this? It happens all the time. And it is it's a permissive structure because the police say they don't stop them, even though it's illegal.
0: Yeah.
1: So we are going to get to the point where somebody is going to be in a car in this situation. And they're going to freak out, hit the gas. Somebody's going to get hurt.
0: Yeah.
1: Somebody's going to get charged.
0: Yep.
1: Somebody's going to get hurt. And really, the problem is that the laws aren't being enforced. And you don't want to enforce all crazy laws, but still.
0: Well, no, I want to enforce the laws that keep our streets open for people to use.
1: Yeah.
0: And look, I know that there's a difference between a lawful strike action and the takeovers of Toronto and Montreal and Vancouver that we saw for 2.5 years. But the permission structure that we have created is the same. And what I mean by that is on the second week of the protests in places like Toronto, the second that these guys started just up and having protests without getting permits, they should have all been arrested. Not to keep them in jail, just to make their day harder. And say, if you're going to do this, we are going to arrest you each and every time. I guarantee you, within a month, their ranks start thinning because mom can't keep bailing you out of jail. And your lawyer keeps getting a cut every time you give him a call. And you do that enough, and those people aren't taking over the Eaton Center anymore. Those people aren't emboldened to literally threaten somebody, say, I'm going to put you 6 feet under in front of a cop. When you take the permission structure away, you make it a more risky endeavor. And these people, if there is no risk, of course they're going to do it. And they did it for 2.5 years. And so if we could just get to a point where we say, hey, these are the rules that we all live by. You want to have a protest? You want to you want to picket because of your strike? Here are the rules that govern that. And then no one will have a problem with that. But if you're not going to enforce the rules, then mob rule takes over.
1: A bit of a tangent, but let me ask you this.
0: Yeah.
1: At what point do you think somebody in any union, it doesn't matter, this isn't to disparage unions at all, but anybody who was ever in a union who was on a picket line thought, you know what we're going to do? We're going to hold up all the cars, each one for 5 minutes, and really put people in their place so then they know that, we're in charge, and also really annoy people.
0: Yeah.
1: At what point did they think that annoying people like that, holding them, would actually get people on their side?
0: Well, there is a certain type of person. There's some very level-headed consensus brokering people within unions. But then they're also the most militant ones who believe that they are. It's the self-righteous. What do I always say about the self-righteous? One rule for me, one rule for thee. I can't possibly be expected to live by the rules that I'm foisting on you because my job is nothing short of making this world a better place. And those people are the ones who do those things.
1: But I'm not wrong, though. That's pretty crazy to think that you're going to get people on your side.
0: Of course. You have to feel pain because we feel pain. You have to feel the pain we do. I'm going to make your life uncomfortable because your privilege has shielded you.
1: Oh, yeah.
0: Right?
1: Here we go.
0: Blah, blah, blah, blah, word salad. Anyway, that ends our BMSE, our Ben Mulrooney Show exclusive. And hopefully OPSU has learned their lesson.
1: And hopefully this is the last time we talk about this.
0: Yeah, exactly. All right, we're going to take a break. But when we come back, we want to talk about the spelling bee, the Scripps spelling bee, the National Spelling Bee. And there is a particular group of people that have been dominating it for years. We're going to break it down and why it is an awesome story that other communities should learn from. That's next.
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11: A beloved 75-year-old man washing up, getting ready for bed, is brutally beaten and killed. 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
12: The 2026 OHL Draft is coming and the London Knights are ready. 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
0: Here is the promise that we have here at the Ben Mulrooney Show to you, our listeners and our viewers, that on any given day, we're going to show up and we are going to give you a good, solid B-minus effort. As George Costanza liked to say, right in the meat of the order, not showing off. Not falling behind.
1: We'll come up with a good acronym every now and then.
0: Yeah, exactly. Come so that's our commitment to you, and it extends not just the host, right? But Intrepid, right?
1: I'll give you the minus.
0: He likes to phone it in, and then we got Joy over here, who's what would you say? Are you you're a proudly average human being?
15: Proudly average.
0: There we go. Okay, that's
1: really the, you'd give him average, eh?
0: That's the segue into this next story, because this next story is about excellence at the highest levels of academic achievement. But it's such a competition that it is on ESPN. I'm talking about the Scripps National Spelling Bee. We've all watched clips, and I've done more than watch clips. I've watched the whole thing back in the day. It is exciting. It is exciting,
1: and it makes you feel dumb.
0: Oh, yeah, but it makes me feel dumb in the best possible way. Like, exactly. I love it. And this year, 14-year-old Shrey Parikh won the spelling bee, dominating. It went to a tiebreaker. And the way they do a tiebreaker is, how many words can you spell in 30 seconds?
1: 90 seconds.
0: 90 seconds. Most spelt words wins, and he won. He crushed the other guy.
1: So listen to some of this, yeah.
0: Yeah, let's listen.
8: Tara Glynn.
13: Traglin.
8: Homelin.
13: Homelyn.
8: Chikungunya.
13: Chikungunya.
8: Bromocryptine.
13: Bromocryptine.
8: Kashaw.
13: Cushaw.
1: How many of you would you have gotten those?
0: I don't know any of those words. I don't think
1: those were English.
0: I don't think those were words.
1: No.
0: But anyway, it's wonderful that he won. But then you hear this next statistic. That he becomes the 31st champion of Indian heritage in the past 37 years. Think about that. The Indian population of the United States is 1%. 1%. And they have made up 31 of the past 37 champions of the Scripps National Spelling Bee. So the question that we are looking into today is, how does that happen?
1: And you don't think the question is, what happened those other 6 years?
0: Well, that's what the parents think. That's what the Indian parents think.
1: And by
0: think.
1: The way, he got 32 words right in that 90 seconds. 32.
0: Okay, so this is the fascinating stuff. And I think there are lessons to glean from this example. As I said, Indian Americans make up about 1% of the U.S. population, but they make up between 20 and 30% of the serious spelling bee competitors. And so that alone right there, that's the sheer number helps get them to 31 of 37 victories, but not all the way. This is where the excellence comes in. They built a national training pipeline. It's called the North-South Foundation, the South Asian Spelling Bee. They've got coaching networks. No other community has replicated this. And I want to be very clear. This is not about ethnicity. It's about infrastructure. It's about a community identifying
1: This is something you wanted to do.
0: It's something they want to do, and they built an infrastructure to ensure results. You know, the Canadian government could take lessons from this.
1: Yeah, I looked into it. Canada has nothing like this.
0: No, I'm talking about the Canadian government. Yeah. How many times have we announced that we're going to be the best at something, and then we just throw money at it? We don't have a system in place to get it done. These parents created a system to put their kids in at a very young age, and when they come out the other side, they are Scripps National Spelling Bee champs.
1: And what do they get out of it? Do they get a lot of money? No.
0: Nope.
1: Is it prestige? Yeah, something like that. But really, when I was looking into it, what they get out of it is they use it as a platform to be able to get into better universities, to be able to get a better job, to be able to show, hey, look, I was able to do this.
0: Well, but hold on. I would argue that what they get out of it is the exact same thing that a lot of kids get out of participation in sport. Discipline, accountability, being accountable to someone other than your parents, right? There's a lot of that leadership. Communications, public speaking, like all that stuff. Being a leader. A lot of kids who play hockey do not end up on national TV like these guys do. The pressure is huge, and so we were talking about this. And in my humble opinion, it's about choices, right? And this community has decided that they were going to put their eggs, and by eggs I mean their kids, in the basket of the spelling bee. I'm sure some of them do sports. I'm sure some of them do basketball. Some do hockey. But I don't see a whole lot of, when my kids were in hockey, I didn't see a whole lot of Indian families at the hockey rink because they made a different choice. And that's fine. But what I think is the most important thing to learn here is they did more than just a series of flashcards with their kids on the weekends. Like, they took this seriously. How do we get to a point where we can have pride in our kids and pride in our community and do something for our kids and own this lane? Own this lane.
1: But they do more than just learning how to spell words. They use the etymology of the word. They learn, the the original Greek version of it, the French. It's amazing. They learn the roots of the words and how they're constructed.
0: And that's
1: Starting at age five.
0: They've built a system. It's a feeder system to get them to where they want their kids to be. And I think there are lessons in that for all, not just large cultural communities, but for families as well. Like just, you know, your individual family. If you have a plan with your child, if you have a goal in mind for your kid, it's not just enough to have a goal. You have to have a plan in place to achieve that goal. And these people start planning for it when their kids are like, they're not yet 10. And so it's an admirable thing. It's something I think we can all learn from. This doesn't happen by accident. It's not genetics. It's not anything but people putting their heads down and working together and keeping their eyes on the prize. And they've won that prize 31 out of 37 times. And I think that is a really interesting thing. Joy, when you hear this, like where did you go wrong?
15: Oh, yes. I have no clue, man. Yeah. I have zero idea of how they do it. I am glad they do it. And it's not because of their Indian descent. I mean, anyone who does it, of like when we played that audio and when the person said chicken gunya, and I was like, I tend to repeat that word again just so that I can listen it by myself and then think about spelling it. But it's crazy how they do it.
1: Yeah, and is chicken gunya...

0: kids, and they worked towards it. And if you have a goal for your family, it's not enough to just have the goal. You have to have a system in place to achieve that goal. And again, every time I say it, it's like, why? Our government does that all the time. They cut a big check and they say, yes, we are going to, we got a fentanyl czar. Okay.
1: Okay, this kid's 14 and he spelled the word, Joy, look it up. Chikungunya, it's a viral infection and transmitted to humans through the bites of infected mosquitoes. Chikungunya, and he spelled this thing. There's no C-I-
0: Why is there C-H- a
1: ch- It's not C-H-I-C-K. It's C-H-I-K-U-N.
0: Well, why would it be
1: C-U-N-Y-A.
0: Okay, well, why would you think, it's not like a dish.
1: Thought it was a dish.
0: Okay, I mean,
1: It sounded good.
0: Yeah. Oh, yeah. It's
1: B minus, baby.
0: It's high level excellence here on the
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1: There you go.
0: All right. Well, congratulations to that young man, Shrey Parikh, on winning the Scripps National Spelling Bee. When we come back, we're going to go from a B minus to an A plus because we got Cole Hogan and Chris Chapin joining us for our political take of the week.

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4: Happy Friday indeed.
3: Cole, you popped up on my feed like 2 hours ago. I think sitting in that exact same spot with those exact same AirPods. So I'm very pleased that you're joining us today. Let's jump into the first story. We haven't talked much about the Russia-Ukraine war recently, but it's taking on a new dimension with seemingly a I don't know if it's an inadvertent attack or an actual attack on a NATO member. NATO has vowed to defend allied territory against this drone hit, in the apartment block in Romania. Does this concern you? Is this an issue? I mean, we don't exactly have a leader of NATO, Cole, in the United States that's terribly bullish on the organization. So I wonder what you think.
5: Yeah, sure. Well, if you remember, around this time last year, we saw Russia's allies lose the Romanian presidential election.
3: Yeah.
5: I believe one of them was the leader of the AUR, the Alliance for the Union of Romanians. So that, at the time, was another defeat for Vladimir Putin and his efforts to spread a lot of misinformation throughout Europe, which they actually did repeatedly during the Romanian election. So I think Romania will continue to be an important ally of Ukraine, especially in light of Putin's war, especially after this attack. And I know Ukraine's allies are worried about Russia's war spilling over its borders. And, you know, I think this is evidence that it might continue to do so, especially when you consider Russian drones have been infiltrating Romanian airspace repeatedly. So it's going to come down to what NATO can actually do to help, you know, Romania, fight back against this, insurgency.
3: Yeah. And I guess this another way of looking at it, Chris, is we're living in a new era of warfare. The drone warfare is highly effective. And it's mm-hmm. been it's being used more and more around the world. However, with signal jamming technology, you could have an entire fleet of these things, hundreds of them, going haywire. So you could have accidental hits, drones accidentally going off target and exploding on somebody's house, or in this case, if that's what happened, an apartment block in Romania. Is this just something we have to accept now?
4: I think probably. This war has become like the least sophisticated, most sophisticated war at the same time.
3: Right, exactly.
4: I think it's perplexing at times that I'm reminded that this war is still ongoing because Russia is seemingly incapable of being successful in this war, but it continues.
3: Yeah.
4: You know, much of the plight and the destruction of parts of Ukraine and parts of Russia. But yeah, I think unfortunately, like in this era that we're living in, Ben, with drones and the technology that's seemingly getting there, but obviously not quite there yet, where it's, the same as a manned pilot going down in a plane. I think this is probably going to be what warfare looks like for the foreseeable future, is that there's going to be accidents like this. And I think especially when you look at Russia and the way they've handled this war to date, they don't exactly seem like they know what they're doing.
3: No.
4: It seems to be, casualties after casualties of their own, sacrifices and sacrifices of the Russian people and failed technology. It feels like they're just burning themselves to the ground.
3: But Cole, is it not incumbent upon NATO to sort of figure out what the rules of engagement are in this new era of drone technology? Because I'm not steeped in knowledge of NATO, but an attack on one is an attack on all. This looks like an attack. So maybe they should figure out, is there nuance to what an attack is? Or can we figure this out so that we're not all asking ourselves these questions every time one of these drones goes, seemingly haywire? And what happens when an attack And when they, what happens when they say it, it's a drone that went haywire, but it's actually an attack.
5: Yeah, this absolutely like needs to be looked into to see, you know, because, you know, Russian drones have been invading Romanian airspace repeatedly.
3: Yeah.
5: So is this just an errant drone, or is this part of a more coordinated attack against one of Ukraine's allies? So NATO absolutely has a responsibility to have a coordinated response to figure out exactly what this is and then do something about it.
3: And I mean, lastly, and we'll end on this one, Chris, is like, if this is an attack and Romania is a full member of NATO, and let's say Donald Trump wakes up on the right side of the bed to be in the frame of mind to be bullish on NATO, why would Putin risk a two-front war?
4: I mean, he wouldn't, right? And that's why I think we go back to this was clearly an accident. Like, I do think the Russians, and I do think Putin likes to instigate. I think he likes to get as close to the line as possible because I think he knows NATO is not the unified force it used to be, right? I think he knows he kind of has President Trump, I won't say in his back pocket, but he knows that that's just not going to happen. He knows the president's not going to wake up on the wrong side of the bed and come to his senses and realize he should defend Europe the way America's always defended Europe. So I do think there's an element of this where I think Putin knows exactly what he's doing. Yeah. I do think this was probably an accident, but his willingness and Russia's willingness to continue to push closer and closer and tiptoe along that line and just see what they can get away with and see what they can do to agitate and kind of disrupt that union that is NATO. They seem to be quite effective at it.
3: All right. We've got a few minutes to talk about this story. The next segment is going to be we got to spend a lot of time on the recession. Congratulations, Canada, by the way. But no, we've got to talk about this Ontario Attorney General report talking about the dangers in the trucking sector. And for our listeners around the country, just recognize that if there's an issue in the trucking sector in Ontario, those truckers drive around the country. So that problem becomes a national one. The Globe and Mail investigated, and they suggested it is far worse. Here's a quote. This essential sector is riddled with accusations of wage theft, exploitation, and safety lapses, despite persistent warnings from industry experts and drivers themselves. How did this vital industry, I mean, we need our truckers to get us the food from coast to coast to coast and all the products that we depend on. How did it become this corrupted? Cole, I'll start with you.
5: Sure. Well, that's a very good question. And I think, you know, we're accepting lower and lower standards for, you know, the workers that we have driving these trucks. Yeah, the continued use of temporary foreign workers in the trucking industry is now, unfortunately, responsible for dozens of innocent Canadian deaths per year with bridge strikes and jackknife trailers. This is now a weekly expectation on our roads and highways. In BC, there's a tracker online to see when the last time is, you know, a trailer has jackknifed or someone's hit a bridge because they didn't have enough clearance. And, you know, with some of these instances, for temporary foreign workers, temporary needs to mean temporary. Yeah. Canada can't afford to bring in murder truckers who risk everyone's safety. Canadians, new and old alike, they suffer the consequences of the decision to pivot our labor market from, you know, something that's measured in terms of capability to something cheap, replaceable, and implicitly not Canadian. So the more, you know, we need fewer low-skilled temporary foreign workers and temporary residents. And this should go without saying, but if you're driving one of these trucks and you're a non-Canadian citizen and you murder someone, you should be deported.
3: Yeah, I mean, we have lots of examples of what should mean immediate deportation in this country, and there's no such thing. We don't have a system that allows for, go straight to jail, do not collect $200. That doesn't exist. Well, I'd like to live in that world where if you do something so egregious, it is you're on a bus to the airport, and from there you're going back to where you came from. Chris, I'm going to give you the last word. But before I do, something tells me that the expression murder truckers is going to capture the attention of some of the people online when we post this. So I'm going to do the responsible thing and say that wasn't me saying it. The views expressed by my guests are not necessarily those of the Ben Mulrooney Show or the broadcaster Corus Media. Anyway, on that note, I'm not saying you're wrong. I'm just saying that's not my view. So Chris, your turn.
4: Yeah, listen, Ben, I think actually a lot about, you know, you hear stories like this, and I think back to, and I'm going to give your sister her flowers today on her exit this week from provincial government. But what she did with, you know, regulating the tow truck industry. We had similar problems in the tow truck industry here in Ontario. When your sister was minister, brought in the tow truck pilot, because we recognized, like, in these tow zones, like, these were industries that were getting abused by temporary foreign workers who were not following the rules that we already had in place. And I'm the last person that thinks we need to bring in more and more regulation on anything.
3: Yeah.
4: But when you see these sectors being abused, and we see it in the trucking industry, we saw it in the towing industry, it's a lot of new Canadians, a lot of immigrants, a lot of temporary foreign workers that are taking these jobs that aren't properly qualified, aren't properly trained, and they're easily abused and they're easily taken advantage of by, you know, the CEOs and the companies that operate these businesses, because they can do things like threatening, you know, misclassification of employment statuses, and they can threaten, you know, that if you don't do this and you don't, you know, work those extra hours, we're gonna take away your license. Those kind of things ran rampant in the tow truck industry for years and years. I thought your sister did a heck of a job reining that in. And I think you look at the trucking industry as a whole in this country, not just here in Ontario. Obviously, the AG, you know, focused on that, but like across the country, we might have to have a similar conversation about bringing in some really heavy restrictions on how and who's allowed to operate behind the wheel of a truck.
3: Yeah. All right. Well, listen, we're going to take a break. And when we come back, we've got to, it's all been leading up to this. It's since 2015, the writing's been on the wall and the rubber has met the road, and Canada is technically in a recession.
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1: Well, it's the Ben Mulrooney Show in name only right now because front and center are Carol Hogan and Chris Chapin. We're talking all things that matter politically. And right now, I think one of the biggest stories, it's unsurprising to me, Chris, this news that we are in a technical recession. Despite what we were promised in the election campaign of the fastest growing economy in the G7, this is where we are. I think a lot of us saw this coming. Not to say there haven't been some wins for this government, but the economy is not where I think most of us thought it would be.
2: Yeah, no, it's not, Ben. I will be fair. Like, I think there are things that I want to give Mark Carney credit for that his predecessor certainly refused to do. You know, the movement on LNG is great for Canada. The idea that we might be getting closer to a pipeline is great for Canada. But let's not pretend that this was not, you know, they're going to blame the United States for the fact that we've, you know, turned into a technical recession. This has been in the making for years and years and years. Canada has been lagging behind where we should be for the last decade. Yep. I'm sure you've seen the chart, the graph that shows.
1: Chart. It used to be a parallel line with the Americans. And then in 2015 happened. And I can't really remember what happened in 2015. But something happened in 2015 that just led to us flatlining and the Americans still taking off like a rocket ship, despite tons of economic headwinds against them. And there you go.
2: Yeah, absolutely. And I think, like, it wasn't just politics. Like, it was the direction the Liberal government put us on in this country. You had both President Biden and President Trump oversee, you know, the terms in office that saw the U.S. economy continue to grow while ours flatlined.
1: Yeah.
2: And it was because of decisions we made, not we, but decisions the Liberal government in Ottawa made to you know, refuse the idea of extracting resources and allowing us to prosper. And so I think it was only a matter of time. I hope it doesn't last long. I'm not confident it won't last long. I think we're in a pickle.
1: And here, Cole, here's the problem as I see it. And people might not like the analogy. They might think it's too dramatic. But I've been saying you don't hire the arsonist to put out the fire. And because they changed the figurehead, because they replaced the drama teacher with the banker, a lot of people thought this was going to signal a brand new government. But, and you guys know this more than I, but when you bring back 85% of the same people and all of your functionaries and all of your bureaucrats, and when everybody, the entire machinery of government is identical, then that means that the spider web of relationships is identical. You cannot start peeling away all the bad programs. You can't peel away all the bad spending, all the bad traditions, all the bad customs. All of that stuff is still intact. Had this been a true turnover in government, you would have had people coming in saying, all those people over there, they're not doing that job anymore. That program over there, gone. This thing over here, gone. We don't care about your relationship with this group or that group. It's a new day, and we're charting a new course. You can't chart a new course when you are tethered to the past of the previous government, which this is. It's the same government.
3: Yeah, absolutely. And, you know, this is demonstration and proof of that, the fact that that's completely the case. You know, they pretend to be Canada's new government and brand themselves as such, but in reality, all of the cabinet material is mostly the same. You know, perhaps with some of the by-elections, we will see, you know, Carney get some of his own people in there to sort of switch up the brand. But, you know, Stephen Guilbeault just left the other day because he says, you know, Guilbeault's out, but, you know, the four crosses are in. So it's topsy-turvy to see what the Liberal Party ever actually stands for, because it just has this natural elasticity where it's everything and nothing at the same time. And that's truly the essence of the Liberal Party. But with the recession here, you know, like, families are struggling. There's a shrinking economy. No other G7 leader is in a recession. They're also facing tariffs and the same global challenges, but they're not in a recession. Yep. And Mark Carney doubled Justin Trudeau's debt. He's kept the industrial carbon tax, the same anti-development laws. And, you know, Pierre Poilievre was fond of saying Canadians can't eat speeches, but they can't pay their bills with them either.
1: Yeah. Well, I'm glad you brought up Pierre, because he was doing a presser earlier today talking about this technical recession. And the reaction from one journalist, I think, is endemic of a real problem, which is this weird obsession with criticizing, analyzing, and holding to account a man who quite literally has nothing to do with the economic pickle we're in. And rather than looking to the group of people who did it, he is being criticized. I want to play the question and a little bit of his response.
4: In Q3 2025, the economy grew at an annualized rate by 2.6%. We have economists saying that today's numbers are so nominal they could be forecasted away and revised away. So aren't you jumping the gun a little bit, calling this a full-blown recession?
5: Right. So I know that there's a lot of excuses being made for Mark Carney today, and I'm not surprised. By the way, which outlet are you with?
4: Is 2.6% economy growth okay. an excuse, or is that just the numbers?
5: It's actually, there's no 2.6% economic growth. The economy, if I could.
1: He's getting heckled by the journalist.
5: So you're having to go back? How many quarters are you having to go back now?
1: Okay.
5: So you're having to go back. Okay, right. So let's get this.
1: You can turn it off. He sounds like a liberal plant. He doesn't sound like a journalist. Well, I think we have a real problem in this country. The same thing happened with how much the press was relishing in the rumors of the floor crossers and what that signaled for Pierre's leadership. But when 14 people from this previous government, I mean, to be fair, on the issue of natural resource extraction, this new prime minister is different from the previous guy. However, his team is the same, and 14 people who joined Justin Trudeau to keep that stuff in the ground are now upset. And I think we should have the right to talk to them to say, how upset are you? And is this a rift that can improve over time? What happens if 3 years from now we are digging more than we ever have? Are you still going to be a member of the Liberal caucus? These are all questions I think journalists should be asking, because that speaks to caucus management. And it would be holding Mark Carney to the same standard. And frankly, he should be held to a higher standard because he's the prime minister. But it's really weird to see, Cole, that we've got a press corps that some of them almost feel like it is their responsibility and their duty to protect this prime minister against Pierre Poilievre, who did not contribute to this recession.
3: Yeah, the reverse onus culpability is really really interesting when you get, you know, down in the dirt on this issue. Why is Pierre Poilievre answering these questions when really they should be put directly to the prime minister and the people who are responsible for this recession? Over the past few quarters, consecutive quarters, which is, you know, the definition of a recession. So there's been multiple policies that have contributed to this. And again, you know, Mark Carney doubled Justin Trudeau's debt and deficit. So really, you know, they are the ones that are accountable for this. But, laying ground cover for the prime minister, I don't think helps anyone, nor does getting into back and forth with the opposition leader. I don't think that helps political discourse, nor is it helpful for anyone for, you know, the opposition leader to go through, a much further filter of scrutiny than the prime minister should be facing on this issue and many more.
1: Yeah. Well, guys, Chris, I apologize. I've run out of runway, but I promise to start with you next week. Guys, have a great recession weekend. Talk to you soon.
3: Thanks, Ben.
1: Yeah, talk to you soon. And by the way, just a reminder, if you want more BMS, we put out a podcast each and every day, and you can find even more content on X, on Instagram, and on YouTube. Coming up for our Toronto audience, the question is, what is the Star trying to say with this article about homelessness and Union Station?
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17: From the National Newsroom of the Canadian Press, I'm Lisa Laporte. Canada's new National Unity Council will assess the driving factors behind the country's surge in anti-Semitism. Prime Minister Mark Carney spoke at a synagogue in Toronto today, where he announced the council will also improve research and data collection on hate incidents.
18: The council will assess the nature, the scale, and the drivers of anti-Semitism in Canada, including across our public institutions, our workplaces, our campuses, our public services, our professional bodies, our online spaces.
17: The spike in anti-Semitic incidents follows the October 2023 attack by Hamas militants on Israel, which prompted the latter to bomb the Gaza Strip. Israel has drawn widespread condemnation over its aid restrictions and destruction of infrastructure in Gaza. Canada U.S. Trade Minister Dominic LeBlanc is set to travel to Washington, D.C. tomorrow to meet with his American counterpart.
19: Canada-U.S. Trade Minister Dominic LeBlanc will be joined by Canada's chief trade negotiator for a meeting with U.S. Trade Representative Jameson Greer. Official trade talks between Ottawa and Washington have yet to launch ahead of a mandatory review of the Canada-U.S.-Mexico Agreement on Trade. The United States and Mexico have begun their negotiations. President Donald Trump froze trade talks with Canada last year after he was angered by an Ontario-sponsored ad quoting former President Ronald Reagan criticizing tariffs. Greer recently said there are significant trade issues with Canada. Kelly Malone, The Canadian Press, Washington.
17: It's not yet clear whether there are any casualties or whether a suspect is in custody after an active shooter alert was issued today in northern Saskatchewan. RCMP said earlier today they were searching for a male suspect after an alert was issued at a health clinic in Pelican Narrows. U.S. Defense Secretary Pete Hegseth is vowing to appeal a ruling that found the Pentagon's transgender soldier ban was unconstitutional.
20: The ruling comes nearly 16 months after a group of transgender soldiers first sued to block the Pentagon's ban. In a 2-1 decision today, the D.C. Circuit Court of Appeals found the policy was likely unconstitutional and, quote, appears to be driven by the bare desire to harm a politically unpopular group. While the decision barred the Pentagon from expelling transgender soldiers, the court did allow the ban on transgender recruits from joining the military. In response to today's ruling, Secretary of Defense Pete Hegseth wrote on social media, "See you at the Supreme Court." Peter Harlambous, ABC News.
17: Hezbollah has not yet commented on comments from U.S. President Donald Trump today that fighting in Lebanon will soon die down. This after Israeli forces made their deepest expansion into Lebanon in more than 25 years. and singer Dua Lipa and actor Callum Turner are married. The pair first sparked relationship rumors at the start of 2024. This is the Canadian Press. In sports, longtime Montreal Canadiens forward Brendan Gallagher says he's moving on from the only NHL franchise he's ever known. The 34-year-old winger says he intends to keep playing in another NHL city.
2: I just know it's not done. You know, you never know how many years, but I just have I have plenty more to give. I just feel like, you know, around here, you know, the opportunity is just not going to be there. So for me, I just need to find a new home and, you know, do what I do as a player, but I can certainly keep playing. There's tons more to give, and I'm looking forward to that as well.
17: Gallagher posted just 7 goals and 16 assists in 77 games, with his ice time dropping to a career low this season. Canada's Félix Auger-Aliassime has advanced to the French Open quarterfinals, and reports suggest the Cleveland Browns are trading star defensive end Miles Garrett to the LA Rams in a blockbuster deal. From the Canadian Press, I'm Lisa Laporte.
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22: Hey, welcome in. Pull up a bar stool. You're about to hear something a little different. You might learn something on the show tonight, and you might lose a brain cell or two along the way. Here's what's coming up on The Last Show this evening. A child's sweet, polite, adorable, until you say, time's up, hand over that screen. Then suddenly, it's WrestleMania in the living room. Halfway through the hour, we'll answer this question. Are iPad rages normal, or is something deeper happening when a kid's forced to unplug? Then after that, remember when a summer job for a young person meant flipping burgers and a terrible manager named Rick? Next hour in the show, why Gen Z is skipping the boss and working for the algorithm. Gen Zers seem to be taking gig economy jobs, but is this a good idea? And what do young people miss out on when they don't take traditional jobs, like with an employer? Okay, that's some of the lineup for the show tonight. There's going to be more, you're going to learn more, but for now, let's dive into the dating world. You've probably heard this oversimplified rule in dating, that men want beauty and women are after money. But what if one of the most repeated ideas about attraction is also one of the most misunderstood? Well, that's what we're going to discuss here with Paul Eastwick, a psychology professor at UC Davis. Check out his book, Bonded by Evolution, The New Science of Love and Connection. Paul, welcome to the show.
23: Thank you so much for having me back. This is one of my favorite places to be. So excited.
22: Oh, you're so kind. I love having you on the show. You should. You know what? It's your show now. I'm just the guest.
23: Yes. Okay. Okay. I'm excited for it. I got some new ideas.
22: Look, it can be fun to discuss stereotypes, you know, like saying platitudes about what men and women want.
23: Yeah.
22: They're often not true. And the one I just listed, that men are after looks and women are after, I guess, resources.
23: Yeah.
22: Why does this one stick around? Why is it misunderstood? And what would you want people to know about it?
23: Yeah, I think the central thing to understand about this particular set of gender differences is that it is what men and women say they're looking for. And you'll find this routinely, and we've known this for almost 100 years at this point. If you give people questionnaires and you say, how much do you like resources and a partner, or how much you like earning potential in a partner, you're going to find these gender differences. But we know now from new and improved ways of studying attraction that that's not necessarily what men and women actually want in a partner. And so to get at what people actually want, you need to put them in situations where they're surrounded by people who are of differing levels of attractiveness and see, oh, how much does attractiveness affect men's appeal? How much does it affect women's appeal? Now, when you do those kinds of studies and we look at things like attractiveness and resources too, You don't find much in the way of gender differences. This was actually our first clue, you know, way back when, that there's a major distinction between what people say they're looking for in a partner and what they actually want once they end up meeting people face to face.
22: And is it because what we think we want and what we actually want is so different? And why? Is it because we're socialized to say these things and believe these things about our gender, but then in reality, they're just not true?
23: Yeah, I think some of it comes from here. I think this is a good example to illustrate how we get a little bit tricked by the attributes that the other gender possesses, not what we want, but what the men and women possess. So if you look at a typical couple, what you're going to see is that on average, the woman is a little bit more attractive than the man. And on average, the man has a little bit more resources than the woman. And so people looked at that for a long time to suggest that, like, oh, there's like a trade-off happening here. So women are trading off their looks for men's resources. But it turned out that that apparent effect was really just due to the fact that men on average have more resources than women. And women are on average rated by pretty much everyone as more attractive than men. So it's just an average difference in the attributes of men and women. And when you do the studies right, there's no trade-off happening at all, you know, between those two attributes.
22: So we thought it was like cause and effect, but in reality, men are just ugly and women are just victims of a historically inequitable society. Is that basically...
23: I could not have put it more succinctly. There you go.
22: You know, I understand that I'm ugly. I get it. We get it. And when you were saying that, I was picturing someone looking at me and my girlfriend being like, yeah, he's ugly. Except she's richer than me. So, but whatever. Keep going.
23: Well, there you go. There are exceptions, of course. These are just average trends.
22: Now, if that happens on average, I guess what I'm trying to say is, why didn't people look at it this new way? Why did we just assume that the stereotype existed because of preferences?
23: It's a good question. I think the studies that try to pull apart, like, oh, is there a trade-off happening here or not between women's attractiveness and men's resources, they're hard to do. And you need some modern mathematical, you know, fancier sociological techniques in order to do so. Another thing that's kind of fascinating about this particular research area is that you may have heard this idea that if the woman in a couple earns more than the man, that relationship is particularly at risk. This is one of those things that was true, but it went away in the 90s. And that's, you know, when things like this happen, like, you know, we find some important feature of the data, but it dissipates as history marches on. Boy, can those things linger. So I think that that's another example of how some of these ideas that aren't really correct can continue in a lot of people's heads.
22: Let's stick with that one for a second. So would the interpretation have been, let's say, prior to the 90s, that, okay, women have a little more money, that means they don't want men or they want to be more selective about their man. But then a more modern interpretation would be, oh, like women weren't empowered to leave relationships as much until the 90s. Divorce was not accepted. Some places wouldn't even grant them.
23: Yeah. I mean, I think even back then, people would have had that as a hypothesis for what's going on. I mean, I think another hypothesis is that something about the man earning less is very threatening and upsetting to the man. And therefore, I don't know, I guess he starts a bunch of fights or something. You know, you can imagine how the causal chain is working through his perceptions as well. But again, when you look at more modern couples, you don't see that problem in a gendered way anymore. I mean, look, there are certainly going to be cases where the professional obligations and the conflict that that can create will generate tensions in couples. The point is that it doesn't appear to be gendered anymore. In fact, what you see these days, women are earning more degrees than men. So when couples get together, on average, the woman has a higher education than the man does. But again, there's not any risk factor there. That mismatch doesn't create couples that are more likely to fall apart or anything like that.
22: Does this way of thinking like often surprise people that these gender differences that we used to observe and say existed for a certain reason don't anymore, or they exist for different reasons now?
23: No, I think people believe, and there are good, well-meaning people out there who think that the fact that women's success is increasing, their educational success, and in some places in the world, especially for younger women, their earnings too are now catching up. Some people look at that and think, uh-oh, how are the men going to take this when it comes to the romantic realm? And I have a lot of concerns about the relationship recession. I have a lot of concerns about men and women getting together, but that particular gendered component, that isn't the one that keeps me up at night.
22: Okay, so I'm with you here that men don't significantly want women that are very attractive, and women aren't exchanging attractiveness for power and that kind of thing. I'm on the same page as you, but we have a bit of a problem because these days people aren't getting together, like especially younger folks, they aren't dating. So I do want to talk to you about why, Paul, but we're going to do that when we come back from the break. How do you like that tease right there?
23: That was an excellent tease.
22: Thank you. This is your show. You should have done it, but hey, I did.
23: I'm going to keep you around.
22: We're here with Paul Eastwick. When we come back, we'll discuss just that. He is a psychology professor at UC Davis. Check out his book, Bonded by Evolution, The New Science of Love and Connection.
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22: There is a problem in dating these days. People aren't getting together, and it's not because men are intimidated by high-earning women, and it's not because women are trying to find men who have lots of money and yet are out-earning men these days, in some cases with education and such, the kinds of things we were talking about before the break. I want to get to this. Why aren't people dating so much? I'm here with psychology professor at UC Davis, Paul Eastwick. Check out his podcast, The Love Factually Podcast. Paul, welcome back to the show.
23: Thanks so much for having me.
22: Why are the young people habitually single? What's going on? Why aren't people dating? Why is everyone single? Why is everyone complaining? Why are apps a cesspool? Why are we together?
23: This is a real problem. I mean, look, I do think it's helpful to start with the observation that this is kind of happening almost everywhere in the world. And so whatever the trends, wherever the trends are coming from here, the explanations are going to be pretty broad. I'm not saying that these gender dynamics have nothing to do with it. I think one could make a compelling case that in some parts of the world, especially where more machismo attitudes about men and women could be more prominent, that if women are then exposed to more contemporary ideas about gender relations, that could turn women off of men in a general way. So that could very well be a gendered aspect of what's happening here. But I'm generally going to point to things like, for example, the apps. And that what the apps are doing is they're catering mostly to people's ideas about what they like. People really think that they're going to connect best with somebody who's like a carbon copy of them.
22: Yeah.
23: Like exactly from my social class. We share all the same interests and values. The reality is that, you know, we see in the data that once people are meeting face to face, those kinds of objective similarities, they just don't matter all that much. But if you're using those things as filters, you're never going to meet the people who are a little bit dissimilar from you, and you'll never get a chance to click with them in the first place.
22: We can't let the cliche of opposites attract play out when we're on the apps, because we're just looking for someone who fits what we think is the perfect,
23: that's right,
22: you know, the perfect fit for us. But in reality, it might not be.
23: Yeah, that's usually what we tend to find, is that when people see things that they're like, that is exactly what I'm looking for. If you're swiping on the apps, once you meet that person face to face, I mean, it's a coin flip, right? It's just not giving you all that much signal when you're trying to match what you're seeing in a profile. And certainly if all you've got is a picture, it's just not that much to go on. So we get in our heads, we think about, you know, your laundry list of must-haves, and those things just ultimately don't do a great job of predicting how we're actually going to feel about somebody.
22: So if I go on social media and watch someone's video explaining to me that, oh, the men aren't rich enough for the women, or the women aren't attractive enough for the men.
23: Yeah.
22: That's BS. It's really more about how people meet these days.
23: Yeah, I think that what we have tended to see, and if you look at people who are meeting over longer stretches of times, like I imagine, look, I'm Gen X. Well, back in the day, we hung out in groups, like mixed gender groups, where you kind of be friends and acquaintances with a bunch of different people. And what would happen in those contexts is that there might be some people who consensually, I mean, if we were all rating photographs of each other, they wouldn't do all that well. But within a group of folks, what starts to happen is people find reasons to like particular other people. So I join this group. Maybe everybody consensually thinks I'm a four. But with time, there's somebody in that group who's going to start to think that I'm a seven or an eight. That's the kind of process that the apps, they're like sort of skirting that. They're trying to get around that. I think that process ultimately was very helpful for a large number of people.
22: A few months ago, I had this media and tech reporter on. She was quite young, a Gen Z, and she was really excited about this app called Partiful.
23: Oh, yes.
22: I guess I'm giving them free advertising. It's just a party invite app.
23: Yep, yep.
22: But Partiful launched a feature where if you went to a party, met people in person, you could then go on the app and try to match with them, similar to like a Tinder.
23: Yeah.
22: But I'm like, and she was so excited. She's like, young people love this. And I'm like, yeah. You realize you just had to insert all this technology to discover that meeting people at a party is a great way to date as opposed to swiping left and right.
23: I heard about this feature. I was similarly excited and also thought the same thing.
22: I didn't want to scream into my mic, you idiot, because she's not. She's a good reporter, but I just like...
23: No. But it's good. And look, it was hard. I mean, I don't know. How many parties did you leave in the early 2000s where you thought, like, was she into me? I'm not sure. I don't exactly know when I'm going to see her again. Who would I reach out to? That's a problem to be solved. We just have to go to parties, people. We have to hang out in person and spend time getting to know each other without the ability to opt out. I mean, I understand, like, you can use the apps to get a lot of dates, but there's an important component of dating, which is giving yourself time to see how you feel about somebody. And I worry that the old ways had advantages over the repeated 20-minute coffee dates in that regard.
22: I know this is very gendered, but is your thesis is that we're not misaligned on what men want and women want, and then men not matching that and women not matching that? It's more that we just don't do the kinds of activities, the social activities that would cause us to date. Is that the reason for this crisis in dating?
23: That is what I would put as the most likely culprit. Now, couple that with the fact that look, nobody goes out anymore. That's an exaggeration. People don't go out as much as they used to. You see this everywhere. That's because the lure of the technology is so powerful. I mean, we can blame it on the phones if we want, but like my Netflix is pretty good. There's a lot of things I could do at home rather than the, you know, I don't know, where are people hanging out tonight? I'm not quite sure. Let's see. I might end up having a bad night if I go out. The risks inherent in social interaction that you had to do because staying home was less fun. So if we're not doing that as much, and if the people who are more likely to stay home are men, and if they happen to be men who are of low socioeconomic status, now we have a problem. Now what it's going to feel like, if you're a reasonably educated woman out there, is that the women are out, the women are hanging out in the world. Where are the guys? Part of the problem is that they're at home. And so I want to find ways of getting men to rejoin the broader community.
22: Now, here's where I want to give the young people some credit. Like, I was 34, 35 when the pandemic hit. It sucked. I regressed. There was days where I didn't brush my teeth. I remember going to parties when the lockdowns ended and feeling awkward.
23: Yeah.
22: But I couldn't imagine being at like a formative age, like 19, 20, 21. These young people, they got like a year and a half, 2.5 years of their lives just like where they should have been going out. And they were just inside. And now it's hard for them. And I kind of get it.
23: I do, too. I think that folks who are now, you know, in their early mid-20s and went through that at the exact wrong time, I think it could be tough. I don't know exactly how that line, like that might line up pretty well with some of the relationship recession stuff. And we did see, like, you know, we at Davis, we got a survey, basically, of freshmen every year. And I can see who's in a relationship. And indeed, in like the 2021 range, there was a dip in the number of people who were dating. It came back among the freshmen who then joined several years later. But what's going on with the poor people who were freshmen in 2021, 2022? I don't exactly know, but they could still be struggling.
22: At the end of most of my interviews, I'll ask people that I'm talking to, like, what's the one takeaway that people should learn? But I'm going to ask you the opposite question. What's one thing people should stop learning or stop believing about love and money and attractiveness and dating and about what men and women want?
23: I really want people to get out of their heads. I think there is a tendency today to think that you can draw up the perfect partner, come up with a laundry list, and that this is what you deserve. And I agree, you deserve to be happy in a relationship.

0: 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The psychology behind screen time meltdowns in a minute. I'm David Cooper. 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
0: There's a child hooked on an iPad and a parent who tries to take it away. And suddenly, watching all this, you're witnessing a negotiation with a tiny, enraged hostage taker. Some kids seem to transform the moment their screen time ends, and they fly into what are called iPad rages. So what's really going on in these tiny little brains when that happens? Well, we're going to discuss that with Dr. Gabby Israelson, a clinical psychologist based in Los Angeles. Dr. Gabby, welcome to the show.
18: Hi, David. Thank you for having me.
0: So when a parent describes these so-called iPad

0: rages. What are they actually seeing? Is this just a classic tantrum that we might have seen in the checkout aisle at a grocery store 20 years ago? Or is it something fundamentally different?
1: Well, I think, you know, it is a tantrum, or it is that type of form of meltdown, but the mechanism behind it is pretty much the dopamine in their brain has been completely depleted. So taking that iPad away is what's causing so much dysregulation, because they're just depleted of dopamine, which is a neurotransmitter that has to do with motivation, reward, and just those like feel good feelings inside. And the iPad, what it does is it like increases the dopamine. So you get this spike. And then when the iPad is taken away or removed, you get this plummet. And it's that dysregulation piece that's causing the meltdown.
0: So you might compare it to a digital drug of sorts, I suppose.
1: I mean, I think it's worse than a drug. It's like the worst drug out there for kids, because A, it is so easily accessible. And B, I feel like for a lot of us parents out there, it is a default to kind of get your kid occupied so that you can have a break. But at the same time, the effects are pretty, pretty serious. And it could mimic a lot of behaviors that look like ADHD, and where you think like, oh, my child can't sit still, my kid can't pay attention, maybe they have ADHD. But really what I think is happening is that because of what they're being exposed to on the screen, it's really creating, it's just causing their brains to develop differently, where they can't sit and attend for longer because of the short format videos. So there's a lot of things at play. And unfortunately, it is everywhere. And we kind of have to figure out a system of how to use it appropriately so that our kids are not having these rages.
0: Yeah. Now, there are people in your field that say, oh, we're pathologizing normal kid behavior, and then others liken it to a digital drug. How do we reconcile these kind of two opinions, where some experts say it's not a big deal when kids are hooked on technology, and others are you know, raising alarm bells?
1: Well, I don't think they need to compete with each other. I think we can actually find a way to synergize. Like, yes, technology is here. It's the way of the future. How do we teach our kids to regulate with technology by our sides or in our life? So completely, you know, locking it away and not exposing them, you're not really exposing them to any type of training or practice where they do have to find ways to self-regulate when that screen goes away. But that being said, we don't want to make that the default. We want to make sure that when we are giving our kids screen time, they are aware of the limits of it. They're aware of when I get my screen time, and they're also aware of what content is appropriate, because I don't think all content is created equal. If they have their screen time and they're watching an educational video or a cooking show or like a nature show, you know, that's very different than them scrolling and watching YouTube shorts and these, you know, algorithmic type of
0: short form video content.
1: Exactly. That's really designed to draw them in, suck them in, and just make their brains addicted to this stuff. No learning is taking place. Another thing I really love to tell families, and what I do with my family, is don't have them locked into the screen with like the headphones. Make it a more social thing where maybe you're watching the video with them side by side, or you can cast it on your TV. And it's something that can become a more social thing where you ask questions and you have shared interests. So there are ways to really make sure that it's not overpowering and taking over everything, but at the same time, you can sprinkle it in a healthy way.
0: Now, some parents will say, I give the kid an iPad. I'm not sure if it's good for them or not, but it makes the restaurant visit peaceful. There's no screaming. It makes the car ride, you know, manageable without screaming. At what point is this just like a useful parenting tool versus kind of a crutch? And what would you say to a parent that says they kind of need it to manage their kid?
1: You know, the first thing I would say to a parent is, I feel you. I get it. Like, it is hard to have kids, and it's hard to manage their behaviors or meltdowns, especially in public, especially when you're traveling or you have a big dinner and you can't leave your kids at home because you don't have anyone to watch them, so you need to bring them with you. I really think it's more about what is the child gaining from this experience. So for example, if you are taking them to dinner or they are in a long car ride, sure, maybe start out without the screen so that's not the default, because I still think it's important to be able to sit in the car and look out the window and be aware of like what's going on around you. That being said, if it's a 4-hour drive or 6-hour drive to Mammoth or somewhere, and you really need that, you really need to kill the time with something, then maybe the last hour or so you give them the screen just to kind of keep them situated in one place. So that's, I hope that I answered that question.
0: Yeah. And for a parent listening where like a child is having explosive reactions when they take away the screen, what's a big mistake they could make in that moment, or how should they manage that moment?
1: I think the best thing to do is you really want to connect before you correct or redirect. And whenever a person is upset, the first thing we want to do before we start, you know, let's calm down, let's do this, I told you this, I told you that, we really want to make sure that they can calm down. So whether that's going to their room or a comfortable place or a beanbag, let's just get them regulated before we move on to going over what the rules were and engaging in a power struggle.
0: Are some kids more vulnerable than others to becoming hooked on this cycle, to flying in a fit of rage if you take it away? Are all kids the same? Should we be treating kids differently based on the reactions?
1: I think kids are all different. I don't think you can say all kids are the same. And, you know, when it comes to kids, parents are the expert in their child. So if you know that your child is really going to have a hard time after being on the screen, then you need to figure out, how do I set this up for success before I even give them the screen? And how do I set them up for success during the transition? That being said, some kids should never be on a screen if they're highly addictive and there's a lot of rage and it becomes physical and aggressive and dangerous. But in other situations, it's really about knowing your child and coming to like a preset agreement with your kid that you follow through with to avoid the power struggle.
0: I have a friend who described his kid being on a device like this as kind of like leaving their own body, or like having an alternate personality when they're glued to the iPad. If that's your kid, is that especially worrisome, or is that a normal reaction?
1: I mean, I think it's definitely something to be mindful of. You really want to make sure that your child is not changing their, you know, their personality's not changing. And it's like, what are they watching? I really want to understand, what are you watching that's making your personality like this? Because I don't think watching a TV show necessarily changes a kid's personality. So that's something that I really want to look at.
0: Well, Dr. Gabby Israelson is a clinical psychologist based in Los Angeles. Dr. Gabby, I've enjoyed the chat. Thanks for being here.
1: Me too. Thank you so much for having me, David.
0: After the break, for those who've been fired or laid off, they might be closer to starting a business than you'd expect. That's right. Unemployment, while awful, can sometimes spark reinvention, entrepreneurship. Details in a moment.
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0: For pretty much everybody, losing your job can spiral you into crisis. But what if losing your job is also permission? Permission to build a business. There's some new research that explores why unemployment sometimes sends people not into browsing through job postings, but sends them into entrepreneurship, experimentation, and reinventing themselves. I'm here with Madeline Tubiana, a professor of strategy and organization at the University of Ottawa, to discuss this. Madeline, welcome to the show.
22: Hi, David. Thanks for having me on.
0: So the usual story when a friend or someone you know or yourself loses a job is like panic, resume, making sure your LinkedIn is in a good state. What made you look at this point in time for someone to, like, I don't know, explore entrepreneurship or explore that kind of change in their career?
22: Well, you know, COVID was a moment for everybody. And so at that time, I was living in Edmonton. And the co-author on this paper and I were talking about all these people losing their job. And what are they going to do? What were they doing at the time? And we started to see this weird thing where people were opening businesses. And it was so counterintuitive. We're like, why are they opening a business right now? And since we're professors in a business school, we're like, this is interesting. Like, why are we doing this? And it wasn't like they were opening businesses to sell more hand sanitizer, because that would make sense, right? That's an opportunity. And it also wasn't like they were opening businesses to, like, feed themselves, because we know entrepreneurship helps people when they are in dire needs. This was something totally different. And so we wanted to figure out what was actually going on. And that's when we realized this connection to job loss.
0: So let's talk about that moment. There's a phrase in your writing or your paper called occupational disorientation. Is that a fancy academic way of describing like a crisis?
22: Yes.
0: When you look in the mirror and you say, who am I professionally?
22: Yeah. And it's like, and it's really a particularly type of jarring job loss. Like sometimes you might lose your job and you're like, you know, right away, I just want to get back in. I'm going to go work for the same kind of company with just a different thing. And you like know what you want to do. The kind of occupational disorientation is this sense of, I lost my job. I'm not sure that I want to, or I can't even get that job back. Who am I? What kind of career do I want? So it's this kind of cosmology episode, another academic term. It's like this moment in time where everything you kind of thought you knew about where you were going with your career is upended.
0: Now, for some people listening, they might think, okay, if that were to happen to me, how am I going to pay the next month rent? And then for some people listening, they're thinking, okay, I have a little money saved. If that were to happen to me, I got a few months to figure out what I want to do. Who are we focusing on here? Which group?
22: Yeah. So in this case, we're focusing on the group that has a little cushion. Yeah. And that was what was interesting because both some of my co-authors and I have done research on people who have nothing, right? Who go to entrepreneurship because they've got nothing else. They have to launch a business. They have no other money. They have nothing. That's a different sort of population than what we saw. Well, and this was the unique thing about this was that COVID, the government gave people a little cushion. So they lost their job and they weren't like scrambling to put food on the table. They weren't going to lose their homes. Instead, they were like, what am I going to do? And so the population we study right in here is this people that have a little bit of a safety net. And then use entrepreneurship not to feed themselves, but to experiment with who they could be.
0: Okay, I get the picture now. So for someone in that situation, what did entrepreneurship look like? What kind of little business ideas or big business ideas were they trying? What was the mindset? Tell me more about this group.
22: Yeah, so it was quite interesting because they were so different than what we imagine entrepreneurs to be. We imagine entrepreneurs like super passionate, have this real vision of like, okay, this is what I want. I'm going to go. I'm going to like sell all my things. I'm going to put life on the line for this like big business idea, this big idea I have. These people did not have those big ideas. They had a hunch that they didn't want to continue doing what they're doing. And they're like, I feel like I could do something entrepreneurial. But right away, they didn't necessarily know what that was. They're like, we had somebody who was like, well, maybe I could like start making lunches for people in offices. And then the COVID happened. They're like, well, maybe actually I could do energy bars. And so traditionally in like academic speak, that's like, oh, you kind of have a scattered vision. You're not really passionate. We think that these maybe aren't good, quote unquote, entrepreneurs. But we saw something different. They kind of were playing with what are the kinds of businesses they could run. And we had people doing everything from engineering consultant to catering, flooring, speech language. So like a lot of different variety. There was no like one type of business. But the idea was that they were trying to find a way to give themselves permission to try out this entrepreneurial vision of themselves where they had control.
0: Do you have any idea about how the story went for a lot of these people? Like, did they fail? Did they succeed? Even if their business failed, did they feel like it was still worthwhile?
22: Yeah, that's the neat thing. So we focus in on 18 people that we follow over three periods of time over this. We interviewed a lot more people, but we focus in on them because it was the first time they'd ever done entrepreneurship. And in the end, we see 10 of them actually end up staying with entrepreneurship. So I'll give you an example of one guy who at first he's like, I'm just trying this on. This is just going to be a thing that I do until I get my real job back. I'm not really sure I'm an entrepreneur. And then the last time we spoke to him, he's like, being an entrepreneur to me is like the lifeblood. I can't imagine being anything else. So we went over this process of sort of experimenting to this, I don't think this is me, to this is who I am, which is kind of cool. However, that wasn't the case for everybody. We had six people who used this as a moment to make meaning of the crisis, to find themselves, but then they left and they did not stay with those ventures. And then two people at the end of our study were still trying things on. They were still playing. They weren't sure. They're like, maybe this is me. I'm trying a new idea. I'm still trying it on.
0: I've heard, and I don't know if this is related, but I've heard this script where someone who's like a great athlete or a great musician, they try out a lot of things early on in their career and then they specialize. Is the benefit to your own career from experimenting a lot like this to figure out what you want to do, is there a benefit there?
22: I think there's a benefit because we like to validate and see how things work for us. The benefit of this is that it was a moment for them to try something else that was like a latent entrance. So a lot of people were like, I'd always thought about doing my own business. So if you have this idea, you're in this career, you're like, I got to stay with it. It's making me money. But you have these little like desires, these things, these who I could be. The benefit of this was that it allowed them to play with those, to experiment with those. And I think that when you do that, it allows you to get to two places. One where is you actually realize that version of yourself in your career, and that creates this growth opportunity you're really having. The other is you're like, damn, that was a bad idea. That's not me. And now I can feel more grounded or happy in the path that I did go, you know? So in either way, it was kind of a win-win, which was the surprise for us.
0: Is there a danger here, like in romanticizing crisis? I've often heard stories from very successful people that, you know, a crisis or a failure in their life turned into their greatest opportunity. But there's a bit of like a selection bias there where the great people who had great success and then behind them had failure speak about it. Those who failed a lot and then didn't succeed, we don't ever hear from.
22: Yeah, well, I think absolutely. And we have a really focused sample. And the whole point is that they had a safety net. The government was giving them a safety net. Maybe they had even more than that. So the whole point of this story is they weren't in dire need. They weren't in trouble. You know, so for them, the stakes of what they gained were better than what they lost. That wouldn't be the case in lots of countries where you didn't have that safety net. And you could be put into a really vulnerable position and then you can't actually, you know, support your family. So I don't want to like glorify and encourage more crises. We have enough of them already. But what I think was interesting is that entrepreneurship doesn't have to be about just the end goal. Like you have this big venture. It can be a way to explore alternative careers for yourself.
0: So for someone listening who has a few months of runway and they're worried about losing their job, or maybe they just lost their job, or maybe they have a friend who sounds like they fit that. What would you tell them at that point in their life?
22: I would tell them to take an opportunity to play. And we talk about the idea of entrepreneurial play in our paper. And it's really about like experimenting with a different vision of yourself and trying it on. And you have to give yourself permission to do that, right? You have to give yourself permission to do that. A lot of people hold themselves back out of fear of like, I don't want to be seen as a failure, or do I have enough to this? Or what will people think if I do this? And so I would say give yourself permission to try on this idea, try on this version of yourself. And the worst thing that happens is you realize it's not a good fit, but you've learned something about yourself. You've gained a deeper understanding.
0: Well, Madeline Tubiana is a professor of strategy and organization at the University of Ottawa. Madeline, I've enjoyed the chat. Thanks for being here.
22: Thanks for having me.
0: Coming up, what's the most powerful word in the English language? Scientists found that swearing may help you push harder and perform better. How does that work? The surprisingly serious science of profanity next. This is The Last Show. I'm David Cooper.
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26: From the National Newsroom of the Canadian Press, I'm Lisa Laporte. One person is dead and another seriously injured after a shooting in northern Saskatchewan. It happened at a health clinic in Pelican Narrows, some 500 kilometers north of Saskatoon. RCMP issued an active shooter alert in the community earlier today after an incident at an area health clinic. The search for a suspect continues. The new National Unity Council will assess what's driving anti-Semitism in Canada. Prime Minister Mark Carney made the announcement today at a Toronto synagogue.
27: The council will improve research in the collection of data on hate incidents. It will build stronger data sharing systems so all orders of government, all police services are working from the same facts and with the same alignment.
26: Carney says anti-Semitism has surged to levels not seen since the Second World War, pointing to the firebombings of synagogues and bullets fired at Jewish schools. Canada Post workers have voted to accept their contract after more than 2 years of labor strife.
28: It includes wage increases of 6.5% and 3% in the first 2 years. Canada Post and the union have long sparred over wages and structural changes to the postal service, with workers taking to the picket line on multiple occasions. About 60% of the union board endorsed the deal, but the union's president asked members to reject it. She argued it rolls back rights and compensation. Canada Post's CEO is pleased with the outcome and says it offers a path to restore confidence in the postal system. Jason White, The Canadian Press.
26: Hezbollah hasn't yet commented on comments today from U.S. President Donald Trump that fighting in Lebanon will soon die down. Trump said in a social media post today that the militant group had agreed, along with Israel, to dial back fighting in the region. The announcement came after Israeli forces made their deepest expansion into Lebanon in more than 25 years.

0: And Celine Dion has announced 10 new concert dates for her highly anticipated residency in Paris. The singer announced today in an Instagram post she's decided to extend her stay in Paris and will return to the French capital on Wednesdays, Fridays, and Saturdays in May of 2027. Organizers indicated these dates were added due to exceptional demand. The diva is scheduled to return to the stage as of September 12th for a series of 16 performances. This is the Canadian Press. In sports, Montreal Canadiens forward Brendan Gallagher has announced he's leaving the NHL team after 14 seasons. Canada's Félix Auger-Aliassime has advanced to the French Open quarterfinal with a win today over Chile's Alejandro Tabilo. And Serena Williams is making a tennis comeback.
1: Williams has not competed since the 2022 U.S. Open.
2: It's been a long time. I've been playing tennis my whole life.
1: At the time, she did not use the word retiring, but rather evolving.
2: Be a mom and explore a different version of Serena.
1: The WTA Tour says the now 44-year-old Williams will play doubles at next week's Queen's Club Grass Court tournament, which will raise speculation she also plans to compete on the grass at Wimbledon, where Williams won 7 of her 23 Grand Slam singles titles. Sagar Meghani, Washington.
0: From the Canadian Press, I'm Lisa Laporte.
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4: Imagine if the secret to unlocking being a great athlete, a powerful public speaker, really anything, wasn't years of hard work and training, but rather a word your mother told you never to say. Well, scientists are now saying that swearing might help you push harder, perform better, and get out of your own way. There is power to profanity, and we're going to unlock it here with Richard Stevens, a psychology professor at Keele University in the UK. Richard, you have joined me with a great topic. Thanks for being on the show.
5: David, thanks for having me on. Always a pleasure to talk swearing.
4: So what made you suspect that swearing was more than just a fun word to use, that it could actually change one's performance at a task?
5: Yeah, well, it's been quite a journey, actually, to reach that point. I first got interested in swearing when my wife swore while our daughter was being born. And
4: okay.
5: You know, it was a very long labor. The baby was breech and this was not discovered till many hours in. And when the contractions were coming and my wife was pushing and nothing was happening, she was in a lot of pain and she would express that pain by swearing. And then the contractions would kind of, go away, would relieve for a little while. And she'd be embarrassed at having just been swearing like that, only to kind of, you know, go again when the next wave came. And one of the things I remember about that was a midwife saying, like, you know, don't be embarrassed. Don't apologize. This is completely normal part of giving birth. We see this all the time. And that struck me that there was this link between swearing and pain. So that's where it all started. We ran numerous studies with people dipping their hand in ice cold water. They'll keep the hand in the water longer, repeating a swear word than a neutral word. And we thought we had it all quite nicely boxed off, actually. We had a nice mechanism to understand that as well, which was linked to like you're deliberately using the emotional aspect of the word to stress yourself out a little bit more when you're in pain and benefit from something called stress-induced analgesia. So we had this nice kind of study design and mechanism, but then we started running studies where the signature of the emotional response, things like raised heart rate, psychophysiology, they stopped showing effects. But the swearing effect was still present. So then we had a bit of a mystery on our hands.
4: Yeah.
5: How can we explain this? And that's how we got to where we are now with this latest study that's come out about, you know, swearing helps you go for it a bit more.
4: And I want to get to it, but rewinding to that scene in the hospital with your wife, I feel like you're a good husband. Your wife was embarrassed. The midwife told her not to be. And you, as the good husband, said, wife, you don't need to be embarrassed. And I'm going to prove scientifically that you don't need to be embarrassed. What a good husband you are.
5: Oh, thank you very much.
4: Okay, what is this new paper? What is this new mechanism you think is the cause for swearing making us, I don't know, better performers?
5: Yeah, so we started to dig around to try and, you know, trying to come up with some other ideas of what might be going on psychologically. And there's a whole bunch of studies showing performance benefits from things like shouting, like, you know, the karate artists who go hi-ya and make a sound, tennis players who grunt, and just shouting generally. And these authors were saying it may be that making these sounds makes us more disinhibited. And that, you know, that's quite an interesting concept, disinhibition in psychology. Usually it's a bad thing. Usually in psychology, we write about disinhibition for people who've maybe suffered brain injury or other types of brain damage.
4: Yeah, like impulse control issues, basically.
5: Exactly. Yeah. Become disinhibited, and it's, you know, and inappropriate, and it's a social problem. However, this is more, that's kind of like long term. Straight disinhibition. We're interested in whether we move to be in a slightly more disinhibited state at some moments and how that can help. And that's the theory we started to switch to, that swearing by its kind of, you know, outlandish, you know, the power of the words, the social taboos and all that, it makes us more disinhibited once we use those words. And it's this disinhibited mindset where we are going to push ourselves a bit harder, we're going to go for it a bit more, we're going to not hold back. And that's really exciting, because it means that, you know, rather than swearing in pain, and we've done swearing in strength, it suggests swearing could help us in many, many different situations where we just need that little bit of extra oomph.
4: But there's something so funny about this finding, because in so many contexts, you're not allowed to swear. For example, I'm on the radio, regulatory bodies tell me I can't swear. If you get up in front of your company to do public speaking and you're really nervous and you want to do a great job and you just drop an F-bomb, the CEO is going to be pretty upset. How can we integrate this knowing that we'll get in trouble for swearing sometimes?
5: Well, I think we are quite good at getting the nuance of different situations and knowing when it's okay to swear, when it's not okay to swear. I mean, one of the things that we've been looking at is it's called a swearing warm-up. So it's not that you would swear while giving a speech to your colleagues, but maybe in a quiet, in a room backstage, you could swear for 60 seconds as a swearing warm-up to just push yourself that little further. And obviously, no one was here, you do it, so it's completely fine.
4: I've heard the one where before a public speaking engagement, you have to like raise your hands and make your body big so that your fight or flight mechanism gets more in fight mode. I don't know if that's even true, but are you suggesting I go to a restroom before I give a speech and just swear in front of the mirror? I could get some benefits from that?
5: Basically, yeah, that's exactly what we're suggesting.
4: Now, in your field, when you release publishing about profanity, do your fellow psychologists, academics, do they find it funny? Do you get pushback from your community?
5: Not pushback, no. I mean, I've only had positive interactions with colleagues. You know, colleagues want to, you know, collaborate. They might have an idea of how it links to their field. Maybe we can do something together. I haven't had any like negative comments, if that's what you're suggesting. You know, I just think it seems like a trivial thing in one sense to have devoted however many years it is that I've been doing this for. But on the other hand, it's like, I mean, another example I give when I'm giving talks is I found a website of the recordings from the black boxes of aircraft that have crashed, right? And unsurprisingly, quite a few of those, people swear that's their last words before they died, right? So swearing is this language. It's obviously useful, because if it wasn't useful, it wouldn't exist. It's this tool we have that can just help us in those moments when we pretty much got nothing else we can do. And as I say, the research we've been doing has been showing that it does have these benefits, and it's profound, right?
4: And it makes people feel tougher. It distracts them from discomfort. It gives them permission to be a little less polite and worry about politeness. Like, what exactly is going on?
5: It just, like you say, it pushes us a little bit. And we use the expression don't hold back and disinhibition. But it could lead into things like courage. It could make you a little bit more courageous. There's lots of situations where that could be handy, could be useful. So it's just this tool that we have that enables us to, yeah, like I say, go for it a bit more.
4: Do you have a favorite swear word, Richard?
5: When I get asked this question, I do have a favorite swear word. I mean, I just say the F word, right?
4: Yeah. It's very versatile. I mean, you can use it in a sensual way. You can use it out of anger. You can use it for humor. It's like the most versatile word there is, it seems.
5: There's a study, right? A guy called McHenry did a, it's called a corpus study. A corpus is a body of written, spoken language that linguists can use for research. And these guys went through an English corpus, found all the uses of the word and then looked to see how versatile it was. And there's like 7 or 8 different ways you can use the word. I can give you some examples if you want. If I can,
4: well, don't get me fired, but yes, please do.
5: So let's see what we got. So like you can use it as a general expletive. You're like, oh, f***. You can use it as a personal insult. You f***. Emphatic intensifier. F***ing amazing. In pronominal form, which is like f***. Goes like f***. Idiomatic set phrase. Have you heard? Do you get that in America and Canada where people say f*** all?
4: Well, certainly, yeah.
5: Yeah, yeah. And then my favourite, destinational usage, which is f*** off. So there you go.
4: Well, unfortunately, and I say this with all due respect and with a great appreciation that you're here, we've got to f*** off. I appreciate you coming on the show, Richard. Thanks for sharing your study with me.
5: Yeah, thanks, David. Loved it.
4: Richard Stevens is a psychology professor at Keele University in the UK. Coming up next, why so many Gen Zs are taking gig economy, rideshare, and delivery app jobs this summer instead of traditional ones.
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4: For young people, summer jobs have morphed from flipping burgers into delivering them. More and more Gen Z workers are skipping that minimum wage job, the awful boss, the schedule, maybe even a career ladder, and heading straight for the gig economy. Let's talk about it here with someone who's written about it. He's a senior retail reporter at Business Insider, and his name is Alex Bitter. Alex, welcome to the show.
19: Thanks for having me, David.
4: So how much of a trend is this? Kids faced with the prospect of summer work and not getting that traditional lousy job and instead trying gig economy stuff.
19: Well, it seems to be a trend, certainly. I wrote about this last week for Business Insider, and the source for that story was some data, basically user data from various delivery apps. You know, think Uber Eats, think DoorDash, GoPuff, all of these, right? What was really interesting in this data is that every May for the past few years, there's a spike in users, and particularly a spike among users 17 to 25, right? So that's right in there with Gen Z, kind of young workers, young consumers. It's something that doesn't happen much with any other age group, frankly, but every May there's a spike. Now you ask, why is that? Well, think about what you're doing as a 20-year-old in May, right? You're out of college for the summer, maybe. If you're a little older, maybe you've graduated, you're looking for a full-time job. But right now, I don't know if you've heard, David, but it's kind of hard to find a job for a lot of people, even if you have decades of experience. So it's even harder for those folks who are just starting their careers, right?
4: I have heard murmurs about things being rough for people starting their careers and at the entry-level job area. I think there's something called AI that might have something to do with it. I've heard this, but, you know.
19: We're looking into it, but yeah, that might have something to do with it.
4: So what exactly are these jobs? Are we talking like DoorDash, Uber? Are we talking driving? Are we talking assembling people's IKEA furniture on an app? What is that, TaskRabbit? Is it everything?
19: It's a lot of those, especially delivery and especially rideshare. Right? These are apps that are easy to sign up for, and it's usually pretty quick to start doing the work and getting paid. So the barrier to entry is low. And obviously, all you need to know how to do is drive, maybe ride a bike if you're in a big city to do some deliveries. That is, yeah, it's a low barrier to entry. It's an easy way to start earning money, essentially.
4: Now, you touched upon it a little bit, but the why, like, is it that some of these entry-level jobs, like a fast food worker or something, are not palatable to young people and they prefer this? Or is it really just they can't get jobs like that?
19: I mean, I think there are a few explanations. One is that maybe people don't want to work at McDonald's anymore. But I think the thing I keep hearing about at work is it's just really hard to find a job, especially for young folks, right? That can be finding a summer job for just a few months. Or, you know, I think maybe what we're seeing here in part is folks who have their bachelor's, have a master's, but are just taking a while to find a full-time role, are turning to these apps as kind of an alternative or at least a stopgap until they find a full-time job, right? That's the thing I keep hearing is that if you're a recent graduate, finding a job, even in tech, has become very difficult, right? 10 years ago, it was, you know, you got a computer science degree or you got something else you could use in the tech world and you were golden, right? You were set. You got a job in Silicon Valley or at a tech company, some other place.
4: You're literally saying my story, and I'm realizing right. How lucky I am because that's gone now.
19: That's so 2016, David, unfortunately. And yeah, I mean, it's no coincidence that we keep hearing about all of these companies like Meta doing layoffs and also saying, hey, we're not hiring as many entry-level roles anymore because we can use AI for those.
20: Now, these gig economy apps, these companies, the workers don't make a lot of money. The working conditions aren't amazing. The way that there's like rating and star systems, the way the apps are gamified can really make a bad experience for the worker. But the one thing they do say, and maybe it's true, is that they allow their workers to have flexible schedules, to set their own hours, things like this. Is this appealing to Gen Z, or is it still, like we're talking about, more about being unable to find a job?
19: I still think a lot of it's about being unable to find a job elsewhere, but you're definitely right. I mean, I talk to dozens and dozens of gig workers every month, and it's very interesting you bring up flexibility, because across age groups, across demographics, they'll complain about, yeah, the pay's low, this isn't really what I want to be doing with my life, but it is flexible. That is a major advantage for lots of people, right? And certainly for Gen Z, it can be the same story. If you're maybe you're studying full-time and doing this on the side. Maybe you have family obligations and, again, you need a part-time job. The flexibility is huge for people, and they're willing to accept that even if the pay isn't good, even if the work isn't really what they want to be doing. That's become a massive advantage.
20: So a young person can say, this Monday, I'm going to sleep in, I'm going to stay in bed until 3 p.m., and I'm going to binge Bravo shows all night. Great, I can do that, and tomorrow I'll work. Are we like learning good workplace skills? Are young people learning good workplace skills if they're just doing flexible hours? I'm worried about them. I'm worried about these young people.
19: Yeah, maybe not. I think, you know, flexible work is something a lot of folks have been looking for. Remote work, too, obviously, has sort of become a contentious issue and become very rare these days. I think it just goes back to the fact that, again, for a lot of folks, this is what they're left with, right? They've applied to hundreds of jobs. Maybe they haven't heard back. Nothing has worked out. I think we're seeing kind of the erosion of the traditional 9-to-5 job, right? And it's maybe it's preference in some cases, but in others, there just aren't opportunities out there, right? So I think that's a massive factor. I'll also say, too, you mentioned the idea of like, well, how flexible is this if there are like metrics you have to follow and meet? That's a big factor, too, right? I mean, a lot of people sign up for these apps like DoorDash thinking, yeah, I'll just start earning right away. But once they get on the apps, they learn, well, not all orders are created the same, right? And some orders make you more money than others. And getting access to the best orders can require, for instance, having status on the app.
20: Which requires basically treating it like a 9-to-5.
19: Right, exactly. And right, you have to accept a certain number of orders to get and maintain a certain status that gets you access to certain orders. So it's not as simple as just getting on the app and taking orders and making money.
20: What does this trend, young people choosing gig economy jobs rather than entry-level careers, say about the future of the job market? Is this just another piece of evidence that things are really rough for entry-level workers?
19: Absolutely. I think it's another sign of, you know, how tough it is to make it if you're in your 20s or 30s in this country and in this economy. You know, we keep reading about how, you know, boomers have so much more disposable income than younger generations, and Gen Z are kind of more strapped than a lot of older generations. I think this fits into that narrative, right? If there's no pickup in hiring, if these folks don't have an opportunity to get full-time jobs in the long run, I think the question then becomes, well, is that trend going to intensify, right? Are we going to have just successive generations of folks with less buying power, less economic and financial stability, right? And what do we do about that is a huge open question.
20: My first job after I graduated, I ate a lot of, how do I say this on the radio? I ate a lot of doo-doo. It was a rough job. It wasn't a 9-to-5. It was like a 9 to 6:30. And I learned a lot. And I think my career, my previous career where I was like in tech and engineering and all that, would not have gone well had I not have learned that at my first job, all that stuff.
19: Yeah.
20: I'm worried about young people because they can say, oh, I don't want to do it the hard way. I can just get into gig work. Yeah, I'm not really sure what my question is after saying all that, but are you worried for young people too that they're not going to get experience from entry-level jobs and that's going to haunt them throughout their careers?
19: Yeah, totally. I mean, those soft skills are a huge part of any career. And as you said, even if you learn them at McDonald's or in, you know, kind of that environment, they're still valuable later on in life. I will say one thing I hear a lot talking to gig workers is there is still, you still learn people skills in this job, believe it or not, right? I mean,
20: yeah, the disgruntled family you got to deliver to that's rude to you.
19: right. Or think about, you know, you're working for Instacart. A big part of that job is, you know, you go to the store to pick an order. Oops, they're out of something the customer wants. You got to let them know. Maybe you have to have a discussion about what to substitute. And there is a good opportunity to provide good service and like be mindful of what the customer's looking for. And a lot of them appreciate that and will tip you well. And, you know, a lot of folks deliver to the same houses every day or every week. And I think there is still an opportunity in these sort of alternative customer service jobs to kind of learn what people like and learn how to deal with people.
20: A glimmer of hope for the young people. You can read more. Alex Bitter's article is titled Gen Z is Turning to Gig Apps Like Uber and GoPuff for Summer Jobs. And that's in Business Insider, where Alex is a senior retail reporter. Alex, thanks for being here.
19: Thanks for having me.
20: Just after the break, a marriage with no affair, no screaming, and no dramatic breakup. Could it end years before divorce papers arrive? Coming up next, what is the silent divorce? What does it mean when love quietly quits but nobody moves out?
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13: Some marriages end without a big, explosive final ending. No affair, no dramatic screaming match, no flying plates. Just two people slowly kind of becoming roommates with a shared phone bill. Let's talk about silent divorce, where a relationship quietly quits long before anyone files any paperwork. I am here with Alex Howard and Amanda Silver, divorce mediators and hosts of the Dirty Laundry podcast. Alex, welcome to the show.
14: Thank you, David.
13: And Amanda, a great joy having you here.
15: Thank you.
13: Silent divorce. Is this just like a hype word? What's going on with it? This is what happens when a couple just drifts apart slowly in a boring way?
15: Well, interestingly, one of our, viral reels was

0: is about how spouses become roommates. 3.2 million people tuned in and commented on this reel because it is so common.
1: Yeah.
0: It's not like you see, like, I mean, yes, there is the situation where there's, you know, more high conflict and there's big screaming matches and there's blowouts, yada, yada. But for the most part, I think most of our clients are coming into our office and they're just, they've grown apart.
1: Yeah. It's death by a thousand cuts. It's just, we're not as excited as we used to be. And maybe life would be easier not together. But it takes a while to get there, I think.
0: Yeah. Years.
2: Now, how do we know the difference between this and just a rough patch? Like, how do we tell the difference between a silent divorce and a rough patch? I would never disclose personal information on the show, so I'm definitely not talking about me and my girlfriend because her parents listen to the show. But sometimes we'll go like a month where we're not intimate.
0: Yeah.
2: And then sometimes we'll go weeks. Sorry, this couple I'm talking about is not us.
1: Sure.
2: We'll go have a great weekend where we're like teenagers again or whatever. How do we tell the difference?
0: That's a good question. I do think relationships have seasons where like you go through, you know, you have kids or you go through some type of financial struggle or someone, you know, God forbid is sick. That's life. And of course, it's going to have an impact on relationships. But I think when you start looking to other people to fill your emotional needs, and it's been a long time, we're not talking about a couple weeks or even a couple months. We're talking about, you know, years sometimes.
1: And I don't even think that sex per se is an indicator. I don't know if I can say that on the radio.
2: You can.
1: But I think, like being physically intimate, I don't think is necessarily a precursor. If you're not doing it or if you are, I don't think that has, you know, a natural segue to divorce. Intimacy itself is so layered. And I think if you're not being intimate anywhere in your relationship, then that could be a precursor. So if you're still communicating, if you still make each other laugh, if you still have, you know, dates and you want to come together and still be a team, I think you're okay. Even if you're not
2: doing it that correct number of times per month or week or year or decade.
0: I don't
1: exactly
0: know. I think if you haven't slept together in years, there's a problem.
1: No, I think there's a problem, but I don't think there's necessarily a problem in your marriage. It could be one person is just going through a struggling journey of their own and needs to figure out their stuff in a supportive, still relationship. But I think when you see that quote unquote roommate syndrome, that's when it's like, oh, we're sleeping in different rooms, or oh, the last kid is now in bed with one of the parents and the other parent has moved to the basement, you know, in-law suite. That's maybe more of an indicator that something is up.
2: But I've talked to sleep doctors about sleep divorce where your partner snores or their apnea is out of control or something. So like everyone's different, I guess. Just, I guess there are little signs, but they're not true for everybody all the time.
1: Yes.
0: Yeah, I think, yeah, exactly.
1: It's a good
0: I've heard
1: of
0: sleep divorce, and that works really well for some people.
1: Yeah,
2: I've been trying to get a sleep divorce, but she won't let me.
1: She's not into it. Yeah, it takes two to tango. No, if you have someone who does shift work or just
0: really loudly,
1: terrible sleep habits.
0: Or the machine, the sleep apnea machine. Who wants to sleep next to that?
1: No, my husband is often on his phone in the middle of the night, you know, from like a 1 to 2 a.m., just, you know, reading the news or whatever to fall back asleep.
2: Is that what he's doing? No. I'm kidding. I'm sorry. I had to.
1: But as a result, we now have a pillow wall so that I don't have to see the light from the phone. And I think ultimately what it comes down to, are you still communicating? Are you still connecting? Is it something that's like passive aggressive where you're like, I'm going to give you the silent treatment until you start appreciating me? Or is it just a slow breakdown where you're literally moving away from one another? Because it's very common in relationships to move away and come back together. Like Amanda said, the seasons, you're ebbing and flowing. If the ebbs go further and further each time, then it's difficult to find your way back ultimately.
2: Are there other little signs I can look at my relationship and say, oh, we're actually separated but living together and don't realize it yet?
1: Who's the first person you want to call if something good or bad happens?
2: Like, you guys. No, I'm kidding. I'm sorry. I'm silly today.
0: Yes. I think who's your first person that you want to call when you get good news at work or bad news at work?
2: Okay, good. I passed
0: your
2: that
0: partner?
2: Test. Yeah, definitely.
0: Okay.
2: Definitely.
0: Okay.
2: I mean, she's the only one I can call because I have no friends, but she, even if I had friends, she would be the first that I would call. Other signs?
1: I think, do you still get excited to see them? right? Like even after 15, 20 years of marriage, you could still be looking forward to coming home and seeing that person or you're, you know,
0: I don't know, I'm single. I don't know what that's like.
1: When they call you, you know, your face lights up or you get a little excited. Like, I think those are all positive. So on the reverse, how often are you talking? Is it just logistics about the kids or who's getting groceries or did you phone your mother? It's her birthday. Two, are we actually planning for our future together? Are we building towards something or are we just stagnant trying to keep the status quo because we don't actually want to be here? But the thought of divorcing is probably too much administrative labor.
2: It is a lot of administrative labor. I can say that with great certainty. Can resentment creep into people's lives without them realizing it? Like, oh, hey, can you get me a glass of water? And then it's like, get your own damn water. You know, like I just worry that some couples get in a real funk where they don't like each other, but they live together.
0: Yeah. When people start tallying, like, oh, I took out the garbage this morning.
1: Keeping score. Right?
0: They're keeping score. I think that just leads to, is recipe for disaster.
1: Yeah.
0: I took out the garbage. Oh, I put the baby down yesterday. It's your turn. You know, when you start doing that, that can have an impact on the relationship for sure.
2: Okay. Can you keep score without being resentful? Being like, hey, I took put the baby down yesterday. It's your turn tonight. Oh, yeah, I realize it's my turn. I'll be happily do that. Clearly, you need to divide the labor somehow.
1: You must.
0: Yes. I think you do it before, right? So you have a conversation. Like, if you are going to have a baby, have a conversation about how that's going to work, how you're each going to have some time to yourself. What does that actually look like? Or if you're going to get a dog, that's like having a baby too. Mm-hmm. Who's taking the dog for a walk? Like, have those conversations ahead of time and not wait until there's a problem.
1: I think the resentment really builds when there isn't that communication and when it's just such a mismanagement of the labor. Like, it doesn't take much to be like, hey, thanks for putting the baby down. Why don't I do it tonight? Just the awareness that you're on the same team and that you should be balancing it is pretty important.
2: Now, you're both divorce mediators. Have you ever heard someone say this, like, my marriage ended years ago? Like, where does this come from?
0: All the time.
1: Yeah.
0: I can't tell you how many times people come to me for their, you know, their divorce, and they're like, we've actually been separated for years. We've just been sort of just keeping things going, paying the bills, you know, raising the kids, but we haven't, like, been a couple for years. So it can take a long time before people actually decide to...
1: I think it's much more common for people to be trying or at least to stick it out for years. And then finally you get to the point where you're like, well, nothing has changed. Therefore, nothing is going to change. Therefore, I need to make a change. And it is typically after years of being unhappy.
0: Yeah.
2: And that's where you get the call, I guess.
0: That's where the bat signal goes out and we jump into action.
2: Can one person think the marriage is fine and the other person think the relationship is cooked, done, like, they're not in it even?
1: I would say that's almost more common as well.
0: That's a hard one. I've had those clients where one is like, yeah, I am done. Like, I am moved on. Like, let's make this happen. And the other one wants to reconcile.
1: Yeah.
0: And it's like, I don't understand what's wrong. Like, we're great. Mm. Ooh, that's a tough one.
1: Or they think they're coming for couples counseling, but really it's divorce mediation.
0: Surprise!
2: I'm guilty of that one. Although I do recommend couples counseling to help you break up. I do think it's useful even if you end up breaking up.
1: Yes.
0: Yeah.
1: Could not agree with you more. It is a great vehicle to have a supported conversation and sort of someone to support and maybe referee if in case things get out of hand.
2: I'm here with Alex Howard and Amanda Silver, divorce mediators and hosts of the Dirty Laundry podcast. We're talking about silent divorce, but we're going to move into actual divorce. There's a new stat, well, maybe not a new stat, but there is a stat that over 70% of women initiate it. Why is that the case? What's going on there? We'll answer that after the break.
3: 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The Last Show with David Cooper.
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2: Why do women initiate divorce more than 70% of the time? Is it because women leave more easily? Is it because they stay longer than more people realize? Let's walk into this so-called Walkaway Wives Club with divorce mediators and co-hosts of the Dirty Laundry podcast, Alex Howard and Amanda Silver. Amanda, I'm going to start by saying hello to you this time. Welcome to the show.
0: Thank you. Hello to you too.
2: And Alex, welcome to you. Welcome back.
1: Thank you.
2: Okay. I didn't realize this, that 70% of women initiate divorce. When you hear a stat like this, you work in this area, are you surprised?
0: No.
1: Not a little.
0: Not even a little bit.
1: No. We have a joke in our industry that men are always the last to know. And it so holds true. Women really do. They finally get sick of all
0: the BS.
1: All of the BS. All of the the sort of misweighted or unweighted, you know, imbalance of mental load, of domestic labor. It's the default. And right. So we put up with it. We were conditioned to do it, do all the stuff around the home, remember all the doctor's appointments, and the friends' birthdays, and the until we cannot do it anymore. And then we walk away.
2: I want to take a tangent here about like emotional labor and domestic labor yes. and all this, because I was talking to a friend who was separated from their partner, and he was saying like, we do equal amounts of chores. I don't know what she's talking about. I always say to her, just tell me what to do and I'll do it. And I was like, aha, there it is right there. Just tell me what to do and I'll do it. Yes, you do equal amounts of quote unquote labor, but she's got to manage everything. She's got to act like your teacher or your mother telling you what to do. So she either has to realize the house needs to be cleaned. She does it half the time, or she tells you to do it half the time. Men don't realize this.
1: Yeah.
0: It's the mental load. So even the fact that she has to tell him and organize things, that in itself can break someone down and wear someone out.
1: And I think you hit the nail on the head, David. She has to act like your mother. Ooh. I don't know about, you know, any of the men listening out there, but not many of them want to be intimate with their mothers. So it's this dual role.
2: Well, tell that to Freud, but I agree. I agree on the surface, but I feel like psychiatry is...
1: Yeah, so the Oedipus complex.
0: Yeah, I mean, for some, but for most, it's not a healthy thing.
1: Jokes aside, it does take away that romantic aspect of a relationship. And I think that's where we see this idea of the quiet quitting or the walking away. It's just like, no, you don't get to have your cake and eat it too. Pick your lane. And then eventually the lane kind of by default gets picked. And then so they leave because that lane sucks.
0: And for some, they've been doing it on their own already. So at this point, they might as well just be actually on their own, right? Yeah. They've already been doing it on their own. They've been taking care of all the appointments, all the house stuff, making money.
1: In fact, it's often easier. It's one less person to take care of.
2: For relationships that end, marriages that end where the women, it sounds like the majority of them do, walk away. Do men often experience it as a surprise because they weren't listening or they weren't paying attention or the warnings they just didn't take seriously?
1: Pretty much.
0: I think when a woman finally decides that, men are usually caught off guard. In my experience, they're caught off guard. Like, what do you mean? Things are great.
1: Things were so great, but here's the thing. Things were great for them.
0: For you. They were great for you. You were so happy because she was taking care of everything.
1: Why would a man leave when they have someone taking care of their lives and they don't have to do any of that? Nobody wants to go grocery shopping. Nobody wants to meal plan and book appointments. That stuff sucks. And so if you're doing it, if you have someone doing it for you, why in the world would you leave? And so then it becomes kind of the onus of the person doing the work to go, it's sooner or not.
0: And that's why I also see a lot of my male clients, they jump into relationships really quickly because they just don't know how to do it on their own. Yes. So before you know it, they've got a new girlfriend or a new wife or some partner moving in, and the women are like, whoa, freedom.
1: Yeah.
2: Yeah. It's not that he moved on so quickly. It's that he couldn't take care of himself at all and he needed someone quickly.
1: Unfortunately. Yeah,
0: there's something to be said about that.
2: Yeah. I have a friend in mind I'm thinking about.
1: You said it, not us. Yeah.
2: No, I separated at 27 and I guess I waited a while to get serious. I'm not guilty of this, but
0: okay,
2: I could be. I'm not perfect.
1: Often we see it if you have children. Children's a big one where it's like, oh, crap. That being said, I will say, often I have seen from clients and even just friends anecdotally that when they left, the men really did rise up to the challenge. And so the question I will say, in fairness to our male counterparts, are the women not letting them do all of these tasks, right? Does it become you're the default parent and then all of a sudden you're the expert? So now when I have people in my life that are having children, and they say, you know, what's a good piece of parenting advice? I always say to the moms, don't be the expert out of the gates. Let the dad learn at the same time with you. Make those mistakes together. Share in that learning curve, because the second you decide you're the expert, they will always default to that and you will inadvertently be now
0: parent-child relationship.
1: Exactly.
2: Your idiot husband is going to stay an idiot husband unless you let him learn by trying.
0: Yeah. Exactly. Let him learn. Yeah,
1: exactly.
2: Oh, wow. Let the men learn. The men need to learn.
0: Let the men learn.
2: It's not a bad catchphrase. You mentioned when women finally do walk away, men step up. Why don't they get the memo during the marriage?
0: I guess because they don't have to. Yeah. It's sort of like, is it weaponizing competence or is it something else? I mean, they just, if one person's doing it, you know, doing all the doctor's appointments and taking the kids everywhere and making all of that, those decisions, and they don't really have to do it until they do.
1: Until
0: they're forced to do it.
2: Say more about weaponized incompetence. I've covered it on the show, but give me a quick definition. I love this one.
0: Well, we see that a lot too. I think in the dynamic that you were talking about, yeah. Alex, where like the mother is the becomes the expert in something. And then the dad's just like, well, okay, if you're the expert, then I guess I can't do it. Right, so I'm just going to step back and not do that thing.
2: So he's like, tie the kid's shoes because I don't know how to do it.
0: I don't know how to do it because you're the expert.
1: You
0: so
1: do
0: then,
1: it better, or you should just do it.
0: You know, you put the kids to bed better than I do, or you feed them better than I do. Right, so I think it's better if you do it. So she takes it on, and she feels like the control of like getting it done the way she wants to do it, and then he steps back, and then there's resentment that builds. And
1: so for those new couples, maybe now is sort of the opportunity to step back and go, if I do it better, what that means is you need more practice. You should do bedtime.
0: You can do it good too.
1: You got to keep trying until you have mastered it like I have. So I'm going to kick up my heels and eat, you know, bonbons on the couch, and you get to do bedtime for the next month. And then you even things out. I think try until you get to the point where sadly, you do walk away because you've had enough.
0: But there's also nothing wrong with establishing roles. Like, I wouldn't want to necessarily shovel the driveway, right? Or take out the garbage.
1: Or change my oil in my car. Never done that.
0: Yeah, like, so it's okay to have that, too, in a relationship, so long as you're both, like, on the same page.
1: Expectation management is huge. We do a chore draft, pick your favorites, and then we assign, you know, the not-so-pleasurable chores at the end. But let's do it. Let's be collaborative. As long as you're working as a team, there's hope.
2: Alex, are you saying in your marriage, nothing is more sexy than a chore wheel? Is that what you're getting at here?
1: You don't even know. Chore wheels, calendar invites.
0: Oh, she loves a calendar invite.
1: I love a to-do list.
2: Spreadsheets are sexy.
1: Right?
2: My last question here. Is there a male version of the Walk Away Wives Club? Is there a version where men kind of had enough and they walk away that you see?
0: Yes.
1: I think they do, but they don't make the definitive decision. So they walk away differently. They stay in the marriage, but they just do less and less. They're less engaged. They're maybe even homeless. They're working later.
0: They check out.
1: They check out emotionally. And then therefore, eventually the woman was like, well, if you checked out, I'm also checking out.
2: Well, I'm here with divorce mediators Alex Howard and Amanda Silver. They host the Dirty Laundry podcast. Amanda, Alex, if I were to listen to a recent episode of your podcast, what would I find?
1: Oh, talking a lot about changes in law, actually. Yes. A lot of exciting changes coming.
2: Ooh, spreadsheets and law. Nothing is more sexy than that.
1: Yes. We love to share a lot of personal stories. So if you feel alone or isolated, come check out some of our older episodes where people share their personal stories. And you might realize that you're not alone in this. And if you want to walk away, we'll help you do it.
2: Alex, thank you.
1: Thanks, David.
2: And Amanda, what a joy it was having you here.
0: Thank you for having us.
2: That is a wrap on our Monday night show. We'll be back tomorrow night, same time, same place. Thanks for tuning in.
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1: From the national newsroom of the Canadian Press, I'm Lisa Laporte. One person is dead and another seriously injured after a shooting in northern Saskatchewan. It happened at a health clinic in Pelican Narrows, some 500 kilometers north of Saskatoon. RCMP issued an active shooter alert in the community earlier today after an incident at an area health clinic. The search for a suspect continues. The new National Unity Council will assess what's driving anti-Semitism in Canada. Prime Minister Mark Carney made the announcement today at a Toronto synagogue.
2: The council will improve research in the collection of data on hate incidents. It will build stronger data sharing systems so all orders of government, all police services are working from the same facts and with the same alignment.
1: Carney says anti-Semitism has surged to levels not seen since the Second World War, pointing to the firebombings of synagogues and bullets fired at Jewish schools. Canada Post workers have voted to accept their contract after more than 2 years of labor strife.
3: It includes wage increases of 6.5% and 3% in the first 2 years. Canada Post and the union have long sparred over wages and structural changes to the postal service, with workers taking to the picket line on multiple occasions. About 60% of the union board endorsed the deal, but the union's president asked members to reject it. She argued it rolls back rights and compensation. Canada Post's CEO is pleased with the outcome and says it offers a path to restore confidence in the postal system. Jason White, The Canadian Press.
1: Hezbollah hasn't yet commented on comments today from U.S. President Donald Trump that fighting in Lebanon will soon die down. Trump said in a social media post today that the militant group had agreed, along with Israel, to dial back fighting in the region. The announcement came after Israeli forces made their deepest expansion into Lebanon in more than 25 years.

0: And Celine Dion has announced 10 new concert dates for her highly anticipated residency in Paris. The singer announced today in an Instagram post she's decided to extend her stay in Paris and will return to the French capital on Wednesdays, Fridays, and Saturdays in May of 2027. Organizers indicated these dates were added due to exceptional demand. The diva is scheduled to return to the stage as of September 12th for a series of 16 performances. This is the Canadian Press. In sports, Montreal Canadiens forward Brendan Gallagher has announced he's leaving the NHL team after 14 seasons. Canada's Félix Auger-Aliassime has advanced to the French Open quarterfinal with a win today over Chile's Alejandro Tabilo. And Serena Williams is making a tennis comeback.
1: Williams has not competed since the 2022 U.S. Open.
2: It's been a long time. I've been playing tennis my whole life.
1: At the time, she did not use the word retiring, but rather evolving.
2: Be a mom and explore a different version of Serena.
1: The WTA Tour says the now 44-year-old Williams will play doubles at next week's Queen's Club Grass Court tournament, which will raise speculation she also plans to compete on the grass at Wimbledon, where Williams won 7 of her 23 Grand Slam singles titles. Sagar Meghani, Washington.
0: From the Canadian Press, I'm Lisa Laporte.
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4: This is London Live. My name is Mike Stubbs, and that event that is always incredibly important at this time of year is a food drive that you have probably taken part in the past. It is the London Cares Curb Hunger food drive, and its start coincides with a poverty report that has come out from Food Banks Canada. And that came out today, and it gave Canada a D+ when we talk about the 2026 poverty report card. And a D+ is usually something, if you get it on a test, you're not too pleased. How did I miss all those questions? It's actually up from where it was, which was a D. And food affordability does sit as an F right now. We know that there are strains on everybody. We know that there are strains on our system. And so this will be a very important time where if you can give, to find a way to give. Our first guest on the show happens to be somebody who was voted into a wild card spot along with Glenn Pearson for our most outstanding Londoner ever. Please welcome Jane Roy to London Live. Jane, I'm not sure if you were aware of that, but yes.
5: I was not aware of that.
4: You and Glenn, we left two wild card spots open. We had 30 names of most outstanding Londoner ever, and then we let everybody else say, hey, are we missing anybody? And you and Glenn came in again and again and again. So welcome to our competition and congratulations.
5: No, that is amazing. I think it's actually more a testament to London, though. I mean, because we're just examples of community members who are trying to make a difference, actually. So that's an honor. Thank you.
4: You always have such a great way of looking at things. So thank you for saying it that way. But we got to get down to some big time details here. We've got a poverty report that comes out from Food Banks Canada, gives us a D+ in this country with regard to food insecurity, I suppose we're going to call it. And now we do have an opportunity for the community to certainly help out here. Let's talk first off about the food drive that is beginning. It's the London Cares Curb Hunger Food Drive, because you have how many food drives over the course of a year? I think people will be interested to know the count.
5: So the London Food Bank officially only has two, as in spring and Thanksgiving, but there are two other big community drives. So one is obviously Christmas time with Business Cares. The other one is this drive. This is actually a city-led drive. It's a city sponsor. It's a city-led. It's city-coordinated. And we, of course, help out. But it's, you know, what's important about this one for us is, A, about when it happens. So it happens just before the summer. And B, one of the focuses that we have with this is about fresh food, you know, and about the need for fresh food because people are just getting into their gardens and they're planting.
4: And there's one of those things that in this climate, we don't always have access to. And we kind of take for granted, don't we, when you can go to a grocery store and go, I do want to eat a tomato in December or January or February. It's not coming from around here.
5: Yeah, for sure. I mean, there's greenhouses and all those kinds of things. But I know a couple of years I tried to plant and grow. Man, it's a lot of work. You know, it's the whole growing your own food, I think, is tough. Now, at the food bank, we actually have a garden out back, which is great. And there's lots of gardeners out there planting rose and growing rose and, you know, growing a bit extra for the food bank. But I think one of the big things that it taught me was the value of food and the value of, like, hard work. And our food, you know, has gone up tremendously in price, but it is, you know, in many ways, like 10 years ago, we weren't hardly paying anything for it. But the amount of work that the farmers put into the food, the amount of, you know, all of the gardeners of the local produce, it's just, wow, it's pretty amazing. So I think that taught me just how valuable, you know, when we talk about, you know, eat local, buy local, all of those things, just how nutritional and how valuable those, like fresh food and fresh food that's grown close to us really is.
4: Jan Roy joining us as we talk about the London Cares Curb Hunger Food Drive. And you mentioned this is a city-run initiative. Tell us a little bit about the coming together of that originally to bring together the food bank and the city for a drive in the spring.
5: Yeah, so this all started actually when I can't remember the company in terms of the Blue Box company or the folks at the city thought, why don't we have a food drive in the summer and why don't we make it easy for people to donate and put your bag of groceries out at the curb and we'll come around and pick it up, you know, put a ribbon around it. And that kind of, so we did that for probably 20 years. Then the pandemic came along and we stopped that. And Curb Hunger actually became more of a campaign. And it's the whole idea of, you know, if you're going to give, which is great, continue to give at the grocery store, the fire station, make monetary donations, but also grow. And it really came about kind of the fresh food. And also at 10 years ago, the city, the waste management department and climate change in particular, started going around to the grocery stores and started helping us set up a program to rescue food. And so last year, about 51 retail stores, like grocery stores and Costco and places like that, gave the food that would normally be thrown out, but it's still good and safe to eat. So it's not like we're getting garbage food. We're getting food that, you know, they through turnover and through other things, they collected it. It comes here. We sort through it, and out it goes. It could be everything from, let's say, a bag of apples where one apple is bad, but from a retail perspective, they got to throw the whole thing out. Well, we can take a couple of bad apples out, and there's still a whole bag, which is great. So It's been really important to us for those kinds of reasons.
4: The magic of the London Food Bank, where a couple of bad apples actually doesn't spoil a bunch. I mean, you find ways of making things go where they need to go, and we love you for it. Jane Roy joining us from the London Food Bank as we talk about the kickoff to the London Cares Curb Hunger Food Drive, which, as you mentioned, is a campaign. It's just that reminder for all of us. So if somebody is looking to participate, it is mostly grocery stores, or if we do drop off food, just keep on keeping on?
5: Yeah, so it's kind of keeping on, keeping on. If you've got a garden and you're growing, plant an extra row for the food bank. So it's that component. If you want to participate, but you don't have a garden, but you want to give fresh, you know, make a donation online to purchase fresh food. I mean, we spend, for the food bank, we spend about $1 million a year on getting milk and eggs and, you know, carrots and those kinds, you know, just some of those kinds of things. So there's that. And then obviously pick up whatever you can and drop it off at a grocery store. There's all those different ways to help.
4: Jane, as a last note, Food Banks Canada came out with their poverty report. There's a lot of information in it that you would see on a day-to-day basis. Was there anything that struck you in terms of information that you saw?
5: Yeah, you know, it's kind of the fact that we went up a little bit across the country, I thought was good because that's difficult to do. But I think in this climate, you know, there's been so many different job losses. You know, we talk about the price of food and affordability of housing in many ways is the really big one. The lack of affordability in housing means most people spend a lot of their money actually on just being housed, and there's not as much for food. And I think that's the impact that's really being felt. And so, you know, we just continue to ask, you know, as citizens try to do more, and as we ask citizens to do more, we just, you know, keep asking the different levels of government to continue to work with each other to try to make our country like better for the folks that really need it.
4: Jane, thank you for the work that you and everyone else at the food bank does. And thanks so much for taking some time for us today.
5: No, thanks, Mike. Thanks for everything as well.
4: That is Jane Roy. Jane and Glenn Pearson are part of our bicentennial battle, and they will be coming up in their first round. But in behind the scenes, they continue to do what they do each and every day. And we talked a couple of weeks ago just about being able to be at the food bank on any given day and just see what goes on. The number of volunteers who are there and the thousands, and I mean it, thousands of volunteers who take part in food bank activities. It's incredible. Some are there on a daily basis. Others might be there on a far more infrequent basis, but all of them go to making it work. And as Jane says, it's hard to go from a D to a D plus. So as much as we're going to look at that Food Banks Canada report on poverty and say D plus, it actually does show a little bit of improvement. Let's hope we can find a way to keep that going. Let's take a break. This is London Live on 980 CFPL.
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4: This is London Live. My name is Mike Stubbs. Food Banks Canada put out a report, and it talks about EI, employment insurance. And it looks at the fact that this may not fit the way that it used to. Greatest social disease is, why do you do it that way? Oh, it's the way we've always done it. So why change? We've had discussion about reforming EI for a long time because our world doesn't work where you get out of school, get a job, have a family, buy a house, not necessarily in that order, work, retire, and then that's it. That's not the way our world goes now. Some people have several jobs all at one time. They may leave one of them. They may add another. They may make use of the so-called gig economy and do a lot of different things. And then, should you lose one of those jobs, you wind up having challenges getting EI. And Food Banks Canada actually pointed to that, saying, we've got people who are having to turn to food banks because they can't get what they need from EI while they find other work. And this is something certainly to have as much of a discussion about as we can until maybe we do see that reform arrive. Joining us right now is someone who can help us with the conversation. Bea Brusque is the president of the Canadian Labour Congress. Bea, thanks so much for being here.
15: Thank you for having me.
4: So let's talk a little bit about what you see on the landscape of EI. Is this something that we're trying to make fit in a box that it just won't go back into?
15: Yeah, I mean, the last time that EI was overhauled was in the late 1990s, and the world of work, we know, has certainly changed since the late 1990s. You know, so many workers, as you noted in the opening, are working two or three different jobs. They're working maybe a gig job along with a part-time job. They're trying to cobble together two or three different jobs because full-time permanent positions are getting fewer and further between. And that has an impact when you lose one of those jobs or you go off on a sick leave or on a maternity or parental leave, right, in terms of your qualifying hours that you need to actually qualify for employment insurance.
4: And there's kind of an unnerving thing, because if you are cobbling together, ran into somebody this past week who was working a job and said, I was promised 15 to 25. I'm lucky if I get 10. Therefore, I've had to take another job somewhere else. Let's say you lose one of those. You're not going to have enough hours to really qualify for an amount that's going to help you, are you?
15: You're absolutely correct. And, you know, so many workers, especially first-time workers that are just starting out in the world of work, they take on a service sector kind of job or, you know, a first entry-level kind of job. And if it's not busy in those workplaces, you get sent home often. If you don't have a union collective agreement that specifies that you have a minimum amount of hours of work per week, if you're sent home and then you lose that job entirely, then you are really in a situation where you're not likely to qualify for EI. We know that only 41% of part-time workers that apply for employment insurance are actually eligible for EI. 41%. That's a big problem.
4: That's a big problem. Bea Brusque joining us, president of the Canadian Labour Congress, as we talk about employment insurance and how it may not fit in the way that it is structured. B, you can do a Google search and it'll pop up all kinds of headlines that will come from government officials, be they MPs, be they other officials, that will say, you know what, we're going to look at fixing this and we're going to do this. And in your I guess, experience. Are you finding that this is something that is getting serious attention, or does the attention need to be a whole lot more serious?
15: Listen, at a time when food bank use is at an all-time high in Canada, 2.2 million visits in 1 month last year alone, and the supports for EI are not there to actually support workers when they absolutely need it, it's high time that we look at this in a very, very serious way. And that means that our federal government has to make some investments in the EI program so that benefit coverage amount, even once you qualify, needs to increase. You know, the maximum benefit amount for the highest earners is only $729 a week. If you're used to making $100,000 a year, you've lost your job, you're not going to be able to maintain your mortgage or the apartment that you're living in. The minimum amount, you know, needs to be at least $500 a week so that people can actually afford to put food on the table while they're trying to figure out their next steps. So the amount of coverage is pitiful to begin with, but even just getting covered is very, very difficult. And it has to also come hand in hand with things like identifying employee misclassification, where employees are not necessarily classified as employees. They're classified as independent contractors because they're working on a platform. And so, you know, they're not actually considered to be employees and are not eligible for things like employment insurance.
4: It sounds like we have employers who are really smart because they've been able to find some of those loopholes and take advantage of them. And we know that the push has been away from full-time work for a little while right now. Is there a way back in your estimation, B, or are we just going to have to learn how to navigate the new landscape?
15: Listen, there is always a way back, and that has to mean different levels of government have to do different things, provincially and federally. We need to look at how employees are classified, whether they're actually considered to be employees or not. Workers who are paying into the employment insurance system need to be able to benefit from the employment insurance system, and government needs to also invest in that system. We need to increase those benefits, and we need to find pathways back to employment for folks that are on EI right now so that they have an opportunity to also get off EI. Because let's be honest, most people want to go to work. We want to be part of our functioning economic society, right? And so, you know, we need to give workers the tools to be able to be helped when they need it and find a pathway to be reemployed.
4: B. Bruss joining us, president of the Canadian Labour Congress. As we talk about employment insurance and how it exists now, when it comes to full-time, part-time work, how much does that come up in your day-to-day?
15: It comes up all the time because, as you noted, employers are trying to save money at every opportunity. And so cutting down the amount of hours that they have to pay is a high priority. And often, don't forget that, you know, whether or not you get benefits through your place of employment is also often tied to whether you're a full-time employee or a part-time employee. And often part-timers don't have benefits. And so if the employer can hire more part-timers without offering those benefit packages, that's an incentive for them to not, you know, provide those full-time employment opportunities.
4: Is there a role, do you think, for government to play there?
15: There's always a role for government to play. Number one, it's making sure, again, like I noted, the misclassification of employees, number one, the kinds of employment guarantees and the hours of work guarantees would be an important thing. You know, union collective agreements are a wonderful thing because they often speak to these kinds of issues. And so unionized workers have better outcomes. But it's really upon us as a society to also determine what kind of a world of work do we want? And what are we prepared to live with? And are we okay with having the highest food bank usage ever recorded in the last 6 months alone? Are we okay with so many workers not actually being able to qualify for EI? And, you know, pushing our governments to actually invest in these systems in our social safety net because they were designed to catch workers when they fall. And right now, when we are in a very dire situation with a trade war going on, we're on the cusp of a recession happening. Workers are struggling. Affordability is a significant challenge, right? The cost of groceries, the cost of housing is exponentially high. These are all parts of a puzzle that government needs to be part of the solution on.
4: There might be people who say, hey, we need less government involvement in our lives. This would create more, but this is an area you think they have to be involved in?
15: What kind of Canada do we want to live in? Do we want to have a social safety net that helps workers out when they fall, that gives people an opportunity to be able to move forward in a positive way? Or are we okay with workers not having an opportunity to have a decent job and everything that comes with that, right? That creates another whole social situation that costs us at the other end. So it's helpful to us to have a strong economy where workers are part of the solution and are being taken care of. And I would say that that's an investment in people being able to participate fully in society.
4: Bea Brusk joining us. Bea is the president of the Canadian

0: It's there. 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Everybody's working
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3: The 2026 OHL Draft is coming and the London Knights are ready. 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
0: This is London Live. My name is Mike Stubbs, and we've got an opportunity to talk neighborhood parks. We always love it when we've got weather like this. We've got so many parks, and it's not that we take them for granted. We might not use them as much as we absolutely could. And in a city, it can be hard to get back to nature. But then you look around and you realize, you know, here, it actually isn't too bad because there are so many different places to go. So we are joined right now by Jennifer Martino, and Jennifer is the manager of neighborhood development and support. Jennifer, great to talk with you. How are things?
7: Hi, Mike. They're wonderful. I'm so happy the sun's out and we're ready to get into neighborhood parks and have a good

0: time.
1: So let's talk a little bit about some of the upgrades, because there's an aspect that we sometimes will miss, or maybe you haven't been to a park in a while, and then you arrive and you realize, whoa, hey, here we, I didn't know this was here. I didn't know that this dog drinking station was here, whatever it happens to be. Take us back to what has led to the upgrades this year.
0: Sure. Well, the mayor's property tax supported budget from 2024 to 2027 included $4 million enhancement of 23 parks across the city of London. And in every one of those parks, we're, after the park improvement is done, we have a celebration for the community. And that includes local neighbors, but also people from across the city who would like to check out a new park and meet some new people. And if anybody would like to see the different parks that have been upgraded and what the upgrades are, they can go to Get Involved site on the London website and learn all about the upgrades. There were 10 parks that were finished last year, another 10 this year, and then there'll be a few more in 2027. And like you said, sometimes you show up and something's different. So what we decided to do with this particular project is give you a reason to come and check out the enhancements and also connect with some new neighbors.
1: Absolutely. And you've got that park celebration schedule that is available. So, for instance, Kent Park, 5 to 7 p.m., coming up on Wednesday, June the 17th. So not this Wednesday, not next Wednesday, but the Wednesday after that. And that'll be from 5 to 7. And when we're envisioning what these celebrations will look like, Jennifer, what sorts of things will be happening?
0: We have tents up with lots of different activities. You know, this year is the bicentennial for London, so we've incorporated the bicentennial in various different ways. There'll be a Forest City Fact Walk. There are students at Western University who have put together interesting facts about the last 200 years of this city since it was a town. And also we have live music. We partner with the London Art Council, and so you'll see local musicians playing. Sometimes there are local DJs. Children's entertainment, such as free face painting, sometimes they're balloon animals. And most importantly, it's a time to come out and just enjoy the park. So if there's a playground that will be full of kids enjoying it that day, you can come to talk to our team about both the enhancements that have happened and also ways to get involved in your neighborhood, such as the Adopt a Park program, making a neighborhood managed drink in your local park, getting a plot in a community garden. So there's lots to learn. But more importantly, lots to enjoy. And there's coloring for kids. There are yard games such as cornhole, tug of war, anything that you can think of popping up in your local park. That's what we're there to provide to the community.
1: Jennifer Martino, Manager of Neighborhood Development and Support, talking about what's happening in neighborhood parks as we look toward the summer. Now, some of these projects are ongoing. Are any of these projects finished yet, or is that still for the future?
0: They will be finishing construction throughout this year and into next year. And if you go to the Get Involved website, you'll see which ones are still to come and which ones have already been finished. And the event schedule for this year that was just released today are for all of the projects that will have construction finished into the fall. The last event is in October. So there's one event in June. There are events in July, August, September, and October. And some people last year came to every single event throughout the city, which is really neat because London is really spread out and we have more than 400 parks here. And there's no way a Londoner can have visited every single one of them. So this was a way to at least discover 10 new parks in their city in 1 year. And it was just amazing to see those familiar faces and also to see new faces at every single event. Last year, more than 2,500 Londoners came out, and we believe it will be even a bigger turnout this year.
1: That's pretty crazy. 400 parks in London. If you asked the average Londoner, how many parks do you think we have in the city? I wonder what the number would be. I wonder how many people would throw out, I don't know, well, there's Victoria Park and a bunch of others, I don't know, 25? I wonder how low it would actually be. It would probably be pretty low.
0: Yeah, I've asked people that question, and I usually get around 40.
1: So okay. 10%. So 10% of what it actually
0: yeah.
1: is.
0: Yeah, this is a forest city.
1: It is. Jennifer, when we're looking at some of the types of projects being done, what can people look for eventually at some of these parks?
0: Well, this year we're celebrating a upgraded skate park at West Lyons. We're really excited about that. Also, upgraded playgrounds equipment, a new basketball court, and a cricket batting cages at the North London Athletic Fields. That's something that there's been a huge amount of community interest in, and a growing interest in the cricket community locally. And one celebration I'm really excited about is the Blackfriars Bridge Bash that takes place on Sunday, September 6th, where we're partnering with the Blackfriars Neighborhood Association. And there will be art all along the bridge, live painting happening, a DJ, a dance activity. There will be the showmobile with local artists with funding provided by the London Art Council, and face painting and all kinds of things for the community to do. So I think you can't go wrong with attending any of these celebrations, whether it's just on the street from your home or whether you decide to check out a whole new neighborhood in London. Every single one, you'll find something a little bit different, but the consistent thing will be people having fun together. And these events are just a few hours long, and you can come, play, make a new friend, and head right back home.
1: The schedule can be found london.ca/neighborhood park events, or you can go to Get Involved, as Jennifer has said. We're talking right now with Jennifer Martino, Manager of Neighborhood Development and Support with the City of London, just on some of the improvements being made and the fact that there will be a little bit of a celebration for each of these areas. We've had a number of different programs over the years that have focused in on improving things. Can you see this being something that continues into next year in a similar form?
0: Yes, next year we have 4 events planned. And Richard B. Harrison Park is a great example where there are some improvements being made through the Neighborhood Parks Improvement Fund. And then also some really neat things happening in that park, such as a new community garden being added. And so I think if people pay attention to the City of London social media and they look out for opportunities like this, you'll see many more good things coming in neighborhood parks and just in neighborhoods throughout the city. We know that there are always great things happening with the special events team, with Dundas Place. And the neat thing about this particular program is that it's really close to home. I myself live downtown, so I'm lucky to have Harris Park and Victoria Park, and the events are just down the street. But it's been really neat to go into neighborhoods that are further away from the core and see people be able just to walk right down the street on the sidewalk, and they would stop and pick up neighbors on their journey down towards their neighborhood park. And really no neighborhood park is too small to activate in this way. And we saw a just amazing turnout of Londoners last year. And it was great that they could just walk right back home after as well.
1: See, that's excellent. I mean, we need more community spaces, for lack of a better description, just reason to get people out and hanging out and chatting to each other. It's so easy to go into your home, shut the door, and never see anybody. The weather certainly is helping us do it right now, so let's hope we hang on to this for a little while. But these celebrations will do it too, and they range from Wednesday, June the 17th, and that will be at Kent Park, and then all the way through to Saturday, October 17th at St. Stephen's Park, depending on what is going on. And again, you can check out the information at london.ca/neighborhood park events. Jennifer, thanks for discussing this with us this afternoon. Happy celebrations. I'm sure you'll be at a lot of these. Enjoy.
0: Yeah, thank you so much. And we hope to see you out there too, Mike, along with the rest of your neighbors.
1: I've got the schedule. We'll see you soon. Take care.
0: Have a good afternoon.
1: Bye. That's Jennifer Martino. Jennifer is with the City of London. Jennifer is the Manager of Neighborhood Development and Support. So check that out. We can foster that community feel. 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
11: This is London Live. My name is Mike Stubbs. We've had information come in today, was released today publicly, that 85% of Canada Post workers have accepted a new contract. So there are 55,000 Canada Post employees. 85% have voted in favor of what is a 5-year deal, although it is retroactive. So this will actually end at the end of 2028. There are wage increases of 6.5% and 3% in the first 2 years. And according to the Canadian Union of Postal Workers, about 86% of rural and suburban mail carriers voted to accept the contract. 89% of urban workers voted to accept the contract. Where does this leave us? Well, it leaves us with a new deal. It leaves employees with some security, but it still leaves some question moving forward. So as we begin to look at where this may go, let's get some insight from someone who has been involved in this from the outset, and that is the president of Local 566 with the Canadian Union of Postal Workers, and that is Karen Findlay Russell. We had an opportunity to sit down and talk with Karen earlier today, and here she is on, first off, the release of the contract vote for Cup W.
12: I think for most members, some relief and some knowledge of stability, both for themselves and for their customers, just to be able to move forward knowing we have some of that for the next couple of years is what I'm hearing.
11: How do you think this compared to other contract negotiations? We need to sometimes refresh our memories. Does it seem similar? Did this one seem different?
12: This one was very lengthy, with a lot of government intervention, which made it difficult for the members to get what they wanted and needed.
11: In the end, how close do you feel you came?
12: That's a tough question. For some issues, we came close. The biggest issues for us still is the CMB conversions and increasing services to the public. That's one of the areas that we're lacking, I'm seeing. But the members have spoken at this point, so we're all ready to move forward and look forward to some stability. That's my thing for my members, is just knowing that they're getting a paycheck, knowing that we have a future.
11: Karen Findlay Russell joining us, president of Local 566 of the Canadian Union of Postal Workers. Karen, when it comes to that conversion, help us to understand, what are we talking about there? Does that impact door-to-door service?
12: Exactly. So myself, I have door-to-door service currently. One of the few people, well, there's quite a few people in London that still have it. But over the next number of years, they plan on changing that. So all but very few people will be having CMB delivery. So people will have to go to a community mailbox and pick up their mail rather than having it delivered to their door.
11: Is there still an attempt, do you think, for Canada Post to try and preserve door-to-door service? Have we gone in a different direction now? How do you see that?
12: I think Canada Post is set on going to the CMB conversions. However, the union has an opposing point of view. We want that customer service delivering both mail and parcels to the door is what we're all about. And so CMBs will take that away. There's a lot of things that go along with the CMB conversions and increasing service to the customers, like just customer check-ins, things like, I can't think of anything at the moment, but either way, there's lots of things we can do that are good for the public. Putting postal banking in our retail centers is another one that would be excellent to grow the company. That's what the union is more for, growing the company instead of decreasing the number of people that work there and customer service.
11: And you've listed a couple of things that could help in growing that. In terms of someone who had a mail carrier route, is there anything that you foresee that could help in that way so that we open up more avenues?
12: I can't. Well, talking to your MPs, talking to your anybody in the government about the fact that you want to keep that service, that you want to expand the public service. It's a public service after all. So expanding it is the best for the public. It's not just about the postal workers here. It's about what we can do best for the public. And don't just think about London. Think about all the northern communities where just getting the mail and having a post office that's open, that they can go meet other people and have accessibility, for example, banking in those northern communities where they have very little services. Just expanding that would be wonderful for those individuals.
11: What do you think? Could we look at doing that in some areas and not others, or would it be a blanket that you'd like to see?
12: I'd like to see a blanket, but I do think that it is possible to do it in some areas rather than others, keeping in mind how vast our country is and the difference. You know, if you look at something like Toronto versus Clinton, the vast differences we have in those communities. You know, the post office in Clinton is probably a lot more important as a community service than, say, in Toronto, where we have the other types of post offices and things available to the public.
11: Karen Finlay-Russell joining us, president of Local 566 of the Canadian Union of Postal Workers. Karen, I guess one last note. What have you been hearing from members today, or is this something that's becoming public today and everybody else has kind of known about it for a little while?
12: No, it's new to everybody today. I became aware, probably first person in my local aware, but of course it's going public across the country as we speak. Like it's fairly new news. So as I said, stability for not just postal workers, but for the customers, and hopefully we can build the business back up.
11: Karen, appreciate you taking the time for us today. Thank you.
12: You're welcome. You have a good day.
11: Karen Finlay-Russell, president of the Local 566 of the Canadian Union of Postal Workers. So you heard Karen outlining, obviously, because she's supporting her members, she would like to see it blanket if we're talking about continuing door-to-door and looking at that customer service that she was discussing. However, if we are looking at the way that things are going financially, we have seen issues financially with Canada Post for years in terms of what it costs to run. And with that, you have to think, okay, if we're moving forward, what direction are we going in here? For the areas that need to be serviced? Absolutely. And somebody raised a point earlier in the show saying, hey, for anybody who is not wanting neighborhood mailboxes or ruining the day that they started coming in, what about the time when we all had to go to the post office in order to get our mail? Because a lot of people had a post office box, and you would have a key, and you would drive to the post office, and you would go to your little slot, and that's where your mail would be. It was actually worse than a neighborhood mailbox, because there was only one location to go to, and usually you had to drive to it unless you lived beside the post office. A couple of other notes have come in on this. One of them saying, in Zora Township in Oxford County, we pay high property taxes. I'm not willing to give up another service unless there's a tax break coming. And another says, it's time to allow someone or a different entity to offer the same service that Canada Post does. If Canada Post was a business, it would have been bankrupt and out of business decades ago. And I don't know necessarily how you argue that. Tattoo Jeff says, I think the good old trips to the post office might be something that would be good for society. Spark real conversations. We were talking about neighborhood parks earlier in the show. Because you got together with your neighbors. You ran into them. You could at the neighborhood post office, but this brings up more commotion, more people going to get their mail. This is London Live, and you're listening to 980 CFPL.
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1: From the National Newsroom of the Canadian Press, I'm Lisa Laporte. Canada's new National Unity Council will assess the driving factors behind the country's surge in anti-Semitism. Prime Minister Mark Carney spoke at a synagogue in Toronto on Monday, where he announced the council will also improve research and data collection on hate incidents.
2: The council will assess the nature, the scale, and the drivers of anti-Semitism in Canada, including across our public institutions, our workplaces, our campuses, our public services, our professional bodies, our online spaces.
1: The spike in anti-Semitism incidents follows the October 2023 attack by Hamas militants on Israel. It prompted Israel to bomb the Gaza Strip. A suspect has been arrested after a shooting in northeastern Saskatchewan left one person dead and another seriously injured. It happened near a health clinic in Pelican Narrows, some 500 kilometers north of Saskatoon. The federal government says Canada's Ebola travel restrictions are being taken out of an abundance of caution as health workers in Central Africa struggle to contain an outbreak of Bundibugyo virus. The Immigration Department says the measures are necessary to prevent the spread of Ebola, while adding anyone who believes their application was wrongly suspended should submit a web form with supporting documentation. This comes as Congolese Montrealers say their travel plans have been upended in expensive and sometimes heartbreaking ways. U.S. President Donald Trump says he'll abide by court rulings temporarily blocking his $1.8 billion anti-weaponization fund. That fund was created through a civil settlement between Trump and the IRS over leaked tax filings. The president spoke with ABC News chief Washington correspondent Jonathan Carl.
3: The Justice Department said while they disagree strongly with the decision, they will abide by the court's ruling. The fund has received bipartisan pushback. Former Vice President Mike Pence called it, quote, deeply offensive. And Senate Minority Leader Chuck Schumer called it one of the most corrupt schemes ever launched by a president.
1: That was ABC News' Jonathan Carl. And fans of movie legend Marilyn Monroe gathered outside the TCL Chinese Theater in Hollywood Monday to hold a 100th birthday celebration in her honor. They did it right in front of her historic handprints and footprints. Yaw Chang, who was on vacation in L.A. from North Carolina, says Monroe remains a staple of Hollywood for him all these years later.
4: Yeah, I don't know how the this generation could look at her, but it is definitely an icon for us, for our generation. Yeah.
1: Marilyn Monroe died in 1962 at the age of 36. This is the Canadian Press. In sports, the Vancouver Canucks have named Manny Malhotra as the 23rd head coach in franchise history. Serena Williams is making a tennis comeback.
5: Williams has not competed since the 2022 U.S. Open.
6: It's been a long time. I've been playing tennis my whole life.
5: At the time, she did not use the word retiring, but rather evolving.
6: Be a mom and explore a different version of Serena.
5: The WTA Tour says the now 44-year-old Williams will play doubles at next week's Queen's Club Grass Court tournament, which will raise speculation she also plans to compete on the grass at Wimbledon, where Williams won 7 of her 23 Grand Slam singles titles. Sagar Magani, Washington.
1: Montreal's Félix Auger-Aliassime, meantime, has advanced to the quarterfinals of the French Open. And the Toronto Blue Jays are off tonight. They take on Detroit tomorrow in the major leagues. From the Canadian Press, I'm Lisa Laporte.
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8: If there's one thing I've learned in all my years dealing with musicians, there are musicians and then there are artists. Here's how I tell them apart. Artists make art, of course. But they also have other interests. They have other pursuits, abilities, hobbies. Bono is an example of an artist. He's the frontman for U2, but he's also involved in politics, activism, tech, and a load of other things. And everything he does is done with an artistic flair and the soul of a performer. Artists also make art, but it's really all they do. In fact, it's all they can do. They live to create art and are often, well, not very good at anything else. In fact, to put a fine point on it, they may be hopeless at life in general. Now, that's not a judgment or criticism. It's just how their brains are wired. They are on this earth with an almost supernatural ability to do nothing but create beauty through art. But this power comes with pitfalls. They might have trouble with day-to-day tasks like handling money, shopping for groceries, keeping a schedule, or being able to deal with everyday social situations. They may suffer from depression or anxiety, bipolar depression. They may be on the autism spectrum. And they may be prone to addictions, alcohol, drugs, sex. And if they manage to become well-known for their art, the insane pressure, crazy schedules, hedonistic lifestyle, and living in a bubble of fame can exacerbate things until things get very, very bad. I've met a few such artists in my life, and in my experience, there is no better example than John Frusciante, who, of course, is best known for his work in the Red Hot Chili Peppers. His life, both in and out of the band, and he's joined three times and quit twice, has been very long and very strange. This is part two of that journey.
9: 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Whether your vehicle needs service or a set of Bridgestone or Firestone tires, they've been looking after Londoners for almost 40 years. From the latest in tire technology from Bridgestone to brakes, alignments, oil changes, tune-ups, and suspension, Hanford's truly cares. Hanford Tire and Service, Warncliffe Road South, and ride out at York. Look for the big

The Red Hot Chili Peppers and Around the World from 1999's Californication album, the record that welcomed back John Frusciante as guitarist after he spent 6 years turning into a hardcore heroin addict, a situation that saw his house burn down and health issues that nearly killed him. Hello again, I'm Alan Cross, and here's a quick recap of part one. John was this teenage guitar phenom who became a big fan of the Red Hot Chili Peppers. In 1988, when he was 19, he was hired by the band. His impact was immediate, and his contributions to the Blood Sugar Sex Magik album in 1991 turned the band into global superstars. Unfortunately, he quickly adopted a rock and roll lifestyle while simultaneously becoming angry and disillusioned with fame. So in May 1992, in the middle of a tour of Japan, he quit. And for the next 6 years, he slid into a terrible heroin addiction and abject poverty. Here's a quote from the LA Times when they tracked him down in late 1996. His upper teeth are nearly gone now. They have been replaced by tiny slivers of off-white that peek through rotten gums. His lower teeth, thin and brown, appear ready to fall out if he so much as coughs too hard. His lips are pale and dry, coated with spit so thick that it looks like paste. His hair is shorn to the skull. His fingernails, or the spaces where they used to be, are blackened by blood. His feet and legs are pocked with burns from unfiltered Camel cigarette ashes that have fallen unnoticed. His flesh also bears bruises, scabs, and scars. He wears an old flannel shirt, only partially buttoned, and khaki pants. Dried blood dots the pants. When that LA Times interview took place, John maintained that his life had improved since he'd turned to junk. I quote, "I became a junkie and came to life again and became happy and started playing music again. I just decided that without heroin, I have no control over what thoughts take over my brain." John barely ate, preferring to drink a high-protein supplement. And the room where he was staying at the Chateau Marmont not only smelled of urine and feces, but, let's be honest, death. When his house burned down, it was rebuilt. But then John didn't pay for it because he just didn't have the money, or could be that he forgot to pay. The bank foreclosed on the property, and he lost it. He'd accidentally given his last $2,000 as a tip to a cabbie. It was only when Flea and Anthony intervened that he was saved, thanks to some tough love and a lot of rehab. And when things turned around, he was invited back into the band. So let's pick it up there. John's second round with the Chili Peppers began in late 1998. The band was not in a good place. Flea was having issues. Anthony was battling addictions again. There were divorces and new babies and creative blocks. But with John back and with Rick Rubin agreeing to produce the next album and a new management deal, things were starting to look up, at least a little bit. At first, the idea was to make an electronic-tinged record. Everyone from the Chemical Brothers to David Bowie were approached to produce, but they all turned down the gig. So it was decided that the Peppers would go back to the approach of Blood Sugar Sex Magik. In other words, the punk funk that made them successful in the first place. And it worked.

Californication album, released on June 8th, 1999, was an even bigger hit than Blood Sugar Sex Magik, selling almost 20 million copies around the planet, along with winning a Grammy. If there was any doubt that the band's secret sauce was John Frusciante, those notions were completely erased with this album. And from what anyone could tell, John was completely clean. Here's a quote. "I don't need to take drugs. I feel much more high all the time right now because of the type of momentum that a person can get going when you really dedicate yourself to something that you really love. I don't even consider doing them. They're completely silly. Between my dedication to trying to constantly be a better musician and eating my health foods and doing yoga, I feel so much more high than I did for the last few years of doing drugs. At this point, I'm the happiest person in the world. These things do not F with me at all, and I'm so proud of that. You don't know how proud I am. It's such a beautiful thing to be able to face life, to face yourself without hiding behind drugs, without having to have anger towards people who love you. There are people who are scared of losing stuff, but you don't lose anything for any other reason than if you just give up on yourself." Not only was John off drugs and alcohol, but he became celibate, abstaining from all sexual activity. And there was 45 minutes blocked off every day for yoga. Even as the Chili Peppers toured the world behind Californication, John continued to dabble with solo material. In 2001, he released To Record Only Water for 10 Days. It was still pretty avant-garde, but at least it was a little more coherent, mainly because the previous two albums were recorded while he was whacked out on heroin. The album had plenty of electronic elements to it, inspired by a new appreciation for bands like Depeche Mode, The Cure, and New Order. Here's a track called Going Inside.

0: John's love of music was renewed. He spent hours combing through record stores looking for old doo-wop records because he wanted to study harmonies. He spent time watching a lot of Star Trek and hanging out with his girlfriend Stella, the daughter of artist and film director Julian Schnabel. The only benders he went on were ones involving long stretches of songwriting. He discovered old-school punk bands like The Damned and The Germs, and his songs took on a sharper, more angular feel. Everything came together for the next album, By the Way, which was released on July 9th, 2002. A few weeks earlier, I flew to L.A. and met up with the band in a hotel in Venice Beach. And they let me talk to John. He was slight, frail, tiny. Here's how things went.
1: One of the things we had a chance to listen to, a good chunk of it so far today, and one of the things that comes to mind is that, man, this is a California record. It right. sounds like California. Everything about it is California, with the characters that you got in the songs, to the song titles, to just the way the whole thing sort of flows, like sky, sea, ocean, all that kind of stuff.
2: Oh, thanks. There's a lot of beauty to be found in Los Angeles. There's a lot of and in California. There's a lot of good feelings in the air, and we try to make ourselves sensitive enough musicians and songwriters to be able to incorporate where we live into what we do.
1: But at the same time, there's just sort of a balance between this mellowness and this, being at peace with yourself, with a sense that things aren't necessarily always all right in L.A., in Hollywood, in California.
2: Oh, yeah. I mean, that goes without saying. You know, it's just that, for me, I'm a person who always tries to look for the good, you know, in wherever I am. And in whatever it is that I'm looking at, I don't focus on the things that are ugly to me in the world, you know.
1: But that's all part of living in L.A., isn't it? Is that you got the beauty on one side and you got kind of the seaminess on the other side.
2: Yeah, but I really try to look to where there's beauty. I mean, for me, anywhere I am, really, to be honest, is about, you know, my living room, you know. To me, like... That's why I can go on tour anywhere in the world and I feel comfortable, because my hotel room, I have my CDs, I have my guitar. You know, for me, anywhere in the world is home, you know, because of that. But, you know, the whole record was written in Los Angeles, and, you know, every day I drove down Hollywood Boulevard to go to the rehearsal studio to write. I hate Sunset Boulevard, and that's why... Even though it was out of our way, I always drove down Hollywood Boulevard just because I like the way it looks better. I think a musician or a songwriter has to have their eyes open to what's around them, and I just think it inevitably ends up being part of the music. You know?
1: So all Chili Pepper stuff is written, credited to all four guys. I mean, it's very democratic. It's very U2 of you guys.
2: U2 doesn't credit stuff to Daniel Lanois and Brian Eno, too?
1: Sometimes they do, yeah.
2: Yeah, because I know those guys have a lot, as much to do with it as the band, sometimes more, from what I hear.
1: Well, how about you and Rick Rubin? I mean...
2: Well, he doesn't write the music. He doesn't play anything. He more organizes things, you know. But as far as answering your question about the four of us, you know, writing everything, it is just a couple of people and actually writing what would be called the song. But in our band, we feel that a drum part or a bass part is, or a guitar part, it's equal to the vocal or to the construction of the song. It doesn't, all these things are equal, and we want each person to really play their absolute best, and each person to be really to have that freedom to grow and to really feel like they are equal. And we really do feel that each person in the band is equal to the next.
1: So will you come into a rehearsal saying, listen, I got this riff, I got this groove, I don't know where it's going, but I think it's pretty cool, let's see what we can do with it? Is that how it works?
2: Yeah, but I don't really say anything. I just like check it out and, you know, play, I just play it. Or I'll just be playing it at a jam. You know, but there's also times when I just come in with a whole song, you know, and I

She said,

gotcha. Creeping. Kiss that dyke, I know you want the whole one. Now turn straight, but I'm about to blow one. Bite that mic, I know you never stole one. Girls that like the story, so I told one. Salford, Meanland, Cashback.

0: The Chili Peppers with the title track of 2002's By the Way album. And even in the era of Napster, that album managed to sell close to 10 million copies. So that's two albums during John's second tour of duty with the band. 30 million copies sold. All things were great, right? Well,
1: my name is Alex Hannum, and I'm the president and CEO of MedPoint Healthcare. 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
0: When John Frusciante cleaned up and rejoined the Red Hot Chili Peppers in late 1998, and after two insanely successful albums, you would think that all matters involving John's membership in the band were settled. And they were. For a little while longer.

And then it all went to hell again. Okay, hold on, back up. We've missed a record. John considered the By the Way album to be one of the best things he'd ever been involved in. He was clean, he was happy, and he was learning even more about the guitar by studying the styles of guys like Johnny Marr of the Smiths, John from Susie and the Banshees, and even Andy Partridge of XTC. Even an experienced guy like John is looking to learn new chords, new techniques that create new textures. And there, of course, is always new gear to play with. The songs were pouring out of him. He wrote and wrote and wrote during the By the Way world tours. A solo album called Shadows Collide with People appeared. He wrote the soundtrack to the controversial Vincent Gallo movie, The Brown Bunny. There was a side project with some friends called Ataxia. And starting in June 2004, he released 6 solo albums in just 6 months, some of which featured contributions from his Chili Peppers bandmates. John and the band were back at it together in early 2005 to work on what would become the massive Stadium Arcadium record, a double album running more than 2 hours. It was actually supposed to be a triple album, but the record company wasn't too keen on that. But that was how many songs John had written. John tried new things with more completely improvised solos, different approaches to funky rhythms, and incorporating some of the melodic lessons he learned from other players. Stadium Arcadium came out on May 9th, 2006, and it sold in the millions. It was the first Chili Peppers album to reach number one on the American album charts, and it was nominated for 7 Grammys, and it won 5. This song debuted at number one on the Alternative Rock Songs chart. And it stayed there for 14 weeks.

Stadium Arcadium was another triumph for the Chili Peppers. So that's three albums in a row with John on guitar. Total sales for those albums, somewhere beyond 40 million. The tour receipts were in the hundreds of millions. It was fantastic. And of course, it could not last. And yes, it was John who pulled the plug again. After the long Stadium Arcadium tour wrapped up in August 2007, the band agreed to take a nice long rest. Anthony was especially tired and needed the break. In the midst of that hiatus, though, the exact date is July 29th, 2009, John announced that he was quitting the band. All right, well, why this time? Touring had put him off balance. I quote, "I had become quite off balance mentally those last couple of years we toured. As the tour went on, I got deep into the occult, which became a way of escaping the mindset of tour life. The occult tends to magnify whatever you are, and I was an imbalanced mess." The occult? Apparently. He got a little too mystical with his post-heroin lifestyle. We don't know any specifics, but he got into the dark arts really, really deeply. And when he decided that he needed to leave the Chili Peppers, the rest of the band didn't even try to talk him out of it. Words like relief were thrown about by everybody involved. And the thinking was, well, this is really it. John's gone for good this time. The official announcement was made in December 2009, the same time John's friend and longtime Chili Pepper associate and touring guitarist John Klinghoffer was named as his replacement. John retreated into making solo albums again. They were very electronic. He said he'd lost interest in traditional rock band songwriting and wanted to try something he knew nothing about. He even formed an electronic trio called Speed Dealer Moms, who released an EP in December 2010. I want to play you something from a 2009 record called The Empyrean. If you remember what some of those smacked out solo records sounded like, this one was much, much more coherent. Here is John covering the Jeff Buckley song, Song to the Siren. And it's actually very, very beautiful.

That's just a small sample of what John did after leaving the Chili Peppers for a second time in the summer of 2009. He also produced an album by a hip-hop group called Black Knights. There was a project with his wife called Kimono Cult that was pretty avant-garde. But it was the solo stuff that took up most of his time. He was on SoundCloud and Bandcamp a lot, posting new music. Some material was released under his own name, but there was also some material that used the name Trickfinger. In fact, let's play some of that. This is a track from a 2015 album entitled After Below. And yes, the guy responsible for these sounds is the guitarist in the Red Hot Chili Peppers.

John Frusciante and an example of the electronic experiments he was doing after he quit the Red Hot Chili Peppers for a second time. But then he changed direction again and joined the band for a third time. That part of the story is next.

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1: To review, John Frusciante first joins the Red Hot Chili Peppers in late 1988. He stays until May 1992 when he quits during a Japanese tour, falls into junkiedom and poverty, while releasing solo albums of dubious quality. He cleans up and rejoins the band in late 1998 and hangs on for a decade while churning up more solo material in a variety of guises. Then in July 2009, he quits again. More solo material followed. Meanwhile, the Chili Peppers soldiered on with Josh Klinghoffer on guitar. He's with the group for two albums, I'm With You in 2011 and The Getaway in 2016. Both do well. But everyone knows that the best Chili Peppers stuff comes when John is with the band. But while he was off doing his own thing, he never really stopped being friends with Flea and Anthony. At first, there wasn't much contact, but eventually they started hanging out more and more. Then, sometime in 2019, John got together with Anthony and Flea with a proposal. After spending all that time working with electronic music, John had become excited about playing the guitar again. Could they possibly work together again? This was a surprise. No one had ever expected John to come back into the band. When he mentioned this, he started jamming with Flea in secret. No one else knew that they were playing together. But the musical connection came back so strong that it took about half a second for Flea to realize that John needed to be back in the band. Getting John back in was actually Flea's idea. When he brought it up with Anthony and Chad, it took another half second for Josh to be fired and for John to be reinstated in the Chili Peppers. That was really hard on Josh, but 8 days after he was fired, Eddie Vedder hired him to be a touring guitarist with Pearl Jam, so things kind of worked out. John's return came at exactly the right time for the Chili Peppers, because they were going through another crisis of confidence. They were kind of lost when it came to direction and inspiration. John fixed that. Writing a new album started almost immediately. Rick Rubin was brought back in as producer, and more than 100 songs were written in short order. It didn't take long for all four members to be in a room, writing songs together for the first time in 15 years. They wrote constantly from January to October 2020 as COVID raged all around them. As Anthony said, with the pandemic, there was nothing to do but write songs. Recording sessions started late that year and rolled into 2021. One of the first songs John presented to everyone ended up being the first single from a record eventually known as Unlimited Love. The song is Black Summer, and it appeared on February 4th, 2022.

The Unlimited Love album contained 17 songs and ran for more than 73 minutes, the longest single album since Blood Sugar Sex Magik. It got mostly positive reviews and debuted at number one in 16 countries. This was the first number one since Stadium Arcadium, which, of course, was the last album that featured John before he quit the band that second time. So why join the band for a third time? John says he'd done some soul searching. He'd grown, and he wanted another chance to do it right. To look at him and hear him talk, he appears strong and confident and totally together. There are apparently no hard feelings and no resentments. Words like brothers and family are being used in interviews. John's back, and everything seems to be right with the Chili Peppers world. Things were going so well that almost as soon as Unlimited Love was released, another album called Return of the Dream Canteen was announced. Another 17 songs spanning a hair over 75 minutes, making it their longest single studio album. This was the first single. It's Tip of My Tongue.

0: Here's a quote from John. "I've spent half my life in the band and half my life out of the band, and I suppose that's what I needed to keep things fresh and to not feel like I was going to become one of those people I never wanted to become, who just sorts of keeps repeating themselves and gets too comfortable with the rock star mentality and the rock star lifestyle. On one hand, you want to be appreciative of the people who put you on a pedestal. On the other hand, you've got to keep your ego in check. You don't want to go around thinking you're superior to other people or making them think that. I find that a juggling act, and I find ego a tricky opponent." Back in a moment.
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3: From the National Newsroom of the Canadian Press, I'm Lisa Laporte. The new National Unity Council will assess what's driving anti-Semitism in Canada. Prime Minister Mark Carney made the announcement Monday at a Toronto synagogue.
4: The council will improve research in the collection of data on hate incidents. It will build stronger data sharing systems so all orders of government, all police services, are working from the same facts and with the same alignment.
3: Carney says anti-Semitism has surged to levels not seen since the Second World War, pointing to the firebombings of synagogues and bullets fired at Jewish schools. Police remain on the scene of a deadly shooting in northeastern Saskatchewan. RCMP say one person is dead and another seriously injured after Monday's shooting in Pelican Narrows. The Mounties say a suspect has been arrested after an active shooter was issued in the community on Monday. Earlier, police said they were looking for a male wearing all black clothing and a face covering who was traveling on foot. Alberta Premier Danielle Smith and Quebec Premier Christine Fréchette are expected to speak about trade, investment, and provincial autonomy. They're said to meet Tuesday and Wednesday in Quebec City. Florida is suing OpenAI, alleging deceptive practices and harm to state residents.
5: The state of Florida has filed a lawsuit against the makers of ChatGPT, claiming the company deceived users and knowingly unleashed a dangerous product.
6: They have chosen profit over public safety.
5: Florida Attorney General James Uffmeyer.
6: We recently filed a monumental civil lawsuit against Sam Altman and ChatGPT for endangering our kids and deceiving parents into believing that this application is safe for use. It's clearly not.
5: In April, Uffmeyer opened a criminal investigation into whether ChatGPT offered advice to the gunman who's charged with killing two people last year at Florida State University.
6: People like Sam Altman should not be designing these products to be addictive, to go after kids, and to encourage them to do dangerous things.
5: I'm Jennifer King.
3: And pop star Sabrina Carpenter has been granted a temporary restraining order against an alleged stalker identified in court records as 31-year-old William Applegate. Here's ABC's Trevor Ault.
7: In court documents, Carpenter claims on May 23rd, he tried to forcefully enter her Los Angeles home. They claim he pretended to know the singer. Carpenter's security team then removing him, and he was arrested after refusing to leave the property. Less than 24 hours later, after Applegate was released from custody, Carpenter's legal team says he returned to the house and loitered on her driveway for 2 hours, and then the next day, he returned again.
3: That was ABC's Trevor Ault. This is the Canadian Press. In sports, longtime Montreal Canadiens forward Brendan Gallagher says he's moving on from the only NHL franchise he's ever known. The 34-year-old winger says he intends to keep playing in another NHL city.
8: I just know it's not done. You know, you never know how many years, but I just have, I have plenty more to give. I just feel like, around here, the opportunity is just not going to be there. So for me, I just need to find a new home and, do what I do as a player. But I can certainly keep playing. There's tons more to give. And I'm looking forward to that as well.
3: The Habs drafted Gallagher in the fifth round in 2010. Elsewhere in the NHL, the Vancouver Canucks have named Manny Malhotra the 23rd head coach in franchise history. Canada's Félix Auger-Aliassime has advanced to the French Open quarterfinals after beating Toronto-born Chilean Alejandro Tabilo. And the Toronto Blue Jays are off tonight. They take on Atlanta tomorrow. From the Canadian Press, I'm Lisa Laporte.
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0: the show.
1: Being a parent is all about being able to pivot and roll with the punches. And last Friday, after the show, I had a whole plan on what I was going to do that evening. But I got a call from my daughter before the end of the show, and she said, "Dad, the other dad who was supposed to take us all to the movies tonight can't go anymore. Can you take us?" And so I changed the plans. I said, "Of course I can go with you." And I asked her, "Do you have your tickets yet?" She said, "No, we don't." I said, "I will pick them up. I'll meet you at the movie theater." And so she and her two friends were waiting for me there. And I got the tickets for a movie called The Backrooms. I knew nothing about this movie. And I mean literally nothing about this movie. But what I noticed upon getting to the Cineplex is that it was a very popular movie. I can't remember the last time I went the day of to a theater and there were practically no seats. We were in, how close were we sitting? We were in the second row. Like nobody, I don't sit in the second row. Like nobody sits in the second row. And I would have gone home, but for my daughter's enthusiasm for The Backrooms. And started noticing sort of the common theme amongst the moviegoers at the concessions line. And then when I get into the theater, they are all, everyone, almost everyone there is of the age of my daughter, you know, somewhere between like 12 and 16 sort of thing. And I thought this was, initially, I thought, this is fabulous. I mean, this is fabulous. Look at this. These kids who spent their formative years alone and isolated, they're doing this thing that I used to love doing with my friends. This is fantastic. I mean, I still remember cutting out of school early on a Friday to go see Indiana Jones and the Last Crusade. It was a day just like today. Beautiful day. It was amazing.
2: Scandalous.
1: I love that. I mean,
2: that's worthwhile. That was a good movie.
1: Yeah, a fantastic movie. And anyway, so I'm sitting there and I'm like, this is fantastic. And I thought to myself in that moment, I was like, wow, this movie is going to do gangbusters at the box office. And for context, it did. This movie made $118 million at the box office globally in one weekend. That number matters in context of the budget. It cost $10 million to make this movie. So good on them. It's a huge, huge success. And the director, 20 years old. But so here's what I learned about this movie, The Backrooms. And it's a weird, creepy psychological horror movie about, I'm not even quite sure, a guy who owns a furniture store, and then he ends up finding these back rooms in his furniture store, and he starts exploring these weird, creepy, other dimension rooms that could, and don't they just keep going and going and going, and then does he go crazy? I don't know, but the movie is weird. It's very weird, but I liked it. My daughter then explained to me that there was a massive YouTube story that popped up maybe during the pandemic, and it was about The Backrooms, and then it took on a life of its own, a viral life of its own online, and all these kids went along for that ride. So this movie comes out, and they all want to be part of it. And it occurred to me, like, if they could do more movies like this, then Cineplex and movie theaters would not have the existential threat in front of them, I think, than that they do. Like, the last time there was a movie that came out that was so disconnected from me was Minecraft. I saw the trailer for that, and it looked like a pile of dog doo-doo, and it made almost $1 billion at the global box office.
2: Can you explain, how did they get people to go see this? I've never even heard of this Backrooms movie. Right. What was their angle to be able to get people to go, to get them attached to it, connected to it?
1: I mean, you go find the kids where they are. You go on their phones and you let them know this movie's coming out and they're going to go. And they did.
2: Have to have some sort of hook, though, didn't they?
1: Yeah, it's The Backrooms. It's the thing that they love. And so anyway, I'm excited for this movie. But then something happens that has never happened in my entire history of going to movies. I've never seen this before, ever. A Cineplex employee comes in, you know, probably 25 years old, and says, "Listen up. We're not putting up with anything during this movie. If I see you on your phone, you get a warning. If I hear you talking, you get a warning. You do it again, you're out. I'm not messing around and I'm not leaving this theater." And I thought, oh no. And then it all started, all the Tetris blocks started like falling into place. And I thought to myself, for a moment, I thought, you know what? It's entirely possible. Entirely possible that a lot of these kids haven't been to a movie theater before. Like, ever in their lives. I know my kids have gone because I've been the one to say, let's go to the movies. And I've created this tradition. But there are plenty of families out there that have, they've got viewing rooms and, like, theaters in their homes these days. Or their kids just aren't into movies. Or, you know, they get everything they need out of the other screens in their lives. Entirely possible that they don't know how to act. And I was proven right. Why? Because the four little kids sitting next to me, I should have been able to tell by the haircuts. The freaking broccoli alpaca haircuts. I should have known. I don't understand this
2: haircut thing. You're talking about
1: it's an early warning system. It's an early warning system.
2: No, but
1: you
2: what
1: see
2: does the
1: that?
2: Haircut look like? I don't even know.
1: You know, they say don't judge a book by its cover, but you can absolutely judge a kid by his haircut. Absolutely. And I say that with two kids with the haircut.
2: Oh, my.
1: Anyway, these little kids, they were probably 13. All for the first 20, 30 minutes of the movie, maybe 40 minutes of the movie. And that's how long I put up with it. They were like staring at each other and saying things. And one of them just kept snickering with this high-pitched snicker. And a couple of times I said, guys, we're not doing this anymore. And I thought, you know, authority figure sitting next to you, you're gonna pay attention. We are not doing this. And another time I was like, guys, come on. And finally, the third time, I had to say, I mean, it ended here. It could have ended in a quadruple homicide. I'm just saying, it didn't. But I looked at them and I said, guys, I have been polite. And if you're not going to sit and watch a movie, go out in the hallway. I did not pay $100 for this experience to listen to you. And I thought back in the day, if I was in a different theater, I would have gotten some buy-in from some people. There was a smattering of applause and I could tell by the sound it was old people. Eventually,
2: old people clapping.
1: Apparently a whole bunch of those kids got kicked out. But I should let you know where I'm coming from. I should let you know. My best friend, Glenn, I almost severed our relationship because he was not paying attention and he was making fun of an entire movie, like in real time, that I went to with him. And for the record,
2: what movie was that?
1: National Treasure 2.
2: Okay, well, that's fair.
1: No, you don't get to judge. You don't get to judge what I want to see. I paid the money to see it. I did not pay for Mystery Science Theater.
2: Okay, if it's Saving Private Ryan, okay. Do not talk.
1: You don't get to judge.
2: National Treasure 2? I'm amazed it actually didn't go straight to video.
1: I paid, first of all, false. I paid the same amount. I paid the same amount for that as I did for any other movie. Also, I almost got my entire family killed when we went to go see Titanic in the theaters in 1997.
2: Oh, did you tell people that the ship would sink?
1: No, yeah, I was. Yeah. We were in South Florida. We went to the theater, and these people wouldn't shut up. And now they're floating out there, and Jack's about to die because Rose is a selfish so and so, and won't share the door.
2: There was space.
1: Yeah, there was space. And finally, people were telling them to shush, and they were shushing back and then laughing. So finally, in that moment, I said, "Shut the F up," and they didn't like that. And one of them walked towards me because walking towards the exit, and he goes, "I'm going to see you outside." And I was like, we left through the non-exit exit, and we're worried we're being followed home. Anyway, my brother said, "You literally put the whole family in peril." But that's how important it is for me to have that communal experience. And those little, what is it, rapscallions? Is that a word? Those ruffians? Those street urchins?
2: Oh, those, yeah. The OU 88-year-old
1: yes,
2: person.
1: Those street urchins. I was having none of it. But it begs the question, because that's what we want to talk about next at 416-870-6400 or 1-888-225-TALK. How do you get people to stop talking in the movies? Or how do you get people to fall in line to what is socially acceptable behavior on airplanes, on trains, on buses, in movie theaters? Let us know, 416-870-6400 or 1-888-225-TALK. Also, do you have kids who've never been to the movies? What are you going to tell them if they decide they want to go to the theater? Because otherwise, they might meet a guy like me, and they're not going to like the result. Ben Mulroney Show continues.
0: So, talking about Ricky Ratchets, Guess when Rick bought his first used car?
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0: 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Either way, that's 40 years ago.
3: Wow, there sure has been a lot of cars since. Think he'd buy mine?
0: Probably.
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18: 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It's a real mess. But also beautiful, in a way. No.
19: Clark, where are we?
1: That was a bit of the trailer for The Back Rooms, which blew the competition away, making $118 million in one weekend globally on a budget of $10 million, directed by a first-time director, 20 years old. There are a lot of reasons to like this movie, but probably most importantly for the cinema industry itself and Hollywood is it brought in all these people that I thought were just off the table, my daughter and her cohort. In a very similar way to what we saw with Minecraft, a movie that absolutely was not made for me, they brought in nearly $1 billion globally with that. I think this is a recipe for bringing a generation that does not have a tradition of cinema going to the cinema. And by the way, we need that tradition because I almost metaphorically in my mind murdered the four kids next to me. I certainly would not have done it. But yeah, I kind of want to kill him a little bit because I don't believe that this generation has a tradition of going to the cinema. They don't know how to share the space. They do not know what, even on a good day with people who've gone forever, you're going to get a couple of bad apples. This was a bushel of bad apples. And I want to hear from you at 416-870-6400, 1-888-225-TALK. And let me know, do you take your kids to the movies? Have they ever been to the movies? Or have you been to the movies and seen some kids just behave poorly? Not because they're bad kids, because they don't know any better, because we kept them isolated and locked up for the better part of their childhood. It's on us. So maybe I want to murder myself. Maybe that's what it is. That's the lesson of the back rooms. All right, let's go to Daryl. Daryl, welcome to the show. Happy Monday.
12: Hey, Ben. Happy Monday, too.
1: Hi.
12: I was listening to your show, as I always do, and your mention of your issue at the movie theater.
1: Yeah.
12: Combined with Mike's mention of Saving Private Ryan.
1: Oh, yes.
12: Years ago when that came out at the movie theaters in Winnipeg, I was at the movie with a couple of buddies from the base, and we had a Air Force exchange officer from the Singapore Air Force as well. And the people in front of us, the kids, were actually heckling and all this stuff. But then when that movie started and the first beach scene came... They shut right down.
1: Yeah.
12: Eh?
1: Yeah. That scene I've heard from a number of people from of that vintage who said that was probably the most accurate depiction of what happened on those beaches in movie history.
12: It goes back to your question of confrontation. Well, we have the right, and when you actually ask those people to stop, right?
1: Yeah.
12: You paid for that presence of watching a movie, not sitting there listening to a bunch of yahoos.
1: Well, as I said, listen, if this had been a comedy, right? Hearing some snickering, that's context. That makes sense. This was most definitely not a comedy. So they were taking me out of the moment. And the reason you pay to be at the movies is to be in a particular environment that you can't get at home, that you can't get anywhere else. And it's a shared experience, and it's shared and heightened by... everybody buying in, that we're all going to suspend disbelief and we're going to live in the world that the filmmaker has provided. And if you can't do that, get the hell out.
12: Well, if you want to go to actually reality, I was telling Mike as well, years back, I was at a funeral in BC for a firefighter.
1: Oh, yeah.
12: And a young lad in front of me, his cell phone went off twice. And then I had to say, look, turn it off, right?
1: Yeah. Yeah.
12: And the ignorance. And again, you're not wrong, but just keep up the good conversations.
1: Thank you very much. I appreciate it. And I hope you have a great week, Daryl. And look, it's what they say, never ascribe malevolence when to somebody's intention and their behavior if incompetence or idiocy can explain it away. And these kids, I just don't think, no, I don't think they go there thinking that they are, they're going to be disruptive. But I'm going to ask you twice politely, and then I'm not going to be polite anymore. I don't care that your kids, and for the record, I didn't make them cry or anything. That's not a vibe I give off.
2: Really?
1: No, I don't give off a vibe like that.
2: No.
1: Let's welcome Brent to the show. Brent, thanks so much for calling.
20: Ben, hey, I just wanted to chime in a little bit, throw you a little curveball.
1: Yeah,
20: my situation was Michael Jackson movie with two obvious friends for a long time next to me.
1: Yeah,
20: now they're I'm gonna give them politely 10 years older than me.
1: Yeah,
20: curtains go down and they are super fans from the 80s. They're singing along.
1: Yep.
20: They're adding in their own dialogue. Got to a point now. Granted, we're in a VIP theater where they're serving booze.
1: Yep.
20: We're about 20 minutes in. I'm sitting there with my wife, and I said, I got to be that guy. But I chose the more calmer route, third person, because I could tell the friend knew her friend was just a little bit too into it and tried to give the shush. And I just had to lean in and tell her, like, look, it's gone too far. Like, talk to her, or it's going to get a little more public. And luckily, that dissipated it, and you could tell the people in the front, everyone kind of overheard it.
1: Yeah,
20: but it just blew me away leaving it. It almost turned me off, where I thought, like, I don't know if people have just forgot or they don't get out enough just how to act in public, whether it's a concert, a movie theater.
1: Oh, the people at the concerts who hold up their phones preventing you from seeing the show. You paid for it, and they want to get a tiny like that. I agree with you. Just so you know, I'll tell you what my standard operating procedure is. Typically, when I go to the movies, and I go with my sons are really the guys I go with all the most. We have our pick of the litter. Well, we can buy tickets day of, and next thing you know, we've got an aisle. Yeah, we've got the seats exactly where we want, and I can generally tell who is going to be disruptive during the opening during the coming attractions. And if I see that, I will jump out of my aisle seat and I'll run down the aisle and I'll go find somebody who works at Cineplex and I'll say, listen, I am just warning you, there are some people out in there who are going to be a problem, and you may want to show up in the first few minutes of the movie, because otherwise I'm going to have to talk to them. But I think it'd be better if you did. And I like to lay the groundwork. No. But in this case, I was literally second row, middle of the row. So to get out and go talk to somebody would have been impossible. And that's why
20: happened to me. It was like, I'm sitting there, and when you sit down, everybody's hyped up for it. But when the lights went down, it more blew me away at the age of the people next to me.
1: Yeah.
20: Because I was like, look, we've all been there, but to not have that like general aptitude of like your surroundings, it just kind of shocked me. I was like, it's not just the kids.
1: No,
20: it's like there's a wide variety of people, and you're right, with concerts I have the same sixth sense. Like I can tell when people, you know, whether it's your first time out in 6 months or whether you're out every week, but it still just shocked me. Like I was like, I don't know.
1: Well, I think
20: it's not really a good way to approach it.
1: I think I told the story when I took my sons to a baseball game. I hadn't taken them all season, and we had these great seats, or my friend's seats, on like second row right by one of the dugouts, and these guys in front of us did not sit the entire game, and I thought that was insane, because there's no one in front of them. They don't need to be standing. And when I asked them if they could just sit, they got a little offended with me, and we chirped at each other for a little bit. We eventually made up and made friends, and I bought them a beer. But it's this, you know, the people who talk on their phone using speakerphone. I think they've watched all the Real Housewives do that, and I think they think that's how you're supposed to do it. But that's
20: over. You're at a restaurant. You're on a patio, and somebody's against a glass wall, and they're 3 feet away, and they just don't. They don't have that volume. Yeah. They don't have that consciousness.
1: It's a lack of wherewithal. Brent, I'm going to leave it there with you, but thank you for calling in. All right, take care. We got time for one more. Yeah. Okay. All right. Hey, May, tell me your story real quick.
3: Okay. I went to a movie. There's a young girl sitting beside me, and she had her cell phone on, and I told her politely to turn it off.
1: Yeah.
3: And she did. She complied.
1: Yeah.
3: But when I left the movie, that's the creepiest thing. Okay.
1: Yeah.
3: They stalked me. They were waiting for me in the lobby with the grandma, and they followed me to my car. It was really creepy. So I went to the police. I reported them to the police, to the RCMP.
1: Yeah.
3: I haven't yet gone back. I don't know if the police are doing anything, you know, but was creepy.
1: That is creepy. That happened at this movie? At the Backrooms?
3: No, it happened at another movie.
1: Okay.
3: Another one about a month, about sometime in maybe March.
1: So it was a little girl and a grandma stalking you because you asked them to turn off their phone.
3: Yeah, they're waiting for me outside in the lobby.
2: I love the fact that grandma was creepy. Involved.
1: Yeah, I love
3: the license plate number. I was able to get their license plate number, and I reported it to the police.
1: Yeah.
3: But I don't think they're going to do anything.
1: No,
3: because it's like a grandma, you know.
1: It's weird that the grandma was involved. May, watch your six. Thank you so much for joining us, and thank you to everybody for calling in. When we come back, we've got it's anytime we can talk about people bullish on Canada, bullish on investing in Canadians, we want to highlight. We've got Tim Ray, Canadian tech founder and angel investor. He's going to join us talking about a really cool initiative coming up next.
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12: So let's stay with the movie theme for a moment. There was a great movie that came out years and years and years ago, launched Sandra Bullock to fame. The bus, if it went under 80 kilometers or 60 miles an hour, or whatever, it would blow up speed. And then they wanted to capitalize on that again, and they made Speed on the Water in a boat. That was not a good movie. But I bring that up because when Intrepid told me about this next interview, he's like, it's like Dragon's Den on the water. And I said, well, please, I hope it's better than Speed 2. And based on the early conversations I've had with Tim Ray, my guest, who is the this is his baby, his brainchild. I think it's got legs or fins, I suppose. Tim, welcome to the show.
13: Hey, Ben. Thanks for having me in.
12: So you are a tech founder. You're an angel investor, CEO of Verifast. And you came up with this idea of the Founders Ball Initiative. And so why don't you give me the elevator pitch of your event.
13: Listen, as a four-time founder, I've had a couple exits myself. Luckily, in my current company, Verifast, we've bootstrapped on a little bit of capital and scaling quickly. But I was like, these early pitch competitions that I was in as an early founder have been really formative to my success later on. And I was like, what if we were to have like a Dragon's Den style pitch competition, and it only the winner got on to like a crazy en blanc yacht party, but the people that were out on the yacht were so the who's who of Toronto and tech and entrepreneurs and business owners that all the sponsors were happy to pay for the whole experience.
12: Right.
13: So that way the cost of getting onto the boat, your ticket, was actually your allotment to invest in one of these startups.
12: Right. Yeah.
13: Right. So getting that real like grassroots angel capital, purposeless profit, celebrating. So that's really what Founder Ball is. It's meant to be the Stanley Cup of pitch competitions where we get to $1 million of angel capital, 250 people, 5K each, not much if you're writing angel checks, to then really celebrate these like high indexed five startups that we've narrowed down from over 200 applications.
12: So you had 200 applications and you and your team went through them. You winnowed it down to to 5. And we'll talk about those in just a moment. But what I like about your

0: ideas. First of all, the fact it's on a boat is cool, but it also has the added benefit. People can't leave, right? and so you might as well, especially for these founders, there's an element of you have to be a salesman in order to sell your vision, right? But some need help on that work. They're not necessarily built for that sort of work. They've got to become that. And this is an event where not only do they have to pitch sort of the team of Founderball, but they've got to, I'm sure, network, and they've got to go from person to person in some cases to see if they can get that person's $1,000 investment or $5,000 investment. You have a leaderboard, right?
1: It's your point. Yeah, it's you know, we've already done the due diligence. We've already done the vetting of like their data room, their raise money, their capital, they are who they say they are, right? It's when we get to that boat and we give every the context of the term sheet, it's their charisma, their story, their ability to like hold an audience.
0: Right.
1: And these are five very different founders. We got two ladies and three guys. From deep tech to some CPG and some fintech, and they're all crushing it in their own verticals.
0: Yeah.
1: And the thing that I love about the most about this is the investment is important, that we all want to make money.
0: Yeah.
1: But on 5K, even if we crush it, you know, on a 10X return, you know, 50K is not going to make anyone like make it or break it. It's about the community in the movement around creating some fun excitement around the ecosystem.
0: Yeah,
1: right?
0: Yeah. And building a tradition, not just for startups in this country, but for investors to get excited about investing in this country.
2: Right. But if I may add, do you know what you said? You're creating some fun around investing. It would be more fun if the people who didn't get the top amount were tossed overboard. You're on a boat. Come on, Hunger Games on the boat.
0: But the fact that they're all here, there are no losers.
2: No losers there.
0: No, so why make them walk the plank? It's like when we did, if I can bring it back to me, because it's always me, back in the day after we did Canadian Idol, they got very greedy, the producers. They're like, we're going to do World Idol, and we're going to bring all the winners from around the world, and we're going to have a competition. And I was like, why would you do that? You're bringing 30 winners together and turning 29 of them into losers. Like, why would you do that? And I watched Kelly Clarkson, the original. She didn't win, and she was crying in the corner. I was like, this doesn't make any sense. She's one of the biggest stars in the world. This is insane. So that's why your idea is terrible. That's why you would walk the plank.
2: Well, you know, that would be entertaining as well.
0: So listen, in our last couple of minutes in this segment, let's go through the Founderball Final Five. So you got Blossom Social.
1: So Blossom Social is this really cool, the Gen Z these days, they love to share everything. They love to track each other. They love to watch each other live. This is a social investing platform that allows people to like publicly disclose their portfolio, their allocations, and see how they're actually performing versus the market. So a lot of like financial influencers are big on this platform. They have 7 million active users and growing. They were one of the Apple's top 25 apps of 2025.
0: Okay.
1: They're absolutely crushing it. And they're based in Toronto.
0: Yeah, someone just asked a very interesting question. Are these companies that our listeners could invest in?
1: Yeah, so basically, you know, anyone listening to this show that's ever thought of, you know, angel investing or investing in one of these like private companies before
0: getting
1: they go
0: early.
1: Big,
0: yeah.
1: You know, Ontario has now created new legislation around like self-declaration. You don't have to be an accredited investor to invest in a private startup anymore.
0: Yeah.
1: So as long as you want to invest $1,000 and get on the boat. You know, the boat's free. Yeah. You dress up an all white party on a yacht. We got DJ, open bar, catered. It's like Coachella on a boat, right?
0: Yeah. So maybe don't drink too much before you invest.
1: Yeah, like, exactly.
0: Once you make that decision clear headed. Okay. So there's Blossom Social. Then you've got Sell It 9.
1: So Sell It 9 is this idea where we all have like unused electronics, our old Apple iPhone, laptops, whatever. They all have a residual value. And they're creating a way where you can trade those old electronics in to get a credit. So when you go through your checkout process of a store, like you would do for, Klarna, you get a credit to buy or pay for your new things with your old things.
0: Oh, so it keeps it in the ecosystem.
1: Yeah,
0: oh, that's
1: exactly.
0: Smart. Okay, we've got, then there's Marlo. That's a women's health company.
1: Marlo made me laugh. Her is the first women's lubricated tampon with a patent. And her OG story was when her gynecologist told her that she should just spit on a tampon. As like you told me that your idea for this was getting told to spit lube your tampon, and now that it created Marlo, I'm like, this is hilarious.
0: I don't think that's ever been said on this show. For a company to be successful, they need to identify either a gap in the market or a problem in the marketplace, and they have to bring a solution to bear on that situation.
1: And Nadia and her co-founder, they are awesome, and I think they're my dark horse to win, maybe.
0: All right. What about Vegain Nutrition?
1: Vegain. Melissa, so it's a vegan nutrition company, and they've created this new product called Surge, which is a 20 gram of protein drink, which is more of like a sparkling water, like a whatever, versus like one of those milkshakes.
0: Yeah,
1: so it's a really light tasting thing, but they've patented this new like bubbly 20 gram thing, and they're crushing it. Yeah. And
0: I always thought the next thing is protein infused water. If someone can figure that out.
1: And basically, and they have a bunch of UFC fighters that are backing them. So they're really cool.
0: Okay. And the final of the five is PontoSense.
1: So PontoSense is like the deep fake AI company where they've created this. The co-founders, one of them is actually OG BlackBerry guy, the dad and father and son combo.
0: Okay.
1: And they've created this technology that has a 95% sensor detection for when seniors fall.
0: Oh, okay.
1: Versus like apparently an iPhone is like 8% accurate.
0: Okay.
1: And so basically they have like the just a ton of patents in deep tech.
0: Yeah.
1: And a lot of.
0: Okay. All right. So there we go. So it's the 2026 Founder Ball Final Five. You just heard it. It's June 11th aboard the Yankee Lady 3. If people want to get involved, how can they?
1: If you want to come and be part of this inaugural experience, go to founderball.org. And again, $1,000 minimum to get on. And that $1,000 then becomes your investment in one of these five all-star companies.
0: Everybody wants to get in on a company at the ground floor, right? This is their opportunity. All right, we are going to take a quick break. And when we come back, we're going to continue our conversation. We're going to zoom out and we're going to take a broader look at investment in Canada, startup culture in Canada, and how we can compete globally. Don't go anywhere. This is the Ben Mulrooney Show.
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1: We like to champion a lot of things on this show, like silence in the movie theaters. But more importantly than that is entrepreneurs, people who bet on themselves, people with no safety net. And the entrepreneurs that I know couldn't be anything else. The serial entrepreneur, when they fail, that they've just found that one way that doesn't work for them to succeed, and they try again. And we need to be fostering that in this country. We need to be celebrating that in this country. We need to be helping those who want to build that which does not yet exist. And one of those people is Tim Raitt. He's been joining me today. Thanks so much for being here, Tim.
2: Thanks, buddy.
1: Okay, so you tell me how you got your start in either. Did you start as an investor or in tech? Like, you were an entrepreneur first.
2: Yeah, I actually had my very first startup idea sitting in my class at Queens doing my MBA. Last month of the program, someone was pitching me this idea of like group buying, the old Groupon model. And literally, eureka moment, sitting in class, thought of this idea called foodstrooge.com. We were on Dragon's Den in like season 6. I had a real, like, when Kevin O'Leary was back on the show, it was a very memorable tete-a-tete. Got replayed a bunch, and I ended up exiting it to Torstar Digital, 10 months later for like $2.1 million.
1: And you were hooked.
2: Yeah, horseshoe up my butt, just got super lucky, thought I was like that guy.
1: No, but there is an element of luck, but what do they say about luck? Luck is when preparation meets opportunity.
2: Right.
1: Right? And so, yeah, but you have to put yourself in a position to take advantage of that lucky moment.
2: 100%.
1: And so since then, is this idea of investing in the next generation, does that come from a sense of obligation, or does it come from a sense of you want to help Canadians do what they need to do? Where does it come from?
2: Yeah, I think, you know, we've all been front row seats to Donald Trump, US, Canada, a lot of like brain drain. You know, and for me, I talked to a lot of my founder friends, and there's this like gravitation to move to Florida, go somewhere else. And, you know, bro, I'm hardcore elbows up, and I'm tired of, you know, Canada feeling like we don't have a lot to brag about.
1: Yeah.
2: And I want us to stop being so polite and like just like create some like groundswell.
1: Yeah.
2: And get some swagger. Right. And so for me, it's like, you know, I wanted us to swing big. I want us to start like, you know, taking numbers.
1: Yeah.
2: And so for me, the founder ball and doing this thing is like part of my give back. Right.
1: Yeah.
2: Like, I have a very fast growing company with like 70 employees crushing it. I have 4 kids. I don't have a lot of time to do this kind of shit, but I'm doing it anyway. So therefore, if I'm doing this, nobody else has any excuses to like put their time in. Right.
1: But I hear that, and I love that. Like, I'm working, with a startup out of Ottawa called Trexity, and it's doing, really great things. And my, founder is from Ottawa, born and bred, and wants to keep the company here. And that's great. But he gets pressure. He gets interest to move the company, to places where let's be honest, the entrepreneurial spirit is recognized in a way with lower taxes, an easier investment environment. What do you say to that?
2: 100%. If you were to look at the investment environment in the U.S. with a QSBS exemption, you get a $10 million capital gains exemption. Man, do I wish we had that?
1: Yeah.
2: Of course. Do I hate what we were trying to do like a year and a half ago with increasing the taxes for the ones that take a risk?
1: Yeah.
2: You know, if we really want to like increase productivity, we really want to like index for like A players that come to Canada.
1: Yeah.
2: Let's create the tax environment for people that take risk to reap the rewards, right?
1: Yeah. Listen, small and medium sized businesses are the job creators, right? And like I said, they don't have a safety net. They don't have a plan B. They don't have a retirement plan. They just have their belief in themselves. That is what makes Western culture special. That's one of the things that makes why people want to move here. So attractive, right? And so we have to make that possibility as probable as possible. And I think it starts with the tax environment.
2: Yeah. You know, the government can't help people start businesses, increase productivity and crush it. But what they can do is create the framework that allows for more friendly risk taking and for entrepreneurs that want to stay here, keep their capital here, attract capital to Canada, right? And I think that starts with the current government and what we can do to make the A players come back, right?
1: Yeah, and there's always this fear. They say, well, if you lower the taxes, well, then there's going to be less tax revenue and we won't be able to pay for everything. To which I say, well, good, we're paying for too much anyway. That would force the government to look and make some tough, it shouldn't be tough choices. There's some stuff that's just fat. But it's also very short-sighted, don't you think? Because if you lower the taxes in for certain things, you're going to attract that investment, which is going to lead to job growth and the creation of these big companies that are then going to in turn pay more taxes.
2: I mean, to your point, it's about getting the capital here and creating the first amount of risk capital that you discount, right? Like if you were to compare to the U.S.'s QSBS exemption, which is a $10 million capital tax gains exemption, you know, if you allow people who take the risk get a bigger tax exemption when they're doing an actual innovative startup,
1: yeah,
2: that would be huge. You still get all those employees that they're paying a lot of money to pay income tax,
1: yeah,
2: right?
1: Yeah.
2: But the person who's actually putting it all in line, allow them to like get a little extra juice on the first 10, 20 million of like,
1: yeah,
2: of action, right?
1: And again, that's the type of person you want to foster that risk profile in. Right?
2: Right.
1: You want them to then take that money that they make and invest it in another company, right?
2: Right. And that's, you know, in that recycling, that's the flywheel that, like, when founders have exits and they recycle it within the ecosystem.
1: Yeah.
2: Right. And you want to make us as a friendly entrepreneurial productivity, especially with like a 10-pound, 100-pound gorilla to the south of us, right?
1: Yeah. So in a nutshell, if let's say there's someone listening and they say, you know what, I want to get in on this sort of thing. What's a 1, 2, 3 in terms of your experience telling people with less experience? Here are the things you should be looking for when somebody comes to you and says, I got a great idea for a company.
2: I mean, it's all about momentum and taking action, right? If you have an idea and you want to do something about it, you know, you think of the name, buy a domain name, actually incorporate it, make it real. As soon as, it's funny, when you actually get something with a name and a URL and even a splash page, all of a sudden it becomes real.
1: Yeah.
2: Right.
1: Yeah.
2: Even me creating Founderball from scratch, from an idea, once you get that website and the brand and the idea, and then you start bouncing it off of other people and tell as many people about your idea as possible, because you know what happens? Nobody wants to be the person that says coulda, shoulda, woulda.
1: Yeah.
2: So you start telling everybody what your ideas are, and all of a sudden you're going to like guilt yourself into actually doing it.
1: Yeah.
2: Right.
1: Yeah,
2: it's about getting over that fear of failure in the beginning, to be the guy that rather fail than rather have regrets. You know what I mean?
1: I think there's a certain type of person that wants to say they got in on something that nobody else could. Right?
2: Yeah. Right. So I mean, if you're coming in, and it's like if you can really understand that problem that somebody else is doing, and you want to maybe invest and back what they're doing, if it gives you an inkling of a eureka moment, like oh geez, right. And even with Verifast, I was not the OG entrepreneur. I was actually the lead investor in a pre-seed round. I put the first 100K in, it was an ugly MVP and no revenue. But I was like, man, I was like, this is like this idea of using open banking and AI for verifying ID and stuff like that. I was like, it's like, it's so obvious. Yeah. It's so genius. So I was full in, and a year later, I was our full-time CEO.
1: That's amazing. That was the same with my friend's company, Trexity. I was an advisor to the company. And after a few years, I came on board as the 24th employee.
2: Wow.
1: Yeah. I open some doors and my CEO just walks, he closes it behind him. Like he gets the deal closed.
2: The other thing is the thing about too is like, you know, there's nothing wrong with failure. If you're batting 1,000, you're not swinging hard enough.
1: Yeah.
2: And you know, I got lucky with, you know, my first angel investment was with Nyx, the woman's underwear startup.
1: Joanna Griffiths.
2: She's amazing. My first few startups I had like, you know, small 7-figure exits with. My third one was a dumpster fire. It was a private aviation tech company. I lost $4 million personally over 4 years.
1: Yeah.
2: And you know, that was the one that like was the hubris of like, you shall not win at everything.
1: Yeah. Well, I say it all the time. Like, and it's true when people say you learn more from your failures than you do from your successes. If you lose in game 7 of the NBA playoffs, you're going to wake up the next day and it's going to haunt you until the opening tip off the next season. The guys who won that game, they're going to go celebrate. They're not going to be as introspective, right? And so failure is a hell of a teacher. It's a hell of a teacher. And I've had, I think, my fair share over the past few years. And now I'm very happy with where I am. Tim, I want to thank you so much. Founderball Initiative. Give us a website again.
2: Founderball.org. Love to see you guys there.
1: All right. Oh, and the trophy.
2: Look at this.
1: Look at the trophy. Look at the trophy.
2: It is the Stanley Cup of pitch competitions.
1: Yes. If you win, you get to drink out of it, you get to hoist it, and I think you get to keep it for a year, which I think is the traditional thing. All right, we're going to take a quick break. I want to thank Edmonton for joining us, and we will see you in Edmonton tomorrow. When we come back, the question is, has rational thought prevailed? Because there's a chance that a reality show host could become the mayor of the second largest city in not just California, in North America. That's coming up next.
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1: From the National Newsroom of the Canadian Press, I'm Karen Rebo. Mounties in Saskatchewan say a suspect was arrested late Monday after a shooting in the northern community of Pelican Narrows that killed one person and seriously injured another. The RCMP remain on the scene to investigate the shooting taking place near the community's health clinic. Here's Canadian Press reporter Lisa Laporte.
2: An active shooter alert was issued earlier Monday for an area around the community, with residents asked to find a safe location and lock their doors. Mounties haven't provided details about the two victims, but say no other injuries were reported. Officers had been looking for a male suspect who was described as wearing all black clothing and a face covering and was traveling on foot.
1: Pelican Narrows is part of the Peter Ballantyne Cree Nation, which says schools and the local band office will be closed for the rest of the week. The health center will offer limited services, though, to clients with serious medical needs. Authorities in Muscatine, Iowa, say six people were killed Monday in shootings at three separate locations, and all by the same gunman. Police say the suspect, 52-year-old Ryan McFarland, died by suicide when confronted by police. Muscatine Police Chief Tony Keyes says investigators are looking at a possible motive.
3: The preliminary investigation indicates the shooting stemmed from a domestic dispute. At this time, all victims are believed to be family members of the deceased.
1: Police were first called to a home in Muscatine where they found four people fatally shot. Two other men, also believed to be relatives of the gunman, were later found dead, one in his home, the other inside a business. Canada Post workers have voted overwhelmingly to accept a new contract after more than 2 years of labor strife. The Canadian Union of Postal Workers says the deal includes wage increases of 6.5% and 3% in the first 2 years, while locking in hikes that match the annual inflation rate in years 3 through 5. That's on top of enhanced benefits and a weekend parcel delivery model that some leaders had opposed. And Democrats in the U.S. Senate urged both parties to support a bill aimed at blocking President Donald Trump's anti-weaponization fund permanently. The administration says the $1.8 billion DOJ fund would be used to compensate alleged victims of political prosecution under the Biden administration, including rioters from the insurrection on the Capitol on January 6, 2021. But separate courts temporarily blocked payments from the fund until rulings are made about its legality. Senator Mark Kelly of Arizona blasted the fund.
4: This thing's a disgrace. Let's call this what it is. This is corruption in broad daylight.
1: The Justice Department said it would temporarily pause the fund's implementation to comply with a court order. This is the Canadian Press. In sports, another former Vancouver Canucks player has been promoted as the NHL team begins its rebuild. The Canucks Monday night named Manny Malhotra the 23rd head coach in franchise history. GM Ryan Johnson says he knows Malhotra is a good teacher, leader, and quality person. The pair worked together with the AHL's Abbotsford Canucks and won a Calder Cup championship last year. In the Professional Women's Hockey League, the Vancouver Golden Eyes have dismissed head coach Brian Idolsky after the team's first season. In tennis news, Montreal's Felix Auger-Aliassime has advanced to the quarterfinals of the French Open, and American tennis legend Serena Williams is returning to pro tennis at the age of 44 after nearly 4 years away from the sport. The WTA Tour has announced the 23-time Grand Slam singles champ has accepted a wildcard invitation to play doubles at London's upcoming Queen's Club tournament next week. From the Canadian Press, I'm Karen Rebo. This is

0: All right, all right. It is time to FUOABMSE, which of course is short for follow up on a Ben Mulrooney Show exclusive.
1: Not enough letters.
0: No, we're going to get longer. Yeah, it's like, well, we got Leah Gazan in here to help us come up with a longer one.
1: Yeah, I think we got to have some characters. It's got to be like umlaut.
0: Yeah, we have to have a two S in there, a two spirit.
1: Yeah, I think so.
0: Anyway, welcome to the show. So yesterday, we broke news. It is news of importance, but it was we broke it because it happened to the family of Intrepid. And of course, to give you a quick synopsis, in the city of London, Ontario, the public service union OPSU is picketing on behalf of their members against the Ford government, which is pretty standard these days. And but their picket line was in between a hotel and a hospital. And Intrepid's family was at the hotel trying to drive to the hospital where they have a very ill family member. The picketers did not want to let them cross. And despite them pleading, we're going to see our terminally ill family member. They were called liars. Everybody's saying that. They were harassed. They were intimidated. They were insulted. They were prevented from leaving.
1: When they tried to go, they started smashing on the hood of the car.
0: Smashing on the hood of the car. There are a couple of people in the car have anxiety issues, and those were exacerbated because of that. Mm-hmm. So that was the story. Mike Drolet, is steeped in knowledge as a reformed journalist, took it upon himself to do his due diligence and follow this story the way a responsible journalist would. And one of the places he went to is he reached out to OPSU. And they're consistent. The members on the ground called the people in the car liars. And these people also then, to Drolet's request, said that never happened. We were there. Didn't happen. Now, we also checked with the cops, who said, oh, yeah, we saw tons of cars being stopped like that. So they couldn't say that this one specific one happened because they weren't paying attention that way. But they saw... they saw this happening. And so yesterday we told you, we reached out. They said they were going to go to the higher ups, right?
1: Yeah, but first we asked them, let's play the audio to remind people.
0: Yeah, let's listen to this.
1: He had seen protesters blocking the road with cars going in and out and being aggressive with people. Would you have stopped it right away?
2: I don't know what I would have done in a situation that didn't occur. So I'm not going to answer that question.
0: I'm not going to, it didn't occur.
1: That seems pretty definitive.
0: Well, it's so insulting. You're denying someone's lived experience.
1: Yeah.
0: Yeah. The left loves that expression, right? Because there's no such thing as truth anymore. There's just lived experience. anyway, eventually this got higher up in OPSU. And this is the statement, their official statement, that they sent to us. OPSU doesn't condone violence or aggressive behavior on the picket lines.
1: Great.
0: We've heard nothing to suggest there were any problems as far as our members are concerned.
1: Well, you have heard something.
0: Yeah, you heard it from us. And then...
1: but you didn't believe us.
0: No, so what, you checked? Hey guys, did you break the law and intimidate and call people liars as they were going to go... oh, no, you didn't do that? Okay, investigation closed. So your family members were called liars three times.
1: Yeah, so I guess you double down and then you...
0: triple down.
1: Triple down. This is a triple down dare you.
0: Yeah.
1: And so they basically screamed at the occupants of the car.
0: Yep.
1: They said when we asked them about it yesterday, they said, nope, didn't happen.
0: Yep.
1: And then when we said, hey, why don't you take a closer look at this? And they said, yeah, you know what? We will. Absolutely. Then they were like, Dad, no.
0: Nothing happened. To see here. And look, like I said, if you as a public service union are establishing the rules of engagement, and those rules clearly are to deny the humanity in anybody that you cross paths with, then good luck trying to sell your grievances to the people of the province. Good luck, because you're the one setting the rules of engagement here. You're the one saying that your issues with Doug Ford are more important than anyone's issues as it relates to getting to the hospital. In fact, you don't even have any issues because you're a liar. I wonder what would happen if OPSU, we had someone here talking about their grievances, and I would say, yeah, that's not true. No, you're a liar. That's not. Union members come here all the time and complain about Doug Ford. You're a liar. That because that's what they did to your family.
1: Yeah.
0: I mean, so and I'm saying like that's the world you're trying to create right now. That's the dynamic that you were setting in motion.
1: And here's the thing. This story would have been a nothing burger.
0: Yeah.
1: Would we have even spoken about it if I called them up and said, yeah, this is what happened? And they said, oh, you know, that sounds terrible. I'm sorry that happened. Yeah. We don't know the facts around it. Let's go look into it. But I'm sorry that happened.
0: We might
1: that was your experience.
0: And if they said that, we might have even told the story. Like, look how far an apology goes. Like, look how far.
1: Yeah.
0: There's a bad boorish behavior. And a simple apology turns the temperature down. So good on them. And here's hoping they do better in the future.
1: And even beyond this story, this one individual incident here, to suggest that there are never any people aren't holding up cars, which the police confirmed, but they're not holding up cars or there aren't incidents like this. And do you know how many picketing lines I have been to in my years as a reporter?
0: Yeah.
1: And how many times I have seen this? It happens all the time. And it is it's a permissive structure because the police say they don't stop them, even though it's illegal.
0: Yeah.
1: So we are going to get to the point where somebody is going to be in a car in this situation. And they're going to go on. They're going to freak out, hit the gas. Somebody's going to get hurt.
0: Yeah.
1: Somebody's going to get charged. Yep. Somebody's going to get hurt. And really, the problem is that the laws aren't being enforced. And you don't want to enforce all crazy laws, but still.
0: Well, no, I want to enforce the laws that keep our streets open for people to use.
1: Yeah.
0: And look, I know that there's a difference between a lawful strike action and the the takeovers of Toronto and Montreal and Vancouver that we saw for 2.5 years. But the permission structure that we have created is the same. And what I mean by that is on the second week of the protests in places like Toronto, the second that these guys started just up and having protests without getting permits, they should have all been arrested. Not to keep them in jail, just to make their day harder. And say, if you're going to do this, we are going to arrest you each and every time. I guarantee you, within a month, their ranks start thinning because mom can't keep bailing you out of jail. And your lawyer keeps getting a cut every time you give him a call. And you do that enough, and those people aren't taking over the Eaton Center anymore. Those people aren't emboldened to literally threaten somebody, say, I'm going to put you 6 feet under in front of a cop. When you take the permission structure away, You make it a more risky endeavor. And these people, if there is no risk, of course they're going to do it. And they did it for 2.5 years. And so if we could just get to a point where we say, hey, these are the rules that we all live by. You want to have a protest? You want to or you want to picket because of your strike? Here are the rules that govern that. And no one will have a problem with that. But if you're not going to enforce the rules, then mob rule takes over.
1: A bit of a tangent, but let me ask you this.
0: Yeah.
1: At what point do you think somebody in any union, it doesn't matter, this isn't to disparage unions at all, but anybody who was ever in a union who was on a picket line thought, you know what we're going to do? We're going to hold up all the cars, each one for 5 minutes, and really put people in their place so then they know that, we're in charge, and also really annoy people.
0: Yeah.
1: At what point did they think that annoying people like that, holding them, would actually get people on their side?
0: Well, there is a certain type of person. There's some very level-headed consensus brokering people within unions. But then they're also the most militant ones who believe that they are. It's the self-righteous. What do I always say about the self-righteous? One rule for me, one rule for thee. I can't possibly be expected to live by the rules that I'm foisting on you because my job is nothing short of making this world a better place. And those people are the ones who do those things.
1: But I'm not wrong, though. That's pretty crazy.
0: Yep.
1: To think that you're going to get people on your side.
0: Of course. You have to feel pain because we feel pain. You have to feel the pain we do. I'm going to make your life uncomfortable because, because your privilege has shielded you.
1: Oh, yeah.
0: Right?
1: Here we go.
0: Blah, blah, blah, blah, word salad. Anyway, that ends our BMSE, our Ben Mulrooney Show exclusive. And hopefully OPSU has learned their lesson.
1: And hopefully this is the last time we talk about this.
0: Yeah, exactly. All right, we're going to take a break. But when we come back, We want to talk about the spelling bee, the Scripps Spelling Bee, the National Spelling Bee. And there is a particular group of people that have been dominating it for years. We're going to break it down and why it is an awesome story that other communities should learn from. That's next.
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0: Here is the promise that we have here at the Ben Mulrooney Show to you, our listeners and our viewers, that on any given day, we're going to show up and we are going to give you a good, solid B-minus effort. As George Costanza liked to say, right in the meat of the order, not showing off. Not falling behind.
1: We'll come up with a good acronym every now and then.
0: Yeah, exactly. So that's our commitment to you, and it extends not just the host, right? But Intrepid, right?
1: I'll give you the minus.
0: He likes to phone it in, and then we got Joy over here, who's what would you say? Are you you're a proudly average human being?
15: Proudly average.
0: There
15: yeah.
0: we go. Okay, that's
1: really
0: the,
1: you'd give him average, eh?
0: That's the segue into this next story. Because this next story is about excellence at the highest levels of academic achievement, but it's such a competition that it is on ESPN. I'm talking about the Scripps National Spelling Bee. We've all watched clips, and I've done more than watch clips. I've watched the whole thing back in the day. It is exciting. It is exciting,
1: and it makes you feel dumb.
0: Oh yeah, but it makes me feel dumb in the best possible way. Like
1: exactly.
0: I love it. And this year, 14-year-old Shrey Parikh won the spelling bee, dominating. It went to a tiebreaker. And the way they do a tiebreaker is how many words can you spell in 30 seconds?
1: 90 seconds.
0: In 90 seconds. Most spelt words wins, and he won. He crushed the other guy.
1: So listen to some of this, yeah.
0: Yeah, let's listen.
15: Tara Glynn.
16: T-R-A-G-L-I-N.
15: Homelin.
16: H-O-M-E-L-Y-N.
15: Chikungunya.
16: C-H-I-K-U-N-G-U-N-Y-A.
15: Bromocryptine.
16: B-R-O-M-O-C-R-I-P-T-I-N-E.
15: Kashaw.
16: C-U-S-H-A-W.
1: How many of you would you have gotten those?
0: I don't know any of those words. I don't think
1: those were English.
0: I don't think those were words.
1: No.
0: But anyway, so it's wonderful that he won. But then you hear this next statistic, that he becomes the 31st champion of Indian heritage in the past 37 years. Think about that. The Indian population of the United States is 1%. 1%. And they have made up 31 of the past 37 champions of the Scripps National Spelling Bee. So the question that we are looking into today is, how does that happen?
1: And you don't think the question is, what happened those other 6 years?
0: Well, that's what the parents think. That's what the Indian parents think.
1: And by
0: think.
1: The way, he got 32 words right in that 90 seconds. 32.
0: Okay, so this is the fascinating stuff. And I think there are lessons to glean from this example. As I said, Indian Americans make up about 1% of the U.S. population, but they make up between 20 and 30% of the serious spelling bee competitors. And so that alone right there, that's the sheer number helps get them to 31 of 37 victories, but not all the way. This is where the excellence comes in. They built a national training pipeline. It's called the North-South Foundation, the South Asian Spelling Bee. They've got coaching networks. No other community has replicated this. And I want to be very clear. This is not about ethnicity. It's about infrastructure. It's about a community identifying
1: This is something you wanted to do.
0: It's something they want to do, and they built an infrastructure to ensure results. You know, the Canadian government could take lessons from this.
1: Yeah, I looked into it. Canada has nothing like this.
0: No, I'm talking about the Canadian government. Yeah. How many times have we announced that we're going to be the best at something, and then we just throw money at it? We don't have a system in place to get it done. These parents created a system to put their kids in at a very young age, and when they come out the other side, they are Scripps National Spelling Bee champs.
1: And what do they get out of it? Do they get a lot of money? No.
0: No. Nope.
1: Is it prestige? Yeah, something like that. But really, when I was looking into it, what they get out of it is they use it as a platform to be able to get into better universities, to be able to get a better job, to be able to show, hey, look, I was able to do this.
0: Well, but hold on. I would argue that what they get out of it is the exact same thing that a lot of kids get out of participation in sport. Discipline, accountability, being accountable to someone other than your parents, right? There's a lot of that leadership. Communications, public speaking, like all that stuff. Being a leader. A lot of kids who play hockey do not end up on national TV like these guys do. The pressure is huge, and so we were talking about this. In my humble opinion, it's about choices, right? And this community has decided that they were going to put their eggs, and by eggs I mean their kids, in the basket of the spelling bee. I'm sure some of them do sports. I'm sure some of them do basketball. Some do hockey. But I don't see a whole lot of, when my kids were in hockey, I didn't see a whole lot of Indian families at the hockey rink because they made a different choice. And that's fine. But what I think is the most important thing to learn here is they did more than just a series of flashcards with their kids on the weekends. Like, they took this seriously. How do we get to a point where we can have pride in our kids and pride in our community and do something for our kids and own this lane? Own this lane.
1: But they do more than just learning how to spell words.
0: Yeah.
1: They use the etymology of the word. They learn, the original Greek version of it, the French. It's amazing. They learn the roots of the words. Yep. And how they're constructed.
0: Yeah. And that's
1: starting at age five.
0: They've built a system. It's a feeder system to get them to where they want their kids to be. And I think there are lessons in that for all, not just large cultural communities, but for families as well. Like just, your individual family. If you have a plan with your child, if you have a goal in mind for your kid, It's not just enough to have a goal. You have to have a plan in place to achieve that goal. And these people start planning for it when their kids are, like, they're not yet 10. And so it's an admirable thing. It's something I think we can all learn from. This doesn't happen by accident. It's not genetics. It's not anything but people putting their heads down and working together and keeping their eyes on the prize. And they've won that prize 31 out of 37 times. And I think that is a really interesting thing. Joy, when you hear this, like, where did you go wrong?
17: Oh, yes. I have no clue, man. Yeah. I have zero idea of how they do it. I am glad they do it. And it's not because of their Indian descent. I mean, anyone who does it, of like when we played that audio and when the person said chikungunya, and I was like, I tend to repeat that word again.
0: Yeah.
17: Just so that I can listen it by myself and then think about spelling it. But it's crazy how they do it.
1: Yeah, and is chikungunya, is that a meal?
17: If I'm not wrong, it's chicken pox, maybe something of that sort, some sort of disease, maybe. I might be wrong on that.
0: Forgotten the word already because it just didn't resonate with. But you're right. Like what we're trying to say.
1: But the kids spelled it.
0: After the break, we want to talk to you about this.
1: No.
0: We don't?
1: No, we have our...
0: Oh, you're right. I'm all over the map. It's Friday. The lights are low. And again, a solid B minus. That's what you're getting every day.
1: Wow, going more towards B minus today.
0: That's the Ben Mulrooney Show guarantee. But yeah, I want to be clear. When we're telling this story, this is not a story about this happened because they're Indian. No, it happened because parents and communities decided they wanted something for their kids. And they worked towards it. And if you have a goal for your family, it's not enough to just have the goal. You have to have a system in place to achieve that goal. And again, every time I say it, it's like, why? Our government does that all the time. They cut a big check and they say, yes, we got a fentanyl czar. Okay.
1: Okay, this kid's 14 and he spelled the word, Joy, look it up. Chikungunya, it's a viral infection. And transmitted to humans through the bites of infected mosquitoes. Chikungunya. And he spelt this thing. There's no C-I...
0: Why is there
1: It's not C-H-I-C-K. It's C-H-I-K-U-N.
0: Well, why would it be...
1: G-U-N-Y-A.
0: Okay, wait, why would you think... It's not like a dish.
1: I thought it was a dish.
0: Okay, I mean...
1: It sounded good.
0: Yeah. Oh, yeah. It's
1: B-minus, baby.
0: It's high-level excellence here on the
17: At
0: Ben Mulrooney Show.
17: At least I was right in some front.
1: There you go.
0: All right. Well, congratulations to that young man, Shrey Parikh, on winning the Scripps National Spelling Bee. When we come back, we're going to go from a B minus to an A plus because we got Cole Hogan and Chris Chapin joining us for our political take of the week.

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0: sitting in that exact same spot with those exact same AirPods. So I'm very pleased that you're joining us today. Let's jump in. Let's jump into the first story. We haven't talked much about the Russia-Ukraine war recently, but it's taking on a new dimension with seemingly a I don't know if it's an inadvertent attack or an actual attack on a NATO member. NATO has vowed to defend allied territory against this drone hit in the apartment block in Romania. Does this concern you? Is this an issue? I mean, we don't exactly have a leader of NATO, Cole, in the United States that's terribly bullish on the organization. So I wonder what you think.
1: Yeah, sure. Well, if you remember, around this time last year, we saw Russia's allies lose the Romanian presidential election.
0: Yeah.
1: I believe one of them was the leader of the AUR, the Alliance for the Union of Romanians. So that, at the time, was another defeat for Vladimir Putin and his efforts to spread a lot of misinformation throughout Europe, which they actually did repeatedly during the Romanian election. So I think Romania will continue to be an important ally of Ukraine, especially in light of Putin's war, especially after this attack. And I know Ukraine's allies are worried about Russia's war spilling over its borders. And, you know, I think this is evidence that it might continue to do so, especially when you consider Russian drones have been infiltrating Romanian airspace repeatedly. So it's going to come down to what NATO can actually do to help, you know, Romania, fight back against this, insurgency.
0: Yeah. And I guess this another way of looking at it, Chris, is we're living in a new era of warfare. The drone warfare is highly effective. And it's mm-hmm. been it's being used more and more around the world. However, with signal jamming technology, you could have an entire fleet of these things, hundreds of them, going haywire. So you could have accidental hits, drones accidentally going off target and exploding on somebody's house, or in this case, if that's what happened, an apartment block in Romania. Is this just something we have to accept now?
2: I think probably. This war has become like the least sophisticated, most sophisticated war at the same
0: right,
2: time.
0: Exactly.
2: I think it's perplexing at times that I'm reminded that this war is still ongoing because Russia is seemingly incapable of being successful in this war, but it continues.
0: Yeah.
2: You know, much of the plight and the destruction of parts of Ukraine and parts of Russia. But yeah, I think unfortunately, like in this era that we're living in, Ben, with drones and the technology that's seemingly getting there, but obviously not quite there yet, where it's, the same as a manned pilot going down in a plane. I think this is probably going to be what warfare looks like for the foreseeable future, is that there's going to be accidents like this. And I think especially when you look at Russia and the way they've handled this war to date, they don't exactly seem like they know what they're doing.
0: No.
2: It seems to be, casualties after casualties of their own, sacrifices and sacrifices of the Russian people and failed technology. It feels like they're just burning themselves to the ground.
0: But Cole, is it not incumbent upon NATO to sort of figure out what the rules of engagement are in this new era of drone technology? Because I'm not steeped in knowledge of NATO, but an attack on one is an attack on all. This looks like an attack. So maybe they should figure out, is there nuance to what an attack is? Or can we figure this out so that we're not all asking ourselves these questions every time one of these drones goes, seemingly haywire? And what happens when an attack... What happens when they say it's a drone that went haywire, but it's actually an attack?
1: Yeah, this absolutely needs to be looked into to see, because, Russian drones have been invading Romanian airspace repeatedly.
0: Yeah.
1: So is this just an errant drone, or is this part of a more coordinated attack against one of Ukraine's allies? So NATO absolutely has a responsibility to have a coordinated response to figure out exactly what this is and then do something about it.
0: And I mean, lastly, and we'll end on this one, Chris, is if this is an attack and Romania is a full member of NATO, and let's say Donald Trump wakes up on the right side of the bed to be in the frame of mind to be bullish on NATO, why would Putin risk a two-front war?
2: I mean, he wouldn't, right? And that's why I think we go back to this was clearly an accident. I do think the Russians, and I do think Putin likes to instigate. I think he likes to get as close to the line as possible because I think he knows NATO is not the unified force it used to be.

0: I think he knows he kind of has President Trump, I won't say in his back pocket, but he knows that that's just not going to happen. He knows the president's not going to wake up on the wrong side of the bed and come to his senses and realize he should defend Europe the way America's always defended Europe. So I do think there's an element of this where I think Putin knows exactly what he's doing. Yeah. I do think this was probably an accident, but his willingness and Russia's willingness to continue to push closer and closer and tiptoe along that line and just see what they can get away with and see what they can do to agitate and kind of disrupt that union that is NATO. They seem to be quite effective at it.
1: All right. We've got a few minutes to talk about this story. The next segment is going to be we got to spend a lot of time on the recession. Congratulations, Canada, by the way. But we've got to talk about this Ontario Attorney General report, talking about the dangers in the trucking sector. And for our listeners around the country, just recognize that if there's an issue in the trucking sector in Ontario, those truckers drive around the country. So that problem becomes a national one. The Globe and Mail investigated, and they suggested it is far worse. Here's a quote. This essential sector is riddled with accusations of wage theft, exploitation, and safety lapses, despite persistent warnings from industry experts and drivers themselves. How did this vital industry, I mean, we need our truckers to get us the food from coast to coast to coast and all the products that we depend on. How did it become this corrupted? Cole, I'll start with you.
2: Sure. Well, that's a very good question. And I think, you know, we're accepting lower and lower standards for, you know, the workers that we have driving these trucks. Yeah, the continued use of temporary foreign workers in the trucking industry is now unfortunately responsible for dozens of innocent Canadian deaths per year with bridge strikes and jackknife trailers. This is now a weekly expectation on our roads and highways. In BC, there's a tracker online to see when the last time is, you know, a trailer is jackknifed or someone's hit a bridge because they didn't have enough clearance. And, you know, with some of these instances for temporary foreign workers, temporary needs to mean temporary. Yeah. Canada can't afford to bring in murder truckers who risk everyone's safety. Canadians, new and old alike, they suffer the consequences of the decision to pivot our labor market from, you know, something that's measured in terms of capability to something cheap, replaceable, and implicitly not Canadian. So the more, you know, we need fewer low-skilled temporary foreign workers and temporary residents. And this should go without saying, but if you're driving one of these trucks and you're a non-Canadian citizen and you murder someone, you should be deported.
1: Yeah, I mean, we have lots of examples of what should mean immediate deportation in this country, and there's no such thing. We don't have a system that allows for, go straight to jail, do not collect $200. That doesn't exist. Well, I'd like to live in that world where if you do something so egregious, it is you're on a bus to the airport, and from there you're going back to where you came from. Chris, I'm going to give you the last word. But before I do, I something tells me that the expression murder truckers is going to capture the attention of some of the people online when we post this. So I'm going to do the responsible thing and say that wasn't me saying it. The views expressed by my guests are not necessarily those of the Ben Mulrooney Show or the broadcaster Corus Media. Anyway, on that note, I'm not saying you're wrong. I'm just saying it's not my view. So Chris, your turn.
0: Yeah, listen, Ben, I think actually a lot about, you know, you hear stories like this, and I think back to, and I'm going to give your sister her flowers today on her exit this week from provincial government. But what she did with, you know, regulating the tow truck industry. We had similar problems in the tow truck industry here in Ontario. When your sister was minister, brought in the tow truck pilot, because we recognized, like, in these tow zones, like, these were industries that were getting abused by temporary foreign workers who were not following the rules that we already had in place. And I'm the last person that thinks we need to bring in more and more regulation on anything.
1: Yeah.
0: But when you see these sectors being abused, and we see it in the trucking industry, we saw it in the towing industry, it's a lot of new Canadians, a lot of immigrants, a lot of temporary foreign workers that are taking these jobs that aren't properly qualified, aren't properly trained, and they're easily abused and they're easily taken advantage of by, you know, the CEOs and the companies that operate these businesses, because they can do things like threatening, you know, misclassification of employment statuses, and they can threaten, you know, that if you don't do this and you don't, you know, work those extra hours, we're gonna take away your license. Those kind of things ran rampant in the tow truck industry for years and years. I thought your sister did a heck of a job reining that in. And I think you look at the trucking industry as a whole in this country, not just here in Ontario, obviously the AG, you know, focused on that, but like across the country, we might have to have a similar conversation about bringing in some really heavy restrictions on how and who's allowed to operate behind the wheel of a truck.
1: Yeah. All right. Well, listen, we're going to take a break. And when we come back, we've got it's all been leading up to this. It's since 2015, the writing's been on the wall and the rubber has met the road, and Canada is technically in a recession.
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1: Well, it's the Ben Mulrooney Show in name only right now because front and center are Cole Hogan and Chris Chapin. We're talking all things that matter politically. And right now, I think one of the biggest stories, it's unsurprising to me, Chris, this news that we are in a technical recession. Despite what we were promised in the election campaign of the fastest growing economy in the G7, this is where we are. I think a lot of us saw this coming. Not to say there haven't been some wins for this government, but the economy is not where I think most of us thought it would be.
2: Yeah, no, it's not, Ben. I will be fair. Like, I think there are things that I want to give Mark Carney credit for that his predecessor certainly refused to do. You know, the movement on LNG is great for Canada. The idea that we might be getting closer to a pipeline is great for Canada. But let's not pretend that this was not, you know, they're going to blame the United States for the fact that we've, you know, turned into a technical recession. This has been in the making for years and years and years. Canada has been lagging behind where we should be for the last decade. Yep. I'm sure you've seen the chart, the graph
1: It used to be a parallel line with the Americans. And then in 2015 happened. And I can't really remember what happened in 2015, but something happened in 2015 that just led to us flatlining and the Americans still taking off like a rocket ship, despite tons of economic headwinds against them. There you go.
2: Yeah, absolutely. And I think like it wasn't just politics, like it was the direction the Liberal government put us on in this country. You had both President Biden and President Trump oversee, you know, the terms in office that saw the U.S. economy continue to grow while ours flatlined.
1: Yeah.
2: And it was because of decisions we made, not we, but decisions the Liberal government in Ottawa made to you know, refuse the idea of extracting resources and allowing us to prosper. And so I think it was only a matter of time. I hope it doesn't last long. I'm not confident it won't last long. I think we're in a pickle.
1: And here, Cole, here's the problem as I see it. And people might not like the analogy. They might think it's too dramatic. But I've been saying you don't hire the arsonist to put out the fire. And because they changed the figurehead, because they replaced the drama teacher with the banker, a lot of people thought this was going to signal a brand new government. But, and you guys know this more than I, but when you bring back 85% of the same people and all of your functionaries and all of your bureaucrats, and when everybody, the entire machinery of government is identical, then that means that the spider web of relationships is identical. You cannot start peeling away all the bad programs. You can't peel away all the bad spending, all the bad traditions, all the bad customs. All of that stuff is still intact. Had this been a true turnover in government, you would have people coming in saying, all those people over there, they're not doing that job anymore. That program over there, gone. This thing over here, gone. We don't care about your relationship with this group or that group. It's a new day, and we're charting a new course. You can't chart a new course when you are tethered to the past of the previous government, which this is. It's the same government.
3: Yeah, absolutely. And, you know, this is demonstration and proof of that. The fact that that's completely the case, you know, they pretend to be Canada's new government and brand themselves as such. But in reality, all of the cabinet material is mostly the same. You know, perhaps with some of the by-elections, we will see, you know, Carney get some of his own people in there to sort of switch up the brand. But, you know, Stephen Guilbeault just left the other day because he says, you know, Guilbeault's out, but, you know, the four crosses are in. So it's topsy-turvy to see what the Liberal Party ever actually stands for, because it just has this natural elasticity where it's everything and nothing at the same time. And that's truly the essence of the Liberal Party. But with the recession here, you know, like, families are struggling. There's a shrinking economy. No other G7 leader is in a recession. They're also facing tariffs and the same global challenges, but they're not in a recession. Yep. And Mark Carney doubled Justin Trudeau's debt. He's kept the industrial carbon tax, the same anti-development laws. And, you know, Pierre Poilievre was fond of saying Canadians can't eat speeches, but they can't pay their bills with them either.
1: Yeah, well, I'm glad you brought up Pierre, because he was doing a presser earlier today talking about this technical recession. And the reaction from one journalist, I think, is endemic of a real problem, which is this weird obsession with criticizing, analyzing, and holding to account a man who quite literally has nothing to do with the economic pickle we're in. And rather than looking to the group of people who did it, he is being criticized. I want to play the question and a little bit of his response.
4: In Q3 2025, the economy grew at an annualized rate by 2.6%. We have economists saying that today's numbers are so nominal they could be forecasted away and revised away. So aren't you jumping the gun a little bit, calling this a full-blown recession?
5: Right. So I know that there's a lot of excuses being made for Mark Carney today, and I'm not surprised. By the way, which outlet are you with?
4: Is 2.6% economy growth an excuse, or is that just the numbers?
5: It's actually, there's no 2.6% economic growth. The economy, if I could.
1: He's getting heckled by the journalist.
5: So you're having to go back? How many quarters are you having to go back now?
1: Okay.
5: So you're having to go back. Okay, right. So let's get this.
1: You can turn off. He sounds like a liberal plant. He doesn't sound like a journalist. Mm-hmm. Well, I think we have a real problem in this country. The same thing happened with how much the press was relishing in the rumors of the floor crossers and what that signaled for Pierre's leadership. But when 14 people from this previous government, I mean, to be fair, on the issue of natural resource extraction, this new prime minister is different from the previous guy. However, his team is the same, and 14 people who joined Justin Trudeau to keep that stuff in the ground are now upset. And I think we should have the right to talk to them to say, how upset are you? And is this a rift that can improve over time? What happens if 3 years from now we are digging more than we ever have? Are you still going to be a member of the Liberal caucus? These are all questions I think journalists should be asking, because that speaks to almost feel like it is their responsibility and their duty to protect this prime minister against Pierre Poilievre, who did not contribute to this recession.
3: Yeah, the reverse onus culpability is really really interesting when you get, you know, down in the dirt on this issue. Why is Pierre Poilievre answering these questions when really they should be put directly to the prime minister and the people who are responsible for this recession, over the past few quarters, consecutive quarters, which is, you know, the definition of a recession. So there's been multiple policies that have contributed to this. And again, you know, Mark Carney doubled Justin Trudeau's debt and deficit. So really, you know, they are the ones that are accountable for this. But, laying ground cover for the prime minister, I don't think helps anyone, nor does getting into back and forth with the opposition leader. I don't think that helps political discourse, nor is it helpful for anyone for, you know, the opposition leader to go through, a much further filter of scrutiny than the prime minister should be facing on this issue and many more.
1: Yeah. Well, guys, Chris, I apologize. I've run out of runway, but I promise to start with you next week. Guys, have a great recession weekend.
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3: Thanks, Ben.
1: Yeah, talk to you soon. 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
1: From the National Newsroom of the Canadian Press, I'm Karen Rebo. Ukrainian authorities say Russia attacked the country with a barrage of missiles and drones overnight into Tuesday, killing at least 11 people, injuring dozens, and trapping others. The head of Kyiv's military administration says at least 4 people were killed and 58 injured in the capital, Kyiv. Another attack in the central Dnipro region killed 6 people, and a subsequent attack killed one of the responding rescuers. Residential buildings were damaged and partially collapsed, trapping civilians inside. Mounties in Saskatchewan say a suspect was arrested late Monday after a deadly shooting in the northern community of Pelican Narrows. The shooting took place near the community's health clinic and left one person dead and another seriously injured. Police have not released details about the two victims. RCMP had issued an active shooter alert for the wider area earlier on Monday, with a description of a man as wearing all black clothing and a face covering. Residents were asked to find a safe location and lock their doors. The new National Unity Council will assess what is driving anti-Semitism in Canada and will improve research and data collection on hate incidents. Prime Minister Mark Carney spoke at a synagogue in Toronto Monday, where he highlighted this country's surge in anti-Jewish hate.
2: Across our country, anti-Semitism has surged to levels not seen in the post-war period. Last year, over two-thirds of all religion-motivated hate crimes were directed at Jewish Canadians, who make up only 1% of the population.
1: Toronto police say 5 more people have been charged with promoting hatred toward members of the Jewish community after an incident at a demonstration on the afternoon of March 15th. Police say protesters and counter-protesters attended a rally at Bathurst Street and Sheppard Avenue West and allege the accused were there with other pro-Palestinian protesters and either displayed or handed out anti-Semitic signs. Police say some of the suspects were disguised at the time. Investigators say they searched several locations in Toronto and nearby Durham region Sunday and seized clothing and devices. The 5 accused, all aged from 19 to 48, each faced multiple charges. Another suspect was charged with similar offenses in April. And the search for 2 miners trapped in a flooded cave in Laos continues as heavy rains threaten rescue efforts and after 5 others were saved on the weekend. Here's ABC's Britt Clinette.
3: Rescuers are determined to keep searching after guiding the first survivor to freedom through a claustrophobic maze of jagged rock and chest-high water on Friday. Okay. The next day, 4 men managed to wriggle their way out of the cave on their own. Teams are pumping water out of the cave while using radar and satellite imagery to map shafts that could lead them to the chamber where the men might be trapped.
1: This is the Canadian Press. In sports, the Vancouver Canucks have named Manny Malhotra the 23rd head coach in franchise history. The NHL team made the announcement Monday night. Malhotra replaces Adam Foote, who was fired last month after one season as head coach. Make it 3-for-3 for the visiting team in the American Hockey League's Eastern Conference Final. The visiting Wilkes-Barre Scranton Penguins beat the Toronto Marlies 5-3 Monday night. The Pens trail the best-of-7 series 2-1. In soccer, Jonathan Osorio scored in the 58th minute as Canada beat Uzbekistan 2-0 in a men's international friendly at Commonwealth Stadium in rainy Edmonton on Monday. And the Toronto Blue Jays had the night off before they'll open a 3-game series in Atlanta tonight against the Braves. Last night, the Detroit Tigers out-hit and out-homered the Tampa Bay Rays en route to a wild 10-9 win. From the Canadian Press, I'm Karen Rebo.
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0: Voting for the most outstanding Londoner is now underway. Go to 980cfpl.ca, click on the 980cfpl Bicentennial Battle link on the main page. It also rotates. You can also click on the contest tab. You can vote once per competition per day. Every week, we talk to Mayor Josh Morgan, and there's a lot to talk about this week. Mayor Morgan joins us now. I appreciate the time today.
1: Yeah, my pleasure, Devin.
0: So I want to start with the news we received last week regarding the House of Hope. What are the chances there could be some provincial funding here that comes in to keep it active?
1: Well, I think that's the ongoing advocacy effort that's been happening and has happened. I'm not sure if the if that's going to be the ultimate conclusion here in this case. You know, the challenge that we faced is this was a fairly unique funding of a supportive housing building in our city. The city was in with about $1 million of municipal dollars. We used about 370,000 provincial dollars. And then LHSC was in for about 1.37 million. And it was a very unique partnership. Traditionally, supportive housing is funded through allied partner agencies like Indwell and others directly from the Ministry of Health. It doesn't always go through a healthcare institution. And so that led to LHSC with their review of their finances, deciding that they would not fund this particular project anymore. And we worked with the donor, worked with the Fund for Change to get them some money to supply them with some time to engage with the province, see if there was a way to get it funded. And ultimately, the decision that came last week was that was not going to be an option moving forward. So I know that there's still advocacy happening. That's a bit of the background on, how we got to where we are today. You know, one of the things I'll be pretty clear about is I'm a big supporter of supportive housing. We know it works. There's lots of good data that's come out of House of Hope. And like all of our supportive housing in the city, we're looking to increase these spots. In fact, we've approved almost 400 in the city since the start of this term. This would be a bit of a setback from those numbers, but we're going to, between now and November, if there isn't a way to fund House of Hope in its current form, at its current location, with its current operator, we'll find a way to find spaces for all of these individuals who are currently there, and we won't stop advocating for more supportive housing in the city. In fact, the province announced in the most recent budget more dollars for supportive housing. And, I'm also advocating, I know Indwell is, to land some of those spaces here in our city. So, perhaps there's a way for that to net out and everybody still has a spot. But, that's the optimistic part of me. Realistically, we're still focused on advocacy, finding a way to keep these spaces in our city.
0: If the province doesn't restore funding, could the city provide funding for House of Hope?
1: Well, the money that we have from the province is all fully allocated. There's only about $14,000 that aren't, and that's allocated in, about 400 emergency shelter beds, supportive housing at Thompson Road and House for Hope. We've got Housing First programs. We allocate about $1 million to the county because we're the regional service provider. And so that kind of takes up the bulk of those fundings. And then we have a bunch of other municipal dollars in. So there's not really the capacity for us to shift those dollars around and then, basically double our contribution in House of Hope. But there are other options on the table, right? There might be some donor opportunities. There might be another way for the province to fund it. What we've got right now is a window. Basically, the announcement is House of Hope has to provide notice to the landlord that they'd be discontinuing. They get about 6 months notice. So, we do have until November to pursue options. And I think there's a number of things that we can work on for sure. It's a very valuable service and they've done great work and they've transformed people's lives. So, we know supportive housing does that. And that's why it's part of the Heart Hub system too, right? It's part of what we do each and every day.
0: Last week, there was a report looking at development charge revenues and how they are below what was expected for 2025. What impact could that have on infrastructure projects moving forward for London?
1: Yeah, well, this is a flag that we've been giving the provincial and federal governments for a little while now as they talk about reduction in DCs, is that there are a number of municipalities who've basically spent their DC funds very tightly. And with the statutory exemptions that came in the last couple of years, We've seen that we're not taking in enough DCs for the number of projects that we have in the queue. In fact, I think over $100 million of DCs that we wanted to take in. About $45 million was paid by the development community. The others were, statutory exemptions and waivers that we provided for different types of housing. So that's not sustainable in the long run. We know that the federal and provincial governments have announced, infrastructure dollars, and our advocacy work, which will continue, this upcoming week as well in Edmonton at Big City Mayors, is we need more infrastructure dollars. We need dollars to actually replace those projects that are in the DC funds. And we need to be allowed to do that, because if that's not the case, what we'll do through the GMIS process is we'll end up delaying projects. And that means, we won't be putting the pipes in the ground. We've seen this sort of situation in other cities, in Waterloo region. They've had to put a hold on, all new development because they've run out of water capacity. And so, that's the kind of situation you can be in if you don't keep your infrastructure ahead of the growth that comes to your region. And now they've got quite a difficult situation to manage there. We don't want to be in that. So, we can push projects out, but ultimately, through partnership with Ottawa and Queen's Park, we're going to advocate for more dollars on the infrastructure side, and we'll pull some of those DC projects, out of the DC fund and fund them directly with provincial and federal dollars, ideally.
0: You mentioned Edmonton this week. You'll be going to the Federation of Canadian Municipalities Conference in Edmonton. What will be on the agenda?
1: Well, there'll be all the things I talked about. I'm going to raise some points about downtowns in our country. As you know, our downtown has struggled, and that's really an intersection of where, homelessness, public safety, culture, economic development, they all collide in the downtown. Those are all partnerships we've had with the federal government. And I think we need to start talking about downtowns nationally and how the federal government can be a partner in, a nation building project centered around these. So this, there's lots of conversations to happen. That's a conversation we'll have, but we'll also be talking about our, upcoming approach to this government's agenda. They're going to move to fall budgets, which means they'll be entering their pre-budget consultations and engagement period. And so it's really important for the mayors of the major Canadian cities to be aligned in our advocacy on that, so that we can push for the necessary dollars that we need for all Canadian municipalities. And again, that includes public safety, housing, homelessness, and support for key assets like, the downtowns of our country.
0: You are the chair of the Big City Mayors Caucus. Is there a role like that could continue, or something else, or what? How has that really helped with advocacy for London?
1: Well, being chair of the Big City Mayors means there's a responsibility to advocate on behalf of all municipalities, of which London's priorities are all identically aligned. So it's great for London. It also means I get a seat and access to the highest levels of decision makers, including the Prime Minister and key members of this cabinet on a regular basis. We'll be having high level engagements with the Housing Minister this week, but it's been great to put London on the map. It's been great for our projects, our initiatives, but at the end of the day, we're very aligned with other municipalities. So the types of things that we work on together really, really do unify us. I've been chair for the last 2 years. That's up for renewal this time around, and so that's a decision the caucus will make moving forward while we're there in Edmonton.
0: We will follow closely. Mayor Morgan, I appreciate the time.
1: Yeah, my pleasure, Devin. Thanks so much.
0: That's Mayor Josh Morgan.
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3: At Ricky Ratchets, they love to share reviews. This happy customer writes, "It was an absolutely amazing experience with Ricky Ratchets and his crew. I was driving to my cottage when my car broke down. A quick Google search led me to Ricky, and after checking great reviews on his website, I called him. My car was fixed in 1 hour. His guys were magic. It was such a great experience. I was back on the road and made it safe to my cottage before dawn. Thank you again, Ricky and guys. I will always remember and recommend you." Ricky Ratchets, 140 Clark Road in London.
4: 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I'm Global News crime reporter Nancy Hickst. 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

0: What are the chances London gets a new city hall? Do we need a new city hall? Those are two different questions. Do we need a new city hall? I would say yes. Are we going to get a new city hall? I don't know. You look at, depends on what you want for the city hall, I guess, in terms of do we need a new city hall? The current city hall needs some repairs on a pretty consistent basis. Based on a report that was discussed last week, $5.2 million to upgrade fire safety systems, $4 million to replace original parts of electrical system. This includes transformers and circuit breakers. Somewhere between $4 and $6 million to replace cobblestones and waterproofing above the underground parking garage. $4 million. For repairs for Centennial Hall, including a new boiler, new roof, or at least roof repair, and some new elevators. The other issue is sometimes when you put these things off, it just gets more and more expensive. And when you look at City Hall right now, if you wanted to have all departments within City Hall under one roof, it's just not possible. And so in that sense, yes, new City Hall needed. Now, there was a decision made many years ago that we were going to spread out some of the departments within the downtown in particular. And as a result, we have planning. The planning department is kitty corner from us here at Wellington and Dundas. They're over in the city center. We're in the other city center. City spelled I and Y. And so if you wanted to bring everyone under one roof, then you do need a city hall, a new city hall, that is. We've been talking about this for a long time. The current building dates back to 1971. I would be interested in a process of just moving away from where they are right now and going somewhere else. But then one question I would have is, would we get stuck by, I'm not saying it should be, but would the current City Hall be declared a heritage building? Would that complicate things at all? I don't know. But the whole conversation about City Hall comes at a time when it's, in the one sense, really interesting in terms of the election that we're about to have. But also, City Council just recently voted to give themselves a sizable raise. And so, do you want to follow up giving yourself a very sizable raise with a new home of some sort? Where they've already set aside $125 million, depending on what avenue they want to go down. It will likely cost more than that, depending on what they want to do, of course. And so you just run the risk of looking as though you're out of touch for what the average Londoner is going through and needs right now, which is more of a focus on them and less on you. But there could be an argument made in terms of being prudent with city finances, if you could just sell the whole property. There was the attempt recently, which is what sparked this report that was discussed last week, last Thursday, by members of City Council, because they were looking at this big redevelopment project. They wanted to do something with City Hall, Reg Cooper Square, some housing. Centennial Hall would have been included in that as well. They had a lot of expressions of interest, but then the further on into the nitty-gritty for the details, the fewer number of companies wanted to be a part of it, and then it got ultimately down to two companies that were going to bid, and then one pulled out, so it's not much of a process. Do you abandon that entirely and just say, you know what, we're going to sell the property because it's right beside Victoria Park? It could not be more prime in terms of real estate. You could get a lot of money for it and then take the money you've set aside already plus whatever you get from selling to figure something out in the downtown for a new city hall. But a new city hall is not exactly on the list of priorities for Londoners, for obvious reasons. I don't know if it ever would be. But at a certain point, if the cost of operating it is just growing and the size of city hall hasn't kept up with the size of City Hall, which is staff, then you need to do something. And we are a growing city, and with that comes more people working at the city. It's not necessarily a situation where it's growth that is out of hand, but I would guess it's just going to be a situation where this gets pushed a little bit further because it is an election year. And truthfully, even if there wasn't an actual argument for a new city hall, I don't think it's going to break through right now. And so the prudent thing, even if you wanted to have a new city hall, would be to wait a little bit and figure out something that could be done in terms of a way to take the money that you could get from selling the property into something else where it becomes financially prudent to do this whole process. That's how you sell it, and I think makes more sense, not even from a political standpoint. Is there something, well, not directly like what was suggested a couple of years ago, but is there something where there can be a new development that is worked on in the city, in the downtown in particular, and a new city hall is part of that? You might remember there was that conversation we had about 2 years ago was for the Market Tower. And it wasn't necessarily feasible then, but this would be where you turn the Market Tower and the former Royal Bank building and you just knock them all down and you redevelop them into a new city hall and more. That could be, that sort of idea could be workable, but even then that's not something that's going to be new. There was another option of saying, hey, let's move city hall into city plaza. What I do think you want to have, and you do get from the current city hall, is I do think there is value in a city hall being a standalone building of some sort. It is how you do have some people who are of the political or business realm greet the city. And I would prefer people go to a specific building for city business rather than going to a mall and walking through the mall to go to City Hall. I do think that sort of a thing matters. In the conversation of the City Hall. But does it matter right now given what people are talking about for the election? No. You've got ahead of a new City Hall, cost of living and taxes, homelessness, traffic, you know all the issues. The issues that are top of mind for a lot of people, that's where things are sitting. So this could be a bit of a, as we've talked in the past, a bit of a trap for city council in terms of, is there an argument and a conversation to be had for this? Absolutely. But I think it's, you run the risk of looking as though you're thinking more about council than you are the people of London when it comes to this whole issue. But something does need to be done for City Hall, and that's where political leadership comes forward, where you make the argument for this or that, similar to the way we have in the past, and people have stepped up to make the argument for what is now Canada Life Place, for the library, for a lot of what has happened that is very good, is great for the city. Is there an opportunity to do something like that with the City Hall as well? That's where political leadership comes through.
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17: The 2026 OHL Draft is coming and the London Knights are ready. Who will they select to add to their roster? Be part of the excitement of the London Knights official draft party June 12th at the clubhouse. Come watch the first round of the 2026 OHL Draft with other Knights fans for a fun night of food, refreshments, and London Knights prizes. It's the London Knights official draft party June 12th starting at 6 p.m. at the clubhouse, 100 Kellogg Lane in London.
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0: A major construction project on Wellington Road is entering its next phase. The City of London says paving work is going to begin tonight between Wilkins Street and Harlech Gate. This is part of the Wellington Gateway project. Crews will be on site from 7 p.m. to 7 a.m. Tonight through Thursday. And while Wellington Road will remain open, there's going to be some lane reductions. There will be some restrictions in terms of temporary access at different places. City says the work represents a significant milestone for the project. All underground infrastructure is now complete with this, and they'll move on to transit lanes and station installations along the corridor here. Now, Jenny Dan is London's Director of Construction and Infrastructure Services and joins us now. Jenny, I appreciate the time today.
1: Morning. Thanks for having me.
0: So what will be happening this week on Wellington Road?
1: Well, as you mentioned, we've got a big step forward for phase three of our Wellington Gateway project. So surface asphalt is going down tonight, starting tonight. So that's one of those last major stages in road construction. We're doing this work overnight to help reduce traffic impacts during the day and create a safer work environment for the crews. Overnight work also helps the crews pave more efficiently, and we have fewer seams in the asphalt, which is a good thing. So work is scheduled 7 p.m. until 7 a.m. between June 1st and June 4th, and we've reserved June 5th just in case we have any bad weather that causes some delays.
0: What comes after the paving?
1: Well, the paving is done. Now we really are just doing all the finishing touches. Crews are going

0: than ahead of us. Downtown Loop is complete and improving existing transit service already. We've got large sections of both Wellington Gateway and East London Link that are progressing well. Four large phases are wrapping up in 26. And then this year, we're going to be starting phase two of the Wellington Gateway. So that's the final phase of Wellington Gateway. It basically covers from Wilkins down to the baseline intersection. So it's a good chunk. It includes the S-curve. We're going to be doing some work to straighten out that part of the road to create a smoother, safer driving experience. But yeah, it's the last piece of the Wellington Gateway project starts this year.
1: To have more of the work behind us than ahead of us, what does that sort of signify in terms of where we are with the transit project? Or we're getting closer to ultimate completion?
0: Yeah, we're getting very close. So at this point, we have our last phase of East London Link is already also starting this year. That'll wrap up with rapid transit operations ready to start on the East Link in 2027 in the fall. And then we're aiming to have RT operations working along Wellington Gateway by fall of 2029. So we're getting close to seeing this operating. In a lot of cases, we're seeing buses already, existing routes, using some of those dedicated transit lanes to improve their reliability. And I think Londoners are also getting used to the different elements of a rapid transit system as we introduce new things. And this next new thing that we're introducing is center running lanes on Wellington.
1: As you say, like those red lanes, you know, have been active in some cases, certainly for the downtown loop and even along King going for the East Link, and with buses going the opposite way, right, which we've talked about in the past in terms of just it's on a smaller proportion just to get people used to something that'll be a little bit different on King.
0: Yeah, for sure. We've been operating the contraflow lane on King Street for a little over a year, and it's gone off very well. I think Londoners are getting used to it. And the fact that King Street is basically like a two-way road now, except only buses get to go westbound.
1: For the work with the paving that's happening overnight, how viable or realistic is it for that to be a part of construction projects, in particular for bus rapid transit to speed things along, or how do you decide when you can and cannot do that?
0: Well, the time to do our surface asphalt, we have to make sure that we've got all those critical underground elements ready and finished. Another key factor is vehicles travel on what we call the base asphalt course for at least 6 months. And what that helps is with settlement and making sure that when we do come to put the final lift, we end up with a smooth project that's really long lasting.
1: Will you be able to do anything during the day, like from 7 a.m. to 7 p.m., or is it really just more 7 p.m. to 7 a.m.?
0: So the paving operations will be overnight, but there will likely be some crews that are still working on, like I mentioned, some of those finishing touches. We're working to finish the multi-use pass that is on the east side of Wellington. There's landscaping work that's happening. So there's probably going to be work happening in the day, but it's really the nighttime closure that we want people to be aware of, plan for, give themselves more time. Traffic will still be able to get through the area, but people should expect some delays. The lane restrictions and closures are going to shift from night to night depending on where the crews are working. So keep that in mind. There might be limited access to side streets as we move along on the paving process. And there's be points where you might see some restrictions near Southdale too. So just encouraging folks to plan ahead, follow the signage, drive slowly and safely through the construction zone, and give yourself some extra time.
1: Is it possible to go 24 hours at a time, or just the nature of the paving, is it just more suitable to, you know, picking a certain time and just going with that?
0: Mm-hmm. We find that the overnight paving is more efficient in terms of the crews, and it also has less impact on traffic. So we do really need to close full sections of one side of the road, and the asphalt plants, they actually move, it's called an echelon, so that there's like a hot seam along that corridor. And it's really, we can't do that when we have traffic on the road. So we have to block off those sections and finish the surface paving and get a really nice product.
1: Looking ahead to everything ultimately being done, you know, around, you know, 2029. I mean, how would you say we're on time for everything? Are we ahead, behind? How would you describe how things have gone for bus rapid transit construction?
0: Oh, we've been really glad with the progress. We've managed to start each of our contracts on schedule and get them going. We found that the scale of work that's been involved with each of these projects has been

0: they're not 1 year projects. A lot of them are 1.5, 2 year projects. So I know a lot of Londoners say, why aren't you finishing one before you start the other? But we really do need to overlap and use staging and phasing to be able to get this work done efficiently. There's a lot of federal and provincial dollars that are part of these projects, and we want to make sure that we're not putting any risk by delaying the work. We need to keep moving, and I think we've been doing that.
1: We will follow with interest. Jenny, I certainly appreciate the time. Thank you very much.
0: Thanks for having me.
1: That's Jenny Dan, London's Director of Construction and Infrastructure Services. So, starting today, and they have the perfect weather for this, both during the day and in particular overnight for the paving. But they'll be doing this work from 7 p.m. to 7 a.m. And traffic will remain partially open throughout the work with lane restrictions and access varying nightly depending on where exactly they're paving. This will be between Wilkins Street and Harlech Gate. You can always follow along with Google Maps and Waze. But phase three is the asphalt paving is the final step in building the road surface. After this, they're going to move on to some of the transit lanes, those red transit lanes. And for the Wellington portion, it's going to be in the center. They'll be installing some transit stations as well. And looking forward to being closer to the end of this than the start. As Jenny Dan was saying, we now have more of rapid transit behind us than in front of us, although we still have a couple more years to go with all the construction. Phase three of the Wellington Gateway project began in the summer of 2024. So now we're obviously in 2026 and getting closer to it, but not there yet. But it'll be nice to have all the rapid transit construction completed, and we're getting there slowly but surely.
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0: Friend.
1: All right, the time has arrived for the most unusual, I think fun, battle of all time, the 980 CFPL Bicentennial Battle. Who is London's most outstanding person? Now, we chose the term outstanding for a reason. We're not talking about the best, the smartest, the most attractive, the most popular, the most athletic. You can use whatever criteria you want for the most outstanding Londoner. Every single person on this list has contributed to London in some pretty wonderful ways. We're recognizing them all as London celebrates its 200th birthday. So on Friday, we announced that Bill Brady had been named one of our wild card selections, as voted on by our listeners with Glenn Pearson and Jane Roy, the others. Now you can vote on the first day of our bracket to help decide who is the most outstanding Londoner. So there will be two votes today, Frederick Banting versus Bill Brady and John Robarts versus Tommy Hunter. I'll go over all the names in a moment in terms of who is part of all of this. But the 980 CFPL team has put together some bios on everyone who is participating in the bracket on the day of that you can vote for them. We'll play them. So we'll do that for you now. We'll start with the voting between Frederick Banting and Bill Brady. First, here is Frederick Banting.
2: Sir Frederick Banting is credited for the co-discovery of insulin and its therapeutic uses. As a result of this monumental scientific discovery, Banting was awarded the Nobel Prize in Medicine or Physiology in 1923. He remains the youngest person to win the award at just 32 years old. But the spark for this historic achievement occurred right here in London, at what is now known as Banting House at 442 Adelaide Street, also known as the birthplace of insulin. In 1920, Frederick Banting decided to open a private practice in London after failing to obtain a staff position at Toronto's Hospital for Sick Children. He purchased the house at 442 Adelaide when he moved to London. It was at Banting House in October of 1920 that Banting had the idea that taking an extract from a dog's pancreas might be useful in treating diabetes. As a result, Banting House is recognized as the site of the defining moment of one of the most consequential medical discoveries in Canadian history. It was designated as a National Historic Site of Canada in 1997. Today, Banting House is a museum and also features the Flame of Hope, which will burn until a cure for diabetes is found.
1: So Frederick Banting might be one of the favorites for this contest, but he's also going up against one of my personal favorites, Bill Brady.
3: Bill Brady is a legendary figure in London broadcasting. Brady joined CFPL in 1964 as a radio on-air personality and television host. He became a fixture both on radio and TV and is recognized as a pioneer of telephone call-in shows in Canadian broadcasting. He raised funds through Bunny Bundle, a decades-long effort to support the Thames Valley Children's Center. Brady eventually became general manager of CFPL Radio in 1983. He went on to become president of Blackburn Radio in 1993, before being appointed senior vice president of the Blackburn Group, which also owned the London Free Press. In 1996, Brady was inducted into the Canadian Broadcast Hall of Fame. He was also well-known for his work in the London healthcare community. He was chairman of the board of University Hospital and the London Health Association. Brady also co-founded and was the first president of Transplant International in Canada, with the goal of expanding organ retrieval and transplant awareness. He was appointed a member of the Order of Canada in 1991 for his humanitarian work and commitment to the community. Bill Brady passed away in November of 2025 at the age of 93.
1: So you can now go to our website to vote on who you want to see go through to the next round, Frederick Banting or Bill Brady. Voting runs until 6 a.m. tomorrow. You go to the website, 980cfpl.ca. You can click on the contest tab and look for the Bicentennial Battle. We also have a rotator on the front page where you can rotate through the morning show, through London Live, and some other promotional items, and that includes the Bicentennial Battle as well. That'll take you to the exact same page where you can see the overall bracket, and you can also have the opportunity to vote. The other matchup today, we have features former Premier John Robarts against Tommy Hunter, country music star. Let's learn about and hear about John Robarts.
2: John Robarts was a politician who served as the 17th Premier of Ontario from 1961 to 71. He moved to London with his family in 1931 and graduated from the University of Western Ontario in 1939. Robarts practiced law in London before being elected as a Conservative MPP in 1951. He eventually entered the cabinet of Leslie Frost in 1958 and became Minister of Education in 1959. In 1961, he was sworn in as premier and helped usher in major investments and projects across the province. The Robarts government is remembered for taking steps to improve education in the province. Many schools were built, multiple universities were established, including York University, which Robarts would later serve as chancellor of from 1977 to 1982. Robarts' name lives on in many different schools and institutions, such as the Robarts Research Institute at Western and the Robarts School for the Deaf here in London.
1: And finally, he'll be going up against country music legend Tommy Hunter.
0: Tommy Hunter is a Canadian country musician from London, known as Canada's country gentleman. Hunter recorded music from the 60s through the 90s and released a string of popular songs, such as Mary in the Morning, which hit number one on the Canadian country chart in 1967. His popularity in Canada soared when he hosted the Tommy Hunter Show on CBC, first on radio, and then on television from 1960 to 1992. Its peak in the early 1970s, the Tommy Hunter Show drew 3 million weekly viewers in Canada. It featured plenty of major country performers, Johnny Cash, Garth Brooks, and a young Shania Twain. All were featured on the show at some point. Tommy Hunter Show was introduced to U.S. viewers by the Nashville Network in 1983 and was a staple on the network for 10 years. Here in London, Tommy Hunter Way is named in his honor. In early 2012, Hunter announced his retirement from live performance after a final tour of Canada, which culminated with a concert in London on his 75th birthday.
1: So those were our two matchups for today. Frederick Banting against Bill Brady and John Robarts versus Tommy Hunter. You can go to our website and you can vote for either Banting or Brady, and then either Robarts or Hunter. You can only vote once per matchup, but it's easy to vote. Just go to 980cfpl.ca, click on the contest tab and the Bicentennial Battle, or you can go to the front page and the rotator we have on the front, and just click on the Bicentennial Battle, and that'll take you to the same website. We'll be putting this on our social media as well, so you can link to that and click and vote. And it should be a lot of fun. We've got a lot of different names in the running here. Coming up soon, we'll have Drew Doughty and Peter Fowler, Nazem Kadri and Charles Edward Saunders, Victor Garber and John and Jesse Davidson, Maggie McNeil, Jenny Jones, Christine Nesbitt, and the two members of Loud Luxury, Damian Warner and Karen Baldwin, John Labatt and Glenn Pearson and Jen Roy, Jane Bigelow, David Peterson, Guy Lombardo and John Carling, Charlie Fox, Jack Richardson, Philip Aziz and Emma Donahue, David Suzuki and Eric Lindros, Dr. Earl Plunkett and Garth Hudson, and Tessa Virtue and Scott Moyer and Richard Harrison. What I like about this whole endeavor is you have some odd matchups. For example, we're not there yet for the voting, but eventually the voting will happen between David Suzuki and Eric Lindros. And when do you ever have David Suzuki and Eric Lindros in the same conversation? Same could be said for Victor Garber and John and Jesse Davidson, or Maggie McNeil and Jenny Jones, Loud Luxury and Christine Nesbitt. So there's lots of different matchups and pairings here, which I think make it a little bit more interesting. But it's all a way to highlight Londoners and the many Londoners who have contributed in different ways inside the city and outside the city and have left their mark either in London or just on the the country or the world in the case of Frederick Banting. But it's fun. I'm curious to see where this is going. I don't know who's going to win, obviously. This is in your hands to decide who is the most outstanding Londoner. You can go to 980cfpl.ca to vote and cast your decision for who should move ahead. And we'll have two more competitions and two more votes for you tomorrow as well.
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1: From the national newsroom of the Canadian Press, I'm Karen Rebo. A lockdown order has been lifted in the northeastern Saskatchewan community of Pelican Narrows. Residents were told to shelter in place yesterday after a shooting near the local health center that killed one and injured another. RCMP say a suspect was taken into custody last night, but have provided no other details. Dr. John Michael Stevens is based out of Saskatoon, but regularly provides care at Pelican Narrows. He says staff at the health center and the community at large are shaken.
2: I think what people are afraid of is that it's only a matter of time before there's a mass tragedy. I mean, it was horrible what happened, but there's fear that this is going to lead to something far worse.
1: Police have not provided details about the two victims or the suspect. Authorities in Muscatine, Iowa, say six people were shot and killed Monday in shootings at three separate locations, and all by the same gunman. Police said the suspect, 52-year-old Ryan McFarland, died by suicide on a city trail when confronted by police. Investigators say their early findings indicate the shooting stemmed from a domestic dispute. All victims are believed to be family members of the suspect. Prime Minister Mark Carney says the new National Unity Council will assess what is driving anti-Semitism in Canada and improve research and data collection on hate incidents. Speaking at a synagogue in Toronto yesterday, Carney said anti-Semitism has surged to levels not seen in the post-war period. Noah Shack is the CEO of the Center for Israel and Jewish Affairs and says this is a nationwide concern.
3: There is an urgent need for all Canadians to not look away from this problem, but to recognize that we all have a responsibility to stand up against the hate, violence, and terror that is targeting Jewish people across this country.
1: The spike in anti-Semitic incidents follows the October 2023 attack by Hamas militants on Israel, which prompted Israel to bomb the Gaza Strip. A new report says three big U.S. tech companies control the vast majority of Canada's publicly available cloud infrastructure. Canadian Press reporter Lisa Laporte has more.
4: The Canadian Anti-Monopoly Project says Amazon, Microsoft, and Google hold 85% of public cloud market share in Canada. The report lands as the federal government prepares to release its AI strategy this week. It's expected to include building a foundation for Canadian sovereign AI as one of its six pillars.
1: The Canadian Anti-Monopoly Project says while it's difficult to replace the kind of global services big American hyperscalers can offer, the government can step in and help create competition by making it easier to switch between providers. This is the Canadian Press. In sports, another former Vancouver Canucks player has been promoted as the NHL team begins its rebuild. The Canucks Monday night named Manny Malhotra the 23rd head coach in franchise history. GM Ryan Johnson says he knows Malhotra is a good teacher, leader, and quality person. The pair worked together with the AHL's Abbotsford Canucks and won a Calder Cup championship last year. In the Professional Women's Hockey League, the Vancouver Golden Eyes have dismissed head coach Brian Idolsky after the team's first season. In tennis news, Montreal's Felix Auger-Aliassime has advanced to the quarterfinals of the French Open, and American tennis legend Serena Williams is returning to pro tennis at the age of 44 after nearly 4 years away from the sport. The WTA Tour has announced the 23-time Grand Slam singles champ has accepted a wildcard invitation to play doubles at London's upcoming Queen's Club tournament next week. From the Canadian Press, I'm Karen Rebo.
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5: This is London Live. My name is Mike Stubbs, and that event that is always incredibly important at this time of year is a food drive that you have probably taken part in the past. It is the London Cares Curb Hunger food drive, and its start coincides with a poverty report that has come out from Food Banks Canada. And that came out today, and it gave Canada a D+. when we talk about the 2026 poverty report card. And a D plus is usually something, if you get it on a test, you're not too pleased. How did I miss all those questions? It's actually up from where it was, which was a D. And food affordability does sit as an F right now. We know that there are strains on everybody. We know that there are strains on our system. And so this will be a very important time where if you can give, to find a way to give. Our first guest on the show happens to be somebody who was voted into a wild card spot along with Glenn Pearson for our most outstanding Londoner ever. Please welcome Jane Roy to London Live. Jane, I'm not sure if you were aware of that, but yes.
6: I was not aware of that.
5: You and Glenn, we left two wild card spots open. We had 30 names of most outstanding Londoner ever, and then we let everybody else say, hey, are we missing anybody? And you and Glenn came in again and again and again. So welcome to our competition and congratulations.
6: No, that is amazing. I think it's actually more a testament to London, though. I mean, because we're just examples of community members who are trying to make a difference, actually. So that's an honor. Thank you.
5: You always have such a great way of looking at things. So thank you for saying it that way. But we got to get down to some big time details here. We've got a poverty report that comes out from Food Banks Canada, gives us a D plus in this country with regard to food insecurity, I suppose we're going to call it. And now we do have an opportunity for the community to certainly help out here. Let's talk first off about the food drive that is beginning. It's the London Cares Curb Hunger Food Drive, because you have how many food drives over the course of a year? I think people will be interested to know the count.
6: So the London Food Bank officially only has two, as in spring and Thanksgiving, but there are two other big community drives. So one is obviously Christmas time with Business Cares. The other one is this drive. This is actually a city-led drive. It's a city sponsor. It's city-led. It's city-coordinated. And we, of course, help out. But it's, you know, what's important about this one for us is, A, about when it happens. So it happens just before the summer. And B, one of the focuses that we have with this is about fresh food, you know, and about the need for fresh food, because people are just getting into their gardens and they're planting.
5: And there's one of those things that in this climate, we don't always have access to. And we kind of take for granted, don't we, when you can go to a grocery store and go, I do want to eat a tomato in December or January or February. It's not coming from around here.
6: Yeah, for sure. I mean, there's greenhouses and all those kinds of things. But I know a couple of years I tried to plant and grow. Man, it's a lot of work. You know, it's the whole growing your own food, I think, is tough. Now, at the food bank, we actually have a garden out back, which is great. And there's lots of gardeners out there planting rows and growing rows and, you know, growing a bit extra for the food bank. But I think one of the big things that it taught me was the value of food and the value of, like, hard work. And our food, you know, has gone up tremendously in price, but it is, you know, in many ways, like 10 years ago, we weren't hardly paying anything for it. But the amount of work that the farmers put into the food, the amount of, you know, all of the gardeners of the local produce, it's just, wow, it's pretty amazing. So I think that taught me just how valuable, you know, when we talk about, you know, eat local, buy local, all of those things, just how nutritional and how valuable those, like fresh food and fresh food that's grown close to us really is.
5: Jane Roy joining us as we talk about the London Cares Curb Hunger Food Drive. And you mentioned this is a city-run initiative. Tell us a little bit about the coming together of that originally to bring together the food bank and the city for a drive in the spring.
6: Yeah, so this all started actually when I can't remember the company in terms of the Blue Box company or the folks at the city thought, why don't we have a food drive in the summer and why don't we make it easy for people to donate and put your bag of groceries out at the curb and we'll come around and pick it up. You know, put a ribbon around it. And that kind of, so we did that for probably 20 years. Then the pandemic came along and we stopped that. And Curb Hunger actually became more of a campaign. And it's the whole idea of, you know, if you're going to give, which is great, continue to give at the grocery store, the fire station, make monetary donations, but also grow. And it really came about kind of the fresh food. And also, 10 years ago, the city, the Waste Management Department and Climate Change in particular, started going around to the grocery stores and started helping us set up a program to rescue food. And so last year, about 51 retail stores, like grocery stores and Costco and places like that, gave the food that would normally be thrown out, but it's still good and safe to eat. So it's not like we're getting garbage food. We're getting food that, you know, they through turnover and through other things, they collected it. It comes here. We sort through it, and out it goes. It could be everything from, let's say, a bag of apples where one apple is bad, but from a retail perspective, they've got to throw the whole thing out. Well, we can take the couple of bad apples out, and there's still a whole bag, which is great. So it's been really important to us for those kinds of reasons.
5: The magic of the London Food Bank, where a couple of bad apples actually doesn't spoil a bunch. I mean, you find ways of making things go where they need to go, and we love you for it. Jane Roy joining us from the London Food Bank as we talk about the kickoff to the London Cares Curb Hunger Food Drive, which, as you mentioned, is a campaign. It's just that reminder for all of us. So if somebody is looking to participate, it is mostly grocery stores, or if we do drop off food, just keep on keeping on?
6: Yeah, so it's kind of keeping on, keeping on. If you've got a garden and you're growing, plant an extra row for the food bank. So it's that component. If you want to participate, but you don't have a garden, but you want to give fresh, you know, make a donation online to purchase fresh food. I mean, we spend, for the food bank, we spend about $1 million a year on getting milk and eggs and, you know, carrots and those kinds, you know, just some of those kinds of things. So there's that. And then obviously pick up whatever you can and drop it off at a grocery store. There's all those different ways to help.
5: Jane, as a last note, Food Banks Canada came out with their poverty report. There's a lot of information in it that you would see on a day-to-day basis. Was there anything that struck you in terms of information that you saw?
6: Yeah, you know, it's kind of the fact that we went up a little bit across the country, I thought was good, because that's difficult to do. But I think in this climate, you know, there's been so many different job losses. You know, we talk about the price of food, and affordability of housing in many ways is the really big one. The lack of affordability in housing means most people spend a lot of their money actually on just being housed, and there's not as much for food. And I think that's the impact that's really being felt. And so, you know, we just continue to ask, you know, as citizens, try to do more. And as we ask citizens to do more, we just, you know, keep asking the different levels of government to continue to work with each other to try to make our country like better for the folks that really need it.
5: Jane, thank you for the work that you and everyone else at the food bank does. And thanks so much for taking some time for us today.
6: No, thanks, Mike. Thanks for everything as well.
5: That is Jane Roy. Jane and Glenn Pearson are part of our bicentennial battle, and they will be coming up in their first round. But in behind the scenes, they continue to do what they do each and every day. And we talked a couple of weeks ago just about being able to be at the food bank on any given day and just see what goes on. The number of volunteers who are there and the thousands, and I mean it, thousands of volunteers who take part in food bank activities. It's incredible. Some are there on a daily basis. Others might be there on a far more infrequent basis, but all of them go to making it work. And as Jane says, it's hard to go from a D to a D plus. So as much as we're going to look at that Food Banks Canada report on poverty and say D plus, it actually does show a little bit of improvement. Let's hope we can find a way to keep that going. Let's take a break. This is London Live on 980 CFPL.
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0: This is London Live. My name is Mike Stubbs. Food Banks Canada put out a report, and it talks about EI, employment insurance. And it looks at the fact that this may not fit the way that it used to. Greatest social disease is? Why do you do it that way? Oh, it's the way we've always done it. So why change? We've had discussion about reforming EI for a long time because our world doesn't work where you get out of school, get a job, have a family, buy a house, not necessarily in that order, work, retire, and then that's it. That's not the way our world goes now. Some people have several jobs all at one time. They may leave one of them. They may add another. They may make use of the so-called gig economy and do a lot of different things. And then, should you lose one of those jobs, you wind up having challenges getting EI. And Food Banks Canada actually pointed to that, saying, we've got people who are having to turn to food banks because they can't get what they need from EI while they find other work. And this is something certainly to have as much of a discussion about as we can until maybe we do see that reform arrive. Joining us right now is someone who can help us with the conversation. Bea Brusk is the president of the Canadian Labour Congress. Bea, thanks so much for being here.
1: Thank you for having me.
0: So let's talk a little bit about what you see on the landscape of EI. Is this something that we're trying to make fit in a box that it just won't go back into?
1: Yeah, I mean, the last time that EI was overhauled was in the late 1990s, and the world of work, we know, has certainly changed since the late 1990s. You know, so many workers, as you noted in the opening, are working two or three different jobs. They're working maybe a gig job along with a part-time job. They're trying to cobble together two or three different jobs because full-time permanent positions are getting fewer and further between. And that has an impact when you lose one of those jobs or you go off on a sick leave or on a maternity or parental leave, right, in terms of your qualifying hours that you need to actually qualify for employment insurance.
0: And there's kind of an unnerving thing, because if you are cobbling together, ran into somebody this past week who was working a job and said, I was promised 15 to 25. I'm lucky if I get 10. Therefore, I've had to take another job somewhere else. Let's say you lose one of those. You're not going to have enough hours to really qualify for an amount that's going to help you, are you?
1: You're absolutely correct. And, you know, so many workers, especially first-time workers that are just starting out in the world of work, they take on a service sector kind of job or, you know, a first entry-level kind of job. And if it's not busy in those workplaces, you get sent home often. If you don't have a union collective agreement that specifies that you have a minimum amount of hours of work per week, if you're sent home and then you lose that job entirely, then you are really in a situation where you're not likely to qualify for EI. We know that only 41% of part-time workers that apply for employment insurance are actually eligible for EI. 41%. That's a big problem.
0: That's a big problem. Bea Brusk joining us, president of the Canadian Labour Congress, as we talk about employment insurance and how it may not fit in the way that it is structured. B, you can do a Google search and it'll pop up all kinds of headlines that will come from government officials, be they MPs, be they other officials that will say, you know what, we're going to look at fixing this and we're going to do this. And in your, I guess, experience, are you finding that this is something that is getting serious attention, or does the attention need to be a whole lot more serious?
1: Listen, at a time when food bank use is at an all-time high in Canada, 2.2 million visits in 1 month last year alone, and the supports for EI are not there to actually support workers when they absolutely need it, it's high time that we look at this in a very, very serious way. And that means that our federal government has to make some investments in the EI program so that benefit coverage amount, even once you qualify, needs to increase. You know, the maximum benefit amount for the highest earners is only $729 a week. If you're used to making $100,000 a year, if you've lost your job, you're not going to be able to maintain your mortgage or the apartment that you're living in. The minimum amount, you know, needs to be at least $500 a week so that people can actually afford to put food on the table while they're trying to figure out their next steps. So the amount of coverage is pitiful to begin with, but even just getting covered is very, very difficult. And it has to also come hand in hand with things like identifying employee misclassification, where employees are not necessarily classified as employees. They're classified as independent contractors because they're working on a platform. And so, you know, they're not actually considered to be employees and are not eligible for things like employment insurance.
0: It sounds like we have employers who are really smart because they've been able to find some of those loopholes and take advantage of them. And we know that the push has been away from full-time work for a little while right now. Is there a way back in your estimation, B, or are we just going to have to learn how to navigate the new landscape?
1: Listen, there is always a way back, and that has to mean different levels of government have to do different things, provincially and federally. We need to look at how employees are classified, whether they're actually considered to be employees or not. Workers who are paying into the employment insurance system need to be able to benefit from the employment insurance system, and government needs to also invest in that system. We need to increase those benefits, and we need to find pathways back to employment for folks that are on EI right now so that they have an opportunity to also get off EI. Because let's be honest, most people want to go to work. We want to be part of our functioning economic society, right? And so, you know, we need to give workers the tools to be able to be helped when they need it and find a pathway to be reemployed.
0: B. Bruss joining us, president of the Canadian Labour Congress. As we talk about employment insurance and how it exists now, when it comes to full-time, part-time work, how much does that come up in your day-to-day?
1: It comes up all the time because, as you noted, employers are trying to save money at every opportunity. And so cutting down the amount of hours that they have to pay is a high priority. And often, don't forget that, you know, whether or not you get benefits through your place of employment is also often tied to whether you're a full-time employee or a part-time employee. And often part-timers don't have benefits. And so if the employer can hire more part-timers without offering those benefit packages, that's an incentive for them to not, you know, provide those full-time employment opportunities.
0: Is there a role, do you think, for government to play there?
1: There's always a role for government to play. Number one, it's making sure, again, like I noted, the misclassification of employees, number one, the kinds of employment guarantees and the hours of work guarantees would be an important thing. You know, union collective agreements are a wonderful thing because they often speak to these kinds of issues. And so unionized workers have better outcomes. But it's really upon us as a society to also determine what kind of a world of work do we want? And what are we prepared to live with? And are we okay with having the highest food bank usage ever recorded in the last 6 months alone? Are we okay with so many workers not actually being able to qualify for EI? And, you know, pushing our governments to actually invest in these systems in our social safety net because they were designed to catch workers when they fall. And right now, when we are in a very dire situation with a trade war going on, we're on the cusp of a recession happening. Workers are struggling. Affordability is a significant challenge, right? The cost of groceries, the cost of housing is exponentially high. These are all parts of a puzzle that government needs to be part of the solution on.
0: There might be people who say, hey, we need less government involvement in our lives. This would create more, but this is an area you think they have to be involved in?
1: What kind of Canada do we want to live in? Do we want to have a social safety net that helps workers out when they fall, that gives people an opportunity to be able to move forward in a positive way? Or are we okay with workers not having an opportunity to have a decent job and everything that comes with that, right? That creates another whole social situation that costs us at the other end. So it's helpful to us to have a strong economy where workers are part of the solution and are being taken care of. And I would say that that's an investment in people being able to participate fully in society.
0: B. Bruss joining us. B. is the president of the Canadian Labour Congress. B., one last thing, and that is, how confident are you that we see movement on something like this in the near future?
1: Well, not for a lack of trying on behalf of the labour movement and many others who are working on these particular issues. And we're going to continue to work on these issues because, like I noted earlier, we are in a very challenging time right now, and I think many of your listeners will have experienced that or had family members experience these kinds of issues. So it's incumbent upon us to all be speaking with our elected officials on these particular points.
0: B, really appreciate you taking some time for us today. Thank you.
1: You're so welcome.
0: That's B. Bruss. B is the president of the Canadian Labour Congress. As we talk about employment insurance and the fact that the way that it works now doesn't fit everybody. And the last reform, as B says, goes back into the 90s. So it may be time just to look at things because we didn't even use the term gig economy back in the 90s. Does that mean we get a change? How would employers deal with more government regulation? There's a lot of questions there. This is London Live on 980 CFPL.
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1: When the world seems uncertain and the questions feel endless, it can be hard to know where to turn. 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

0: This is London Live. My name is Mike Stubbs, and we've got an opportunity to talk neighborhood parks. We always love it when we've got weather like this. We've got so many parks, and it's not that we take them for granted. We might not use them as much as we absolutely could. And in a city, it can be hard to get back to nature. But then you look around and you realize, you know, here, it actually isn't too bad because there are so many different places to go. So we are joined right now by Jennifer Martino. And Jennifer is the manager of neighborhood development and support. Jennifer, great to talk with you. How are things?
1: Hi, Mike. They're wonderful. I'm so happy the sun's out and we're ready to get into neighborhood parks and have a good time.
0: So let's talk a little bit about some of the upgrades, because there's an aspect that we sometimes will miss, or maybe you haven't been to a park in a while and then you arrive and you realize, whoa, hey, I didn't know this was here. I didn't know that this dog drinking station was here. Whatever it happens to be. Take us back to what has led to the upgrades this year.
1: Sure. Well, the mayor's property tax supported budget from 2024 to 2027 included $4 million enhancement of 23 parks across the city of London. And in every one of those parks, after the park improvement is done, we have a celebration for the community. And that includes local neighbors, but also people from across the city who would like to check out a new park and meet some new people. And if anybody would like to see the different parks that have been upgraded and what the upgrades are, they can go to Get Involved site on the London website and learn all about the upgrades. There were 10 parks that were finished last year, another 10 this year, and then there'll be a few more in 2027. And like you said, sometimes you show up and something's different. So what we decided to do with this particular project is give you a reason to come and check out the enhancements and also connect with some new neighbors.
0: Absolutely. And you've got that park celebration schedule that is available. So, for instance, Kent Park, 5 to 7 p.m., coming up on Wednesday, June the 17th. So not this Wednesday, not next Wednesday, but the Wednesday after that. And that'll be from 5 to 7. And when we're envisioning what these celebrations will look like, Jennifer, what sorts of things will be happening?
1: We have tents up with lots of different activities. You know, this year is the bicentennial for London. So we've incorporated the bicentennial in various different ways. There'll be a Forest City Fact Walk. There are students at Western University who have put together interesting facts about the last 200 years of this city since it was a town. And also we have live music. We partner with the London Art Council, and so you'll see local musicians playing. Sometimes there are local DJs. Children's entertainment, such as free face painting, sometimes they're balloon animals. And most importantly, it's a time to come out and just enjoy the park. So if there's a playground, they will be full of kids enjoying it that day. You can come to talk to our team about both the enhancements that have happened and also ways to get involved in your neighborhood, such as the Adopt a Park program, making a neighborhood managed drink in your local park, getting a plot in a community garden. So there's lots to learn. But more importantly, lots to enjoy. And there's coloring for kids. There are yard games such as cornhole, tug of war, anything that you can think of popping up in your local park. That's what we're there to provide to the community.
0: Jennifer Martino, manager of neighborhood development and support, talking about what's happening in neighborhood parks as we look toward the summer. Now,

0: some of these projects are ongoing? Are any of these projects finished yet, or is that still for the future?
1: They will be finishing construction throughout this year and into next year. And if you go to the Get Involved website, you'll see which ones are still to come and which ones have already been finished. And the event schedule for this year that was just released today are for all of the projects that will have construction finished into the fall. The last event is in October. So there's one event in June. There are events in July, August, September, and October. And some people last year came to every single event throughout the city, which is really neat because London is really spread out and we have more than 400 parks here. And there's no way Londoners can have visited every single one of them. So this was a way to at least discover 10 new parks in their city in 1 year. And it was just amazing to see those familiar faces and also to see new faces at every single event. Last year, more than 2,500 Londoners came out, and we believe it will be even a bigger turnout this year.
0: That's pretty crazy. 400 parks in London. If you asked the average Londoner, how many parks do you think we have in the city? I wonder what the number would be. I wonder how many people would throw out, I don't know, well, there's Victoria Park and a bunch of others, I don't know, 25? I wonder how low it would actually be. It would probably be pretty low.
1: Yeah, I've asked people that question, and I usually get around 40. So
0: okay. 10%. So 10% of what it actually is.
1: Yeah, this is the Forest City.
0: It is. Jennifer, when we're looking at some of the types of projects being done, what can people look for eventually at some of these parks?
1: Well, this year we're celebrating a upgraded skate park at West Lyons. We're really excited about that. Also upgraded playground equipment, a new basketball court, and a cricket batting cages at the North London Athletic Fields. That's something that there's been a huge amount of community interest in and a growing interest in the cricket community locally. And one celebration I'm really excited about is the Blackfriars Bridge Bash that takes place on Sunday, September 6th, where we're partnering with the Blackfriars Neighborhood Association. And there will be art all along the bridge, live painting happening, a DJ, a dance activity. There will be the Showmobile with local artists with funding provided by the London Art Council and face painting and all kinds of things for the community to do. So I think you can't go wrong with attending any of these celebrations, whether it's just on the street from your home or whether you decide to check out a whole new neighborhood in London. Every single one, you'll find something a little bit different, but the consistent thing will be people having fun together. And these events are just a few hours long. And you can come, play, make a new friend, and head right back home.
0: The schedule can be found london.ca/neighborhood park events, or you can go to Get Involved, as Jennifer has said. We're talking right now with Jennifer Martino, Manager of Neighborhood Development and Support with the City of London, just on some of the improvements being made and the fact that there will be a little bit of a celebration for each of these areas. We've had a number of different programs over the years that have focused in on improving things. Can you see this being something that continues into next year in a similar form?
1: Yes, next year we have 4 events planned. And the Richard B. Harrison Park is a great example where there are some improvements being made through the Neighborhood Parks Improvement Fund. And then also some really neat things happening in that park, such as a new community garden being added. And so I think if people pay attention to the City of London social media and they look out for opportunities like this, you'll see many more good things coming in neighborhood parks and just in neighborhoods throughout the city. We know that there are always great things happening with the special events team, with Dundas Place. And the neat thing about this particular program is that it's really close to home. I myself live downtown, so I'm lucky to have Harris Park and Victoria Park, and the events are just down the street. But it's been really neat to go into neighborhoods that are farther away from the core and see people be able just to walk right down the street on the sidewalk, and they would stop and pick up neighbors on their journey down towards their neighborhood park. And really no neighborhood park is too small to activate in this way. And we saw a just amazing turnout of Londoners last year. And it was great that they could just walk right back home after as well.
0: See, that's excellent. I mean, we need more community spaces, for lack of a better description, just reason to get people out and hanging out and chatting to each other. It's so easy to go into your home, shut the door, and never see anybody. The weather certainly is helping us do it right now, so let's hope we hang on to this for a little while. But these celebrations will do it too, and they range from Wednesday, June the 17th, and that will be at Kent Park, and then all the way through to Saturday, October 17th at St. Stephen's Park, depending on what is going on. And again, you can check out the information at london.ca/neighborhood park events. Jennifer, thanks for discussing this with us this afternoon. Happy celebrations. I'm sure you'll be at a lot of these. Enjoy.
1: Yeah, thank you so much, and we hope to see you out there too, Mike, along with the rest of your neighbors.
0: I've got the schedule. We'll see you soon. Take care.
1: Have a good afternoon.
0: Bye. That's Jennifer Martino. Jennifer is with the City of London. Jennifer is the manager of neighborhood development and support. So check that out. We can foster that community feel. This is London Live on 980 CFPL.
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0: This is London Live. My name is Mike Stubbs. We've had information come in today, was released today publicly, that 85% of Canada Post workers have accepted a new contract. So there are 55,000 Canada Post employees. 85% have voted in favor of what is a five-year deal, although it is retroactive. So this will actually end at the end of 2028. There are wage increases of 6.5% and 3% in the first 2 years. And according to the Canadian Union of Postal Workers, about 86% of rural and suburban mail carriers voted to accept the contract. 89% of urban workers voted to accept the contract. Where does this leave us? Well, it leaves us with a new deal. It leaves employees with some security. But it still leaves some question moving forward. So as we begin to look at where this may go, let's get some insight from someone who has been involved in this from the outset. And that is the president of Local 566 with the Canadian Union of Postal Workers. And that is Karen Findlay Russell. We had an opportunity to sit down and talk with Karen earlier today. And here she is on, first off, the release of the contract vote for Cup W.
1: I think for most members, some relief and some knowledge of stability, both for themselves and for their customers, just to be able to move forward, knowing we have some of that for the next couple of years, is what I'm hearing.
0: How do you think this compared to other contract negotiations? We need to sometimes refresh our memories. Does it seem similar? Did this one seem different?
1: This one was very lengthy, with a lot of government intervention, which made it difficult for the members to get what they wanted and needed.
0: In the end, how close do you feel you came?
1: That's a tough question. For some issues, we came close. The biggest issues for us still is the CMB conversions and increasing services to the public. That's one of the areas that we're lacking, I'm seeing. But the members have spoken at this point, so we're all ready to move forward and look forward to some stability. That's my thing for my members, is just knowing that they're getting a paycheck, knowing that we have a future.
0: Karen Findlay Russell joining us, president of Local 566 of the Canadian Union of Postal Workers. Karen, when it comes to that conversion, help us to understand, what are we talking about there? Does that impact door-to-door service?
1: Exactly. So myself, I have door-to-door service currently. One of the few people, well, there's quite a few people in London that still have it. But over the next number of years, they plan on changing that. So all but very few people will be having CMB delivery. So people will have to go to a community mailbox and pick up their mail rather than having it delivered to their door.
0: Is there still an attempt, do you think, for Canada Post to try and preserve door-to-door service? Have we gone in a different direction now? How do you see that?
1: I think Canada Post is set on going to the CMB conversions. However, the union has an opposing point of view. We want that customer service delivering both mail and parcels to the door is what we're all about. And so CMBs will take that away. There's a lot of things that go along with the CMB conversions and increasing service to the customers, like just customer check-ins, things like, I can't think of anything at the moment, but either way, there's lots of things we can do that are good for the public. Putting postal banking in our retail centers is another one that would be excellent to grow the company. That's what the union is more for, growing the company instead of decreasing the number of people that work there and customer service.
0: And you've listed a couple of things that could help in growing that. In terms of someone who had a mail carrier route, is there anything that you foresee that could help in that way so that we open up more avenues?
1: I can't. Well, talking to your MPs, talking to your anybody in the government about the fact that you want to keep that service, that you want to expand the public service. It's a public service after all. So expanding it is the best for the public. It's not just about the postal workers here. It's about what we can do best for the public. And don't just think about London. Think about all the northern communities where just getting the mail and having a post office that's open that they can go meet other people and have accessibility, for example, banking in those northern communities where they have very little services. Just expanding that would be wonderful for those individuals.
0: What do you think? Could we look at doing that in some areas and not others, or would it be a blanket that you'd like to see?
1: I'd like to see a blanket, but I do think that it is possible to do it in some areas rather than others, keeping in mind how vast our country is and the difference. You know, if you look at something like Toronto versus Clinton, the vast differences we have in those communities. You know, the post office in Clinton is probably a lot more important as a community service than, say, in Toronto, where we have the other types of post offices and things available to the public.
0: Karen Finlay-Russell joining us, president of Local 566 of the Canadian Union of Postal Workers. Karen, I guess one last note. What have you been hearing from members today, or is this something that's becoming public today and everybody else has kind of known about it for a little while?
1: No, it's new to everybody today. I became aware, probably first person in my local aware, but of course it's going public across the country as we speak. Like it's fairly new news. So as I said, stability for not just postal workers, but for the customers, and hopefully we can build the business back up.
0: Karen, appreciate you taking the time for us today. Thank you.
1: You're welcome. You have a good day.
0: Karen Finlay-Russell, president of the Local 566 of the Canadian Union of Postal Workers. So you heard Karen outlining, obviously, because she's supporting her members, she would like to see it blanket if we're talking about continuing door-to-door and looking at that customer service that she was discussing. However, if we are looking at the way that things are going financially, we have seen issues financially with Canada Post for years in terms of what it costs to run. And with that, you have to think, okay, if we're moving forward, what direction are we going in here? For the areas that need to be serviced? Absolutely. And somebody raised a point earlier in the show saying, hey, for anybody who is not wanting neighborhood mailboxes or ruining the day that they started coming in, what about the time when we all had to go to the post office in order to get our mail? Because a lot of people had a post office box, and you would have a key, and you would drive to the post office, and you would go to your little slot, and that's where your mail would be. It was actually worse than a neighborhood mailbox, because there was only one location to go to, and usually you had to drive to it unless you lived beside the post office. A couple of other notes have come in on this. One of them saying, in Zora Township in Oxford County, we pay high property taxes. I'm not willing to give up another service unless there's a tax break coming. And another says, it's time to allow someone or a different entity to offer the same service that Canada Post does. If Canada Post was a business, it would have been bankrupt and out of business decades ago. And I don't know necessarily how you argue that. Tattoo Jeff says, I think the good old trips to the post office might be something that would be good for society. Spark real conversations. We were talking about neighborhood parks earlier in the show. Because you got together with your neighbors. You ran into them. You could at the neighborhood post office, but this brings up more commotion, more people going to get their mail. This is London Live, and you're listening to 980 CFPL.
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11: From the National Newsroom of the Canadian Press, I'm Karen Rebo. Residents of Pelican Narrows in northeastern Saskatchewan have been left shaken after a shooting near their local health clinic. RCMP say one person was killed, another was injured yesterday, triggering an active shooter alert and an hours-long community lockdown. A suspect was taken into custody last night. Dr. John Michael Stevens says most community members are resilient and neighborly, but he says recent acts of violence are causing fear.
12: With how things have been progressing, the community of resilient people is being torn down.
11: Mounties have not shared details about the victims of the attack or the suspect. Prime Minister Mark Carney has announced the new National Unity Council will assess what is driving anti-Semitism in Canada and will improve research and data collection on hate incidents. Speaking at a synagogue in Toronto yesterday, Carney said anti-Semitism has surged to levels not seen in the post-war period. Artificial Intelligence Minister Evan Solomon told the crowd Canada has to face the reality that incidents of anti-Semitic violence, vandalism, and harassment have spiked drastically across this country.
13: We have to be honest about this urgent and dangerous moment. Across the country, Jewish Canadians are facing a level of anti-Semitism that is unacceptable. It is frightening and it's dangerous.
11: Ukrainian authorities say Russia attacked the country with a barrage of missiles and drones overnight into Tuesday, killing at least 11 people, injuring dozens and trapping others. The head of Kyiv's military administration says at least 4 people were killed and 58 injured in the capital, Kyiv. Another attack in the central Dnipro region killed 6 people, and a subsequent attack killed a responding rescuer. U.S. President Donald Trump says talks with Iran are now resuming at a rapid pace following a call yesterday with Prime Minister Benjamin Netanyahu of Israel. Here's new details from ABC's Karen Waugh in Washington.
14: Sources say Trump accused Netanyahu of being ungrateful, calling him crazy, and asking Netanyahu, "What the expletive are you doing?" The phone call came after Israel escalated its bombing campaign against Hezbollah fighters in Lebanon, ordering strikes in the capital, Beirut. That triggered a mass exodus and prompted Iran's leadership to threaten to call off peace talks with the U.S.
11: And the legal battle between actors Blake Lively and Justin Baldoni hasn't quite ended yet. Just a month ago, the two announced a settlement that avoided a trial over Lively's claims that Baldoni led a campaign to smear her reputation after she accused him of sexually harassing her on the set of their 2024 film, It Ends With Us. But yesterday, lawyers for Lively were back in a New York court trying to get a judge to make Baldoni pay her legal bills and other penalties. This is the Canadian Press. In sports, another former Vancouver Canucks player has been promoted as the NHL team begins its rebuild. The Canucks named Manny Malhotra the 23rd head coach in franchise history. GM Ryan Johnson says he knows Malhotra is a good teacher. The pair worked together with the AHL's Abbotsford Canucks and won a Calder Cup championship last year. In the Professional Women's Hockey League, the Vancouver Golden Eyes have dismissed head coach Brian Idolsky after the team's first season. In tennis news, Montreal's Félix Auger-Aliassime has advanced to the quarterfinals of the French Open. And American tennis legend Serena Williams is returning to pro tennis at the age of 44 after nearly 4 years away from the sport. The 23-time Grand Slam singles champ has accepted a wildcard invitation to play doubles at London's upcoming Queen's Club tournament. And the Toronto Blue Jays are in Atlanta, where they will open a 3-game series tonight against the Braves. From the Canadian Press, I'm Karen Rebo.
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0: Show.
1: Being a parent is all about being able to pivot and roll with the punches. And last Friday, after the show, I had a whole plan on what I was going to do that evening. But I got a call from my daughter before the end of the show, and she said, "Dad, the other dad who was supposed to take us all to the movies tonight can't go anymore. Can you take us?" And so I changed the plans. I said, "Of course I can go with you." And I asked her, "Do you have your tickets yet?" She said, "No, we don't." I said, "I will pick them up. I'll meet you at the movie theater." And so she and her two friends were waiting for me there. And I got the tickets for a movie called The Backrooms. I knew nothing about this movie. And I mean literally nothing about this movie. But what I noticed upon getting to the Cineplex is that it was a very popular movie. I can't remember the last time I went the day of to a theater and there were practically no seats. We were in, how close were we sitting? We were in the second row. Like nobody, I don't sit in the second row. Like nobody sits in the second row. And I would have gone home, but for my daughter's enthusiasm for The Backrooms. And started noticing sort of the common theme amongst the moviegoers at the concessions line. And then when I get into the theater, they are all, everyone, almost everyone there is of the age of my daughter, you know, somewhere between like 12 and 16 sort of thing. And I thought this was, initially, I thought, this is fabulous. I mean, this is fabulous. Look at this. These kids who spent their, I mean, their formative years alone and isolated, they're doing this thing that I used to love doing with my friends. This is fantastic. I mean, I still remember cutting out of school early on a Friday to go see Indiana Jones and the Last Crusade. It was a day just like today. Beautiful day. It was amazing.
2: Scandalous.
1: I love that. I mean,
2: that's worthwhile. That was a good movie.
1: Yeah, a fantastic movie. And anyway, so I'm sitting there and I'm like, this is fantastic. And I thought to myself in that moment, I was like, wow, this movie is going to do gangbusters at the box office. And for context, it did. This movie made $118 million at the box office globally in one weekend. That number matters in context of the budget. It cost $10 million to make this movie. Okay. So good on them. It's a huge, huge success. And the director, 20 years old. But so here's what I learned about this movie, The Backrooms. And it's a weird, creepy, psychological horror movie about, I'm not even quite sure, a guy who owns a furniture store, and then he ends up finding these back rooms in his furniture store, and he starts exploring these weird, creepy, other dimension rooms that could, and don't they just keep going and going and going, and then does he go crazy? I don't know, but the movie is weird. It's very weird, but I liked it. My daughter then explained to me that there was a massive YouTube story that popped up maybe during the pandemic, and it was about The Backrooms, and then it took on a life of its own, a viral life of its own online, and all these kids went along for that ride. So this movie comes out, and they all want to be part of it. And it occurred to me, like, if they could do more movies like this, then Cineplex and movie theaters would not have the existential threat in front of them, I think, than that they do. Like, the last time there was a movie that came out that was so disconnected from me was Minecraft. I saw the trailer for that, and it looked like a pile of dog doo-doo, and it made almost $1 billion at the global box office.
2: Can you explain, how did they get people to go see this? I've never even heard of this Backrooms movie. Right. What was their angle to be able to get people to go, to get them attached to it, connected to it?
1: I mean, you go find the kids where they are. You go on their phones and you let them know this movie's coming out and they're going to go. And they
2: have to have some sort of hook, though. Didn't they?
1: Yeah, it's The Backrooms. It's the thing that they love. And so anyway, I'm excited for this movie. But then something happens that has never happened in my entire history of going to movies. I've never seen this before, ever. A Cineplex employee comes in, you know, probably 25 years old, and says, "Listen up. We're not putting up with anything during this movie. If I see you on your phone, you get a warning. If I hear you talking, you get a warning. You do it again, you're out. I'm not messing around and I'm not leaving this theater." And I thought, oh no. And then it all started, all the Tetris blocks started like falling into place. And I thought to myself, for a moment, I thought, you know what? It's entirely possible. Entirely possible that a lot of these kids haven't been to a movie theater before. Like, ever in their lives. I know my kids have gone because I've been the one to say, let's go to the movies. And I've created this tradition. But there are plenty of families out there that have, they've got viewing rooms and, like, theaters in their homes these days. Or their kids just aren't into movies. Or, you know, they get everything they need out of the other screens in their lives. Entirely possible that they don't know how to act. And I was proven right. Why? Because the four little kids sitting next to me, I should have been able to tell by the haircuts. The freaking broccoli alpaca haircuts. I should have known. I don't understand this
2: haircut thing. You're talking about
1: it's an early warning system. It's an early warning system.
2: Yeah,
1: you
2: what does
1: see
2: the
1: that?
2: Haircut look like? I don't even know.
1: You know, they say don't judge a book by its cover, but you can absolutely judge a kid by his haircut. Absolutely. And I say that with two kids with the haircut.
2: Oh, my.
1: Anyway, these little kids, they were probably 13, all... For the first 20, 30 minutes of the movie, maybe 40 minutes of the movie, and that's how long I put up with it, they were like staring at each other and saying things, and one of them just kept snickering with this high-pitched snicker. And a couple of times I said, guys, we're not doing this anymore. And I thought, you know, authority figure sitting next to you, you're gonna pay attention. We are not doing this. And another time I was like, guys, come on. And finally, the third time, I had to say, it ended here. It could have ended in a quadruple homicide. I'm just saying, it didn't. But I looked at them and I said, guys, I have been polite. And if you're not going to sit and watch a movie, go out in the hallway. I did not pay $100 for this experience to listen to you. And I thought back in the day, if I was in a different theater, I would have gotten some buy-in from some people. There was a smattering of applause and I could tell by the sound it was old people. Eventually,
2: old people clapping.
1: Apparently a whole bunch of those kids got kicked out, but I should let you know where I'm coming from. I should let you know, my best friend, Glenn, I almost severed our relationship because he was not paying attention and he was making fun of an entire movie, like in real time, that I went to with him. And for the record,
2: what movie was that?
1: National Treasure 2.
2: Okay, Book of well, Secrets. That's fair.
1: No, you don't get to judge. You don't get to judge what I want to see. I paid the money to see it. I did not pay for Mystery Science Theater.
2: Okay. If it's Saving Private Ryan, okay. Do not talk.
1: You don't get to judge.
2: National Treasure 2? I'm amazed it actually didn't go straight to video.
1: I paid, first of all, false. I paid the same amount. I paid the same amount for that as I did for any other movie. Also, I almost got my entire family killed when we went to go see Titanic in the theaters in 1997.
2: Oh, did you tell people that the ship would sink?
1: No, yeah. I was. There, I we were in South Florida. We went to the theater, and these people wouldn't shut up. And now they're floating out there, and Jack's about to die because Rose is a selfish so and so, and won't share the
2: there was
1: door.
2: Space.
1: Yeah,
2: there was space.
1: There was space. And finally, people were telling them to shush, and they were shushing back and then laughing. So finally, in that moment, I said, "Shut the F up," and they didn't like that. And one of them walked towards me because walking towards the exit, and he goes, "I'm going to see you outside." And we left to the non-exit exit, and we're worried we're being followed home. Anyway, my brother said, "You literally put the whole family in peril." But that's how important it is for me to have that communal experience. And those little, what is it, rapscallions? Is that a word? Those ruffians? Those street urchins?
2: Oh, those, yeah. You 88-year-old
1: yes,
2: person.
1: Yes, those street urchins. I was having none of it. But it begs the question, because that's what we want to talk about next, at 416-870-6400 or 1-888-225-TALK. How do you get people to stop talking in the movies? Or how do you get people to fall in line to what is socially acceptable behavior on airplanes, on trains, on buses, in movie theaters? Let us know, 416-870-6400 or 1-888-225-TALK. Also, do you have kids who've never been to the movies? What are you going to tell them if they decide they want to go to the theater? Because otherwise, they might meet a guy like me, and they're not going to like the result. Ben Mulroney Show continues.
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17: All these places and buildings, rooms, misremembering themselves. It's a real mess. But also beautiful, in a way. No.
1: That was a bit of the trailer for The Back Rooms, which blew the competition away, making $118 million in one weekend globally on a budget of $10 million, directed by a first-time director, 20 years old. There are a lot of reasons to like this movie, but probably most importantly for the cinema industry itself and Hollywood is it brought in all these people that I thought were just off the table, my daughter and her cohort. In a very similar way to what we saw with Minecraft, a movie that absolutely was not made for me, they brought in nearly $1 billion globally with that. I think this is a recipe for bringing a generation that does not have a tradition of cinema going to the cinema. And by the way, we need that tradition because I almost metaphorically in my mind murdered the four kids next to me. I certainly would not have done it. But yeah, I kind of want to kill them a little bit because I don't believe that this generation has a tradition of going to the cinema. They don't know how to share the space. They do not know what, even on a good day with people who've gone forever, you're going to get a couple of bad apples. This was a bushel of bad apples. And I want to hear from you at 416-870-6400, 1-888-225-TALK. And let me know, do you take your kids to the movies? Have they ever been to the movies? Or have you been to the movies and seen some kids just behave poorly? Not because they're bad kids, because they don't know any better, because we kept them isolated and locked up for the better part of their childhood. It's on us. So maybe I want to murder myself. Maybe that's what it is. That's the lesson of the back rooms. All right, let's go to Daryl. Daryl, welcome to the show. Happy Monday.
10: Hey, Ben. Happy Monday, too.
1: Hi.
10: I was listening to your show, as I always do, and your mention of your issue at the movie theater.
1: Yeah.
10: Combined with Mike's mention of Saving Private Ryan.
1: Oh, yes.
10: Years ago when that came out at the movie theaters in Winnipeg, I was at the movie with a couple of buddies from the base, and we had a Air Force exchange officer from the Singapore Air Force as well. And the people in front of us, the kids, were actually heckling and all this stuff. But then when that movie started and the first beach scene came... They shut right down.
1: Yeah.
10: Eh?
1: Yeah. That scene I've heard from a number of people from of that vintage who said that was probably the most accurate depiction of what happened on those beaches in movie history.
10: It goes back to your question of confrontation. Well, we have the right, and when you actually ask those people to stop, right?
1: Yeah.
10: You paid for that presence of watching a movie, not sitting there listening to a bunch of yahoos.
1: Well, as I said, listen, if this had been a comedy, right, hearing some snickering, that's context. That makes sense. This was most definitely not a comedy. So they were taking me out of the moment. And the reason you pay to be at the movies is to be in a particular environment that you can't get at home, that you can't get anywhere else. And it's a shared experience, and it's shared and heightened by... everybody buying in, that we're all going to suspend disbelief and we're going to live in the world that the filmmaker has provided. And if you can't do that, get the hell out.
10: Well, if you want to go to actually reality, I was telling Mike as well, years back, I was at a funeral in BC for a firefighter.
1: Oh, yeah.
10: And a young lad in front of me, his cell phone went off twice. And then I had to say, look, turn it off, right?
1: Yeah. Yeah.
10: And the ignorance. And again, you're not wrong, but just keep up the good conversations.
1: Thank you very much. I appreciate it. And I hope you have a great week, Daryl. And look, it's what they say, never ascribe malevolence when to somebody's intention and their behavior if incompetence or idiocy can explain it away. And these kids, I just don't think, no, I don't think they go there thinking that they are, they're going to be disruptive. But I'm going to ask you twice politely, and then I'm not going to be polite anymore. I don't care that your kids, and for the record, I didn't make them cry or anything. That's not a vibe I give off.
2: Really?
1: No, I don't give off a vibe like that.
2: No.
1: Let's welcome Brent to the show. Brent, thanks so much for calling.
18: Ben, hey, I just wanted to chime in a little bit, throw you a little curveball.
1: Yeah,
18: my situation was Michael Jackson movie with two obvious friends for a long time next to me.
1: Yeah,
18: now they're I'm gonna give them politely 10 years older than me.
1: Yeah,
18: curtains go down and they are super fans from the 80s. They're singing along.
1: Yep.
18: They're adding in their own dialogue. Got to a point now. Granted, we're in a VIP theater where they're serving booze.
1: Yep.
18: We're about 20 minutes in. I'm sitting there with my wife, and I said, I got to be that guy. But I chose the more calmer route, third person, because I could tell the friend knew her friend was just a little bit too into it and tried to give the shush. And I just had to lean in and tell her, like, look, this is – it's gone too far. Like, talk to her, or it's going to get a little more public. And luckily, that dissipated it, and you could tell the people in the front, everyone kind of – overheard it, but it just blew me away leaving. It almost turned me off where I thought, like, I don't know if people have just forgot or they don't get out enough where just how to act in public, yeah. Whether it's a concert, a movie theater.
1: Oh, the people at the concerts who hold up their phones preventing you from seeing the show. You paid for it, and they want to get a tiny like that. I agree with you. Just so you know, I'll tell you what my standard operating procedure is. Typically, when I go to the movies, and I go with my sons are really the guys I go with all the most. We have our pick of the litter. Well, we can buy tickets day of, and next thing you know, we've got an aisle. Yeah, we've got the seats exactly where we want, and I can generally tell who is going to be disruptive during the opening during the coming attractions. And if I see that, I will jump out of my aisle seat and I'll run down the aisle and I'll go find somebody who works at Cineplex and I'll say, listen, I am just warning you, there are some people out in there who are going to be a problem, and you may want to show up in the first few minutes of the movie because otherwise I'm going to have to talk to them. But I think it'd be better if you did. And I like to lay the groundwork. No. But in this case, I was literally second row, middle of the row. So to get out and go talk to somebody would have been impossible. And that's why
18: happened to me. It was like, I'm sitting there and when you sit down, everybody's hyped up for it. But when the lights went down, it more blew me away at the age of the people next to me.
1: Yeah.
18: Because I was like, look, we've all been there, but to not have that like general aptitude of like your surroundings, it just kind of shocked me. I was like, it's not just the kids.
1: No,
18: it's like there's a wide variety of people. And you're right, with concerts I have the same sixth sense. Like I can tell when people, you know, whether it's your first time out in 6 months or whether you're out every week, but it still just shocked me. Like I was like, I don't know.
1: I think it's not really
18: a good way to approach it.
1: I think I told the story when I took my sons to a baseball game. I hadn't taken them all season, and we had these great seats, or my friend's seats, on like second row right by one of the dugouts, and these guys in front of us did not sit the entire game, and I thought that was insane because there's no one in front of them. They don't need to be standing. And when I asked them if they could just sit, they got a little offended with me, and we chirped at each other for a little bit. We eventually made up and made friends, and I bought them a beer. But it's this, you know, the people who talk on their phone using speakerphone. I think they've watched all the Real Housewives do that, and I think they think that's how you're supposed to do it. But
18: it crosses over. You're at a restaurant, you're on a patio, and somebody's against a glass wall, and they're 3 feet away, and they just don't have that volume. Yeah. They don't have that consciousness.
1: It's a lack of wherewithal. Brent, I'm going to leave it there with you, but thank you for calling in. All right, take care. We got time for one more. Yeah. Okay. All right. Hey, May, tell me your story real quick.
19: Okay. I went to a movie. There's a young girl sitting beside me, and she had her cell phone on, and I told her politely to turn it off.
1: Yeah.
19: And she did. She complied.
1: Yeah.
19: But when I left the movie, that's the creepiest thing. Okay.
1: Yeah.
19: They stalked me. They were waiting for me in the lobby with the grandma, and they followed me to my car. It was really creepy. So I went to the police. I reported them to the police, to the RCMP.
1: Yeah.
19: I haven't yet gone back. I don't know if the police are doing anything, you know, but was creepy.
1: That is creepy.
19: In the movie.
1: That is creepy. That happened at this movie? At the Backrooms?
19: No. It happened at another movie.
1: Okay.
19: Another one about a month, about sometime in maybe March.
1: So it was a little girl and a grandma stalking you because you asked them to turn off their phone.
19: Yeah, they're waiting for me outside in the lobby.
2: I love the fact that grandma was creepy. Involved.
1: Yeah, I love the
19: grandma. License plate number. I was able to get their license plate number and I reported it to the police.
1: Yeah,
19: but I don't think they're going to do anything.
1: No,
19: it's like a grandma. You know,
1: that's weird that the grandma was involved. May, watch your six. Thank you so much for joining us, and thank you to everybody for calling in. When we come back, we've got it's anytime we can talk about people bullish on Canada, bullish on investing in Canadians, we want to highlight. We've got Tim Ray, Canadian tech founder and angel investor. He's going to join us talking about a really cool initiative coming up next.
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9: So let's stay with the movie theme for a moment. There was a great movie that came out years and years and years ago, launched Sandra Bullock to fame. The bus, if it went under 80 kilometers or 60 miles an hour or whatever, it would blow up speed. And then they wanted to capitalize on that again, and they made Speed on the Water in a boat. That was not a good movie, but I bring that up because when Intrepid told me about this next interview, he's like, it's like Dragon's Den on the water. And I said, please, I hope it's better than Speed 2. And based on the early conversations I've had with Tim Ray, my guest, who is the this is his baby, his brainchild, I think it's got legs or fins, I suppose. Tim, welcome to the show.
10: Hey, Ben. Thanks for having me in.
9: So you are a tech founder. You're an angel investor, CEO of Verifast. And you came up with this idea of the Founders Ball Initiative. And so why don't you give me the elevator pitch of your event.
10: Listen, as a four-time founder, I've had a couple of exits myself. Luckily, in my current company, Verifast, we've bootstrapped on a little bit of capital and scaling quickly. But I was like, these early pitch competitions that I was in as an early founder have been really formative to my success later on. And I was like, what if we were to have like a Dragon's Den style pitch competition, and it only the winner got on to like a crazy en blanc yacht party, but the people that were out on the yacht were so the who's who of Toronto and tech and entrepreneurs and business owners that all the sponsors were happy to pay for the whole experience.
9: Right.
10: So that way the cost of getting onto the boat, your ticket, was actually your allotment to invest in one of these startups.
9: Right. Yeah.
10: Right. So getting that real like grassroots angel capital, purposeless profit celebrating. So that's really what Founder Ball is. It's meant to be the Stanley Cup of pitch competitions where we get to $1 million of angel capital, 250 people, 5K each, not much if you're writing angel checks, to then really celebrate these like high indexed five startups that we've narrowed down from over 200 applications.
9: So you had 200 applications and you and your team went through them. You winnowed it down to five. And we'll talk about those in just a moment. But what I like about your idea is, first of all, the fact that it's on a boat is cool, but it also has the added benefit. People can't leave, right? and so you might as well, especially for these founders, there's an element of, you have to be a salesman in order to sell your vision, right? But some need help on that work. They're not necessarily built for that sort of work. They've got to become that. And this is an event where not only do they have to pitch sort of the team of Founder Ball, but they've got to, I'm sure, network, and they've got to go from person to person in some cases to see if they can get that person's $1,000 investment or $5,000 investment. You have a leaderboard, right?
10: It's your point. Yeah, it's we've already done the due diligence. We've already done the vetting of like their data room, their raised money, their capital, they are who they say they are, right? It's when we get to that boat and we give every the context of the term sheet, it's their charisma, their story, their ability to like hold an audience.
9: Right.
10: And these are five very different founders. We got two ladies and three guys. From deep tech to some CPG and some fintech, and they're all crushing it in their own verticals.
9: Yeah.
10: And the thing that I love about the most about this is the investment is important, that we all want to make money.
9: Yeah.
10: But on 5K, even if we crush it, on a 10X return, 50K is not going to make anyone like make it or break it. It's about the community in the movement around creating some fun excitement around the ecosystem.
9: Yeah.
10: Right?
9: Yeah. And building a tradition, not just for startups in this country, but for investors to get excited about investing in this country.
11: Right. But if I may add, do you know what you said? You're creating some fun around investing. It would be more fun if the people who didn't get the top amount were tossed overboard. You're on a boat.
9: I
11: come on, Hunger Games on the boat.
9: But the fact that they're all here, there are no losers. You're not gonna make
11: no losers there.
9: No, so why make them walk

0: the plank. It's like when we did, if I can bring it back to me, because it's always me, back in the day after we did Canadian Idol, they got very greedy, the producers. They're like, we're going to do World Idol, and we're going to bring all the winners from around the world, and we're going to have a competition. And I was like, why would you do that? You're bringing 30 winners together and turning 29 of them into losers. Like, why would you do that? And I watched Kelly Clarkson, the original. She didn't win, and she was crying in the corner. I was like, this doesn't make any sense. She's one of the biggest stars in the world. This is insane. So that's why your idea is terrible. That's why you would walk the plank.
1: Well, you know, that would be entertaining as well.
0: So listen, in our last couple of minutes in this segment, let's go through the Founder Ball Final Five. So you got Blossom Social.
2: So Blossom Social is this really cool, the Gen Z these days, they love to share everything. They love to track each other. They love to watch each other live. This is a social investing platform that allows people to like publicly disclose their portfolio, their allocations, and see how they're actually performing versus the market. So a lot of like financial influencers are big on this platform. They have over I think 7 million active users and growing. They were one of the Apple's top 25 apps of 2025.
0: Okay.
2: They're absolutely crushing it. And they're based in Toronto.
0: Yeah. Someone just asked a very interesting question. Are these companies that our listeners could invest in?
2: Yeah. So basically, anyone listening to this show that's ever thought of, angel investing or investing in one of these like private companies before
0: getting
2: they go
0: early.
2: Big.
0: Yeah.
2: You know, Ontario has now created new legislation around like self-declaration. You don't have to be an accredited investor to invest in a private startup anymore.
0: Yeah.
2: So as long as you want to invest $1,000 and get on the boat, the boat's free. Yeah. You dress up an all white party on a yacht. We got DJ, open bar, catered. It's like Coachella on a boat, right?
0: Yeah. So maybe don't drink too much before you invest.
2: Exactly.
0: Once you make that decision clear headed. Okay. So there's Blossom Social. Then you've got Sell It Nine.
2: So Sell It Nine is this idea where we all have like unused electronics, our old Apple iPhone, laptops, whatever. They all have a residual value. And they're creating a way where you can trade those old electronics in to get a credit. So when you go through your checkout process of a store, like you would do for, Klarna, you get a credit to buy or pay for your new things with your old things.
0: Oh, so it keeps it in the ecosystem.
2: Yeah,
0: oh, that's
2: exactly.
0: Smart. Okay, we've got, then there's Marlo. That's a women's health company.
2: Marlo made me laugh. It is the first women's lubricated tampon with a patent. And her OG story was when her gynecologist told her that she should just spit on a tampon. As like you told me that your idea for this was getting told to spit lube your tampon, and now that it created Marlo, I'm like, this is hilarious.
0: I don't think that's ever been said on this show. For a company to be successful, they need to identify either a gap in the market or a problem in the marketplace, and they have to bring a solution to bear on that situation.
2: And Nadia and her co-founder, they are awesome, and I think they're my dark horse to win, maybe.
0: All right. What about Vegain Nutrition?
2: Vegain. Melissa, so it's a vegan nutrition company, and they've created this new product called Surge, which is a 20 gram of protein drink, which is more of like a sparkling water, like a whatever, versus like one of those milkshakes.
0: Yeah,
2: so it's a really light tasting thing, but they've patented this new like bubbly 20 gram thing, and anyways, they're crushing it.
0: Yeah.
2: And
0: I always thought the next thing is protein infused water. If someone can figure that out.
2: And basically, and they have a bunch of UFC fighters that are backing them. So they're really cool.
0: Okay. And the final of the five is PontoSense.
2: So PontoSense is like the deep fake AI company where they've created this. The co-founders, one of them is actually OG BlackBerry guy, the dad and father and son combo.
0: Okay.
2: And they've created this technology that has a 95% sensor detection for when seniors fall.
0: Oh, okay.
2: Versus like apparently an iPhone is like 8% accurate.
0: Okay.
2: And so basically they have like the just a ton of patents in deep tech.
0: Yeah.
2: And a lot of VC backers.
0: Okay. All right. So there we go. So it's the 2026 Founder Ball Final Five. You just heard it. It's June 11th aboard the Yankee Lady 3. If people want to get involved, how can they?
2: If you want to come and be part of this inaugural experience, go to founderball.org. And again, $1,000 minimum to get on. And that $1,000 then becomes your investment in one of these five all-star companies.
0: Everybody wants to get in on a company at the ground floor, right? This is their opportunity. We are going to take a quick break. And when we come back, we're going to continue our conversation. We're going to zoom out and we're going to take a broader look at investment in Canada, startup culture in Canada, and how we can compete globally. Don't go anywhere. This is the Ben Mulroney Show.
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1: We like to champion a lot of things on this show, like silence in the movie theaters. But more importantly than that is entrepreneurs, people who bet on themselves, people with no safety net. And the entrepreneurs that I know couldn't be anything else. The serial entrepreneur, when they fail, that they've just found that one way that doesn't work for them to succeed, and they try again. And we need to be fostering that in this country. We need to be celebrating that in this country. We need to be helping those who want to build that which does not yet exist. And one of those people is Tim Raitt. He's been joining me today. Thanks so much for being here, Tim.
2: Thanks, buddy.
1: Okay, so you tell me how you got your start in either. Did you start as an investor or in tech? Like, you were an entrepreneur first.
2: Yeah, I actually had my very first startup idea sitting in my class at Queens doing my MBA. Last month of the program, someone was pitching me this idea of like group buying, the old Groupon model. And literally, eureka moment, sitting in class, thought of this idea called foodstrooge.com. We were on Dragon's Den in like season 6. I had a real, like, when Kevin O'Leary was back on the show, it was a very memorable tete-a-tete. Got replayed a bunch, and I ended up exiting it to Torstar Digital, Torstar, 10 months later for like $2.1 million.
1: And you were hooked.
2: Yeah, horseshoe up my butt, just got super lucky, thought I was like that guy.
1: No, but there is an element of luck, but what do they say about luck? Luck is when preparation meets opportunity.
2: Right.
1: Right? And so, yeah, but you have to put yourself in a position to take advantage of that lucky moment.
2: 100%.
1: And so since then, is this idea of investing in the next generation, does that come from a sense of obligation, or does it come from a sense of you want to help Canadians do what they need to do? Where does it come from?
2: Yeah, I think, you know, we've all been front row seats to Donald Trump, US, Canada, a lot of like brain drain. You know, and for me, I talked to a lot of my founder friends, and there's this like gravitation to move to Florida, go somewhere else. And, you know, bro, I'm hardcore elbows up, and I'm tired of, you know, Canada feeling like we don't have a lot to brag about.
1: Yeah.
2: And I want us to stop being so polite and like just like create some like groundswell.
1: Yeah.
2: And get some swagger. Right. And so for me, it's like, you know, I wanted us to swing big. I want us to start like, you know, taking numbers.
1: Yeah.
2: And so for me, the founder ball and doing this thing is like part of my give back. Right.
1: Yeah.
2: Like, I have a very fast growing company with like 70 employees crushing it. I have 4 kids. I don't have a lot of time to do this kind of shit, but I'm doing it anyway. So therefore, if I'm doing this, nobody else has any excuses to like put their time in. Right.
1: But I hear that, and I love that. Like, I'm working with a startup out of Ottawa called Trexity, and it's doing really great things. And my founder is from Ottawa, born and bred, and wants to keep the company here, and that's great. But he gets pressure, he gets interest to move the company to places where, let's be honest, the entrepreneurial spirit is recognized in a way with lower taxes, an easier investment environment. What do you say to that?
2: 100%. If you were to look at the investment environment in the U.S. with a QSBS exemption, you get a $10 million capital gains exemption. Man, do I wish we had that?
1: Yeah.
2: Of course. Do I hate what we were trying to do like a year and a half ago with increasing the taxes for the ones that take a risk?
1: Yeah.
2: You know, if we really want to like increase productivity, we really want to like index for like A players to come to Canada.
1: Yeah.
2: Let's create the tax environment for people that take risk to reap the rewards, right?
1: Yeah, small and medium-sized businesses are the job creators, right? And like I said, they don't have a safety net. They don't have a plan B. They don't have a retirement plan. They just have their belief in themselves. That is what makes Western culture special. That's one of the things that makes why people want to move here so attractive, right? And so we have to make that possibility as probable as possible. And I think it starts with the tax environment.
2: Yeah. You know, the government can't help people start businesses, increase productivity and crush it. But what they can do is create the framework that allows for more friendly risk taking and for entrepreneurs that want to stay here, keep their capital here, attract capital to Canada, right? And I think that starts with the current government and what we can do to make the A players come back, right?
1: Yeah, and there's always this fear. They say, well, if you lower the taxes, well, then there's going to be less tax revenue and we won't be able to pay for everything. To which I say, well, good, we're paying for too much anyway. That would force the government to look and make some tough, it shouldn't be tough choices. There's some stuff that's just fat, but it's also very short-sighted, don't you think? Because if you lower the taxes in for certain things, you're going to attract that investment, which is going to lead to job growth and the creation of these big companies that are then going to in turn pay more taxes.
2: I mean, to your point, it's about getting the capital here and creating the first amount of risk capital that you discount, right? Like if you were to compare to the U.S.'s QSBS exemption, which is a $10 million capital tax gains exemption, you know, if you allow people who take the risk get a bigger tax exemption when they're doing an actual innovative startup,
1: yeah,
2: that would be huge. You still get all those employees that they're paying a lot of money to pay income tax,
1: yeah,
2: right?
1: Yeah.
2: But the person who's actually putting it all in line, allow them to like get a little extra juice on the first 10, 20 million of like,
1: yeah,
2: of action, right?
1: And again, that's the type of person you want to foster that risk profile in. Right?
2: Right.
1: You want them to then take that money that they make and invest it in another company, right?
2: Right. And that's, you know, in that recycling, that's the flywheel that, like, when founders have exits and they recycle it within the ecosystem.
1: Yeah.
2: Right. And you want to make us as a friendly entrepreneurial productivity, especially with like a 10-pound, 100-pound gorilla to the south of us, right?
1: Yeah. So in a nutshell, if let's say there's someone listening and they say, you know what, I want to get in on this sort of thing. What's a 1, 2, 3 in terms of your experience telling people with less experience? Here are the things you should be looking for when somebody comes to you and says, I got a great idea for a company.
2: I mean, it's all about momentum and taking action, right? If you have an idea and you want to do something about it, you know, you think of the name, buy a domain name, actually incorporate it, make it real. As soon as, it's funny, when you actually get something with a name and a URL and even a splash page, all of a sudden it becomes real.
1: Yeah.
2: Right.
1: Yeah.
2: Even me creating Founderball from scratch, from an idea, once you get that website and the brand and the idea, and then you start bouncing it off of other people and tell as many people about your idea as possible, because you know what happens? Nobody wants to be the person that says coulda, shoulda, woulda.
1: Yeah.
2: So you start telling everybody what your ideas are, and all of a sudden you're going to like guilt yourself into actually doing it.
1: Yeah.
2: Right.
1: Yeah,
2: it's about getting over that fear of failure in the beginning, to be the guy that rather fail than have regrets. You know what I mean?
1: And I think there's a certain type of person that wants to say they got in on something that nobody else could. Right?
2: Yeah. Right. So I mean, if you're coming in, and it's like if you can really understand that problem that somebody else is doing, and you want to maybe invest and back what they're doing, if it gives you an inkling of a eureka moment, like oh geez, right. And even with Verifast, I was not the OG entrepreneur. I was actually the lead investor in a pre-seed round. I put the first 100K in, it was an ugly MVP and no revenue. But I was like, man, I was like, this is like this idea of using open banking and AI for verifying ID and stuff like that. I was like, it's like, it's so obvious. Yeah. It's so genius. So I was full in, and a year later, I was our full-time CEO.
1: That's amazing. That was the same with my friend's company, Trexity. I was an advisor to the company. And after a few years, I came on board as the 24th employee.
2: Wow.
1: Yeah. And there that, listen, but, I open some doors and my CEO just walks, he closes it behind him. Like he gets the deal closed.
2: The other thing is the thing about too, is like, you know, there's nothing wrong with failure. If you're batting 1,000, you're not swinging hard enough.
1: Yeah.
2: And you know, I got lucky with, you know, my first angel investment was with Nick's, the woman's underwear startup.
1: Joanna Griffiths.
2: She's amazing. My first few startups I had like, you know, small 7-figure exits with, my third one was a dumpster fire. It was a private aviation tech company. I lost $4 million personally over 4 years.
1: Yeah.
2: And you know, that was the one that like was the hubris of like, you shall not win at everything.
1: Yeah. Well, I say it all the time. Like, and it's true when people say you learn more from your failures than you do from your successes. If you lose in game 7 of the NBA playoffs, you're going to wake up the next day and it's going to haunt you until the opening tip off the next season. The guys who won that game, they're going to go celebrate. They're not going to be as introspective, right? And so failure is a hell of a teacher. It's a hell of a teacher. And I've had, I think, my fair share over the past few years. And now I'm very happy with where I am. Tim, I want to thank you so much. Founderball Initiative. Give us a website again.
2: Founderball.org. Love to see you guys there.
1: All right. Oh, and the trophy.
2: Look at this.
1: Look at the trophy.
2: It is the Stanley Cup of pitch competitions.
1: Yes. If you win, you get to drink out of it, you get to hoist it, and I think you get to keep it for a year, which I think is the traditional thing. All right, we're going to take a quick break. I want to thank Edmonton for joining us, and we will see you, Edmonton, tomorrow. When we come back, the question is, has rational thought prevailed? Because there's a chance that a reality show host could become the mayor of the second largest city in not just California, in North America. That's coming up next.
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22: Good morning, it's 6 o'clock. I'm Scott Monick. Clear skies and 9 degrees in London. You may have seen a giant cloud of thick black smoke billowing high into the air in London's Old East Village yesterday afternoon. The London Fire Department says the blaze was related to a large pile of railway tires at Elias Street just east of Quebec Street. Deputy London Fire Chief Gary Bridge tells 980 CFPL, crews arrived on scene yesterday afternoon and managed to bring the fire under control.
5: I mean, it is unusual. That is subject of our investigation, is what caused or what ignited these railway ties that were sitting beside the tracks. And that's something that we'll be looking at over the next couple of days.
22: Nearby businesses were evacuated as a precaution. No injuries were reported. Tensions boiled over at a Community Living London picket line yesterday. The London Free Press reports police were called to the Four Points by Sheridan Hotel on Wellington Road after workers stopped vehicles carrying replacement staff from leaving the hotel. Nearly 600 Community Living London workers walked off the job last week, joining thousands of Ontario Public Service Employees Union workers in the province on the picket line. OPSU says chronic underfunding has forced them to work additional jobs to make ends meet while leaving vulnerable people struggling to access support. Canada Post workers have voted to accept their contract after more than 2 years of labor strife.
12: It includes wage increases of 6.5% and 3% in the first 2 years. Canada Post and the union have long sparred over wages and structural changes to the postal service, with workers taking to the picket line on multiple occasions. About 60% of the union board endorsed the deal, but the union's president asked members to reject it. She argued it rolls back rights and compensation. Canada Post's CEO is pleased with the outcome and says it offers a path to restore confidence in the postal system. Jason White, The Canadian Press.
22: The Carney government is sending its Canada-U.S. trade minister to Washington, D.C. today to meet with the Trump administration's trade czar. Dominic LeBlanc will meet with U.S. Trade Representative Jameson Greer as official trade talks between our countries have yet to begin ahead of the July deadline for a mandatory review of the Canada-U.S.-Mexico Agreement on Trade. Canada's new National Unity Council will assess the driving factors behind the country's surge in anti-Semitism. Prime Minister Mark Carney spoke at a synagogue in Toronto yesterday, where he announced the council will also improve research and data collection on hate incidents.
13: The council will assess the nature, the scale, and the drivers of anti-Semitism in Canada, including across our public institutions, our workplaces, our campuses, our public services, our professional bodies, our online spaces.
22: The spike in anti-Semitic incidents follows the October 2023 attack by Hamas militants on Israel, which prompted Israel to bomb the Gaza Strip. Israel has drawn widespread condemnation over its aid restrictions and destruction of infrastructure in Gaza. And back locally, officials with the London Food Bank are hoping the London Cares Curb Hunger food campaign will help restock the shelves amid soaring demand. Yesterday, food bank volunteers and city politicians gathered at the Proudfoot Community Garden to officially kick off the 30th edition of the campaign. Co-executive director of the food bank, Jane Roy, says the annual campaign spreads awareness when it comes to reducing food waste.
17: You know, what's important about this one for us is A, about when it happens. So it happens just before the summer. And B, one of the focuses that we have with this is about fresh food, you know, and about the need for fresh food because people are just getting into their gardens and they're planting.
22: Roy says demand for their services is already up 11% this year compared to last. The campaign runs until June 14th. In addition to food and monetary donations, you can also help out by dropping off items at grocery store bins or signing up for the Plant a Row, Grow a Row program at one of London's community gardens. Turning to sports, the Carolina Hurricanes and Vegas Golden Knights open the best of seven Stanley Cup final tonight in Raleigh, North Carolina. The Canes eliminated the Montreal Canadiens in five games in the East final, while the Golden Knights swept the President's Trophy-winning Colorado Avalanche in the West. The Vancouver Canucks have promoted Manny Malhotra to head coach after his work behind the bench with the AHL Abbotsford Canucks. The Toronto Blue Jays open a three-game road series against the NL East leading Atlanta Braves tonight. Righty Kevin Gausman will be on the mound for the Jays, who have lost two in a row. The Braves will counter with right-hander Bryce Elder. You can listen to the game live right here on 980 CFPL starting at 7 o'clock tonight. There was a pair of blockbuster trades in the NFL yesterday. The Philadelphia Eagles trading wide receiver A.J. Brown to the New England Patriots. The Eagles receive a first-round pick in 2028 and a fifth-round pick in 2027 for the three-time Pro Bowler. And the Cleveland Browns traded two-time NFL Defensive Player of the Year Myles Garrett to the Los Angeles Rams for linebacker Jared Verse, a 2027 first-round selection, as well as two other draft picks. And finally, tennis legend Serena Williams has announced her return to the sport professionally at the age of 44. The 23-time Grand Slam singles champion plans to play in doubles at Queen's Club this summer. There is speculation that she'll be working her way back up to a return to the U.S. Open later this summer. Up next, the morning show on 980 CFPL.
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3: Another beautiful day. Easy work for me this week. I just have to keep saying sunny and nice. 25 degrees today. A few clouds start to form for a change with a little north breeze. 9 degrees tonight. A little warmer tomorrow, but still sunny. And the temperature will keep going up, and the humidity will begin to be evident. Tomorrow, sunny and 27. Thursday, sunny and 29. Friday, a mix of sun and cloud and 27. Next chance of showers looks like Saturday. Today's high, 25.
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0: Good morning, London. Happy Tuesday to you all. Hope your early morning is going well. Today is Tuesday. It's June the 2nd. It is the 153rd day of 2026. There are 212 days left in the year. We've got another bright and sunny day for you today. The forecast is pretty straightforward. Sunny, high of 25. Might have a few clouds tonight with a low of 8, but that's about it. John was saying in the weather that we just played that his job's pretty easy this week, and it certainly is. We'll take it. I like it when John's job is easy, although I guess it can be easy if it's a lot of snow or rain as well, but nevertheless. Sunny conditions all week long and pretty warm. So hope you have a chance to enjoy it in some way. These were always the days that teased you a little bit when you were a kid in class looking outside and just seeing all the great weather outside. Lots to get to on the program today. Today is day two of the bicentennial battle. And we have the results from day one. We'll get into this a little bit later on in the show, but Frederick Banting has defeated Bill Brady. And John Robarts is moving on in his matchup against Tommy Hunter. So John Robarts and Frederick Banting will meet in the next round. That'll be next week. But appreciate everyone who participated. We got some good votes, a lot of votes on this. And we'll have more voting today. The voting is now live. If you want to participate for day two of the voting, it's, let me see here, make sure I get this right so I don't lead you astray. It'll be Drew Doughty against Dr. Peter Fowler in one matchup, and Nazem Kadri against Sir Charles Saunders in the other. I like when it gets kind of random like that. Nazem Kadri and Sir Charles Saunders going toe-to-toe in one matchup. So we'll talk about the bicentennial battle on the program today. We've got a lot of audio for you, possibly more audio than we've ever played on the show. Partially because of the bicentennial battle, but also beyond that. The Prime Minister made a big speech on anti-Semitism yesterday. We'll talk about that, but also expand the conversation in terms of hate that we see in the community in general, in particular in London. And we've got the Tuesday panel for you this week. We'll be joined by Murray Faulkner and Matt Newton-Reed. We've got trivia for you just after 8 o'clock. We've got a little chat on the World Cup. Oh, I want to do the Stanley Cup Finals start tonight as well. There's a lot going on. So we'll take a break. On the other side, we'll look at the Morning Spotlight. This is The Morning Show with Devin Peacock on 980 CFPL.
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0: sunny, high at 25 today. A few clouds tonight, low of 8. Let's see what's in the spotlight today. This is where we take a longer look at the stories making headlines today. We have three stories in the spotlight, although we have an extended portion on gas prices with information you need to know. Let's start with the major rail tie fire that produced large plumes of smoke that were visible for miles across the city yesterday. A massive railway tie fire that produced towering black smoke over London's now out, but investigators are still searching for answers about how it started. The fire started Monday afternoon near the rail yard off Elias Street in Old East Village. Within minutes, reports began pouring in from residents across the city who could see the smoke rising into the sky. The plume was so large it was visible from neighborhoods many kilometers away. It could even be seen from communities outside of London. When firefighters arrived, they found a large pile of railway ties burning intensely. Railway ties are typically treated with industrial preservatives that make them more resistant to weather and decay, but those same materials can create thick smoke and make fires more difficult to extinguish. As a precaution, nearby businesses were evacuated. Residents in the surrounding area were advised to stay indoors and keep their windows closed because of concerns about smoke and chemical off-gassing. Fire crews worked aggressively to prevent the blaze from spreading to nearby rail cars, buildings, and other infrastructure. Although firefighters were able to bring the fire under control relatively quickly, the job took a while to make it completely extinguished. Heat remained trapped inside, deep inside the pile, requiring crews to use heavy equipment to pull apart the railway ties and expose hidden hot spots. Firefighters remained on scene for hours to ensure the blaze was completely extinguished. The good news is no injuries were reported and there was no significant spread beyond the original fire area. Officials will continue to investigate what started the fire. Monday also saw another rail-related emergency in the region. In Dorchester, a truck carrying herbicide was struck by a train at a rail crossing. The driver suffered serious but non-life-threatening injuries, and police credit the train's conductor's actions with helping prevent a potentially fatal outcome. Investigators continue to examine the circumstances that led to that collision as well. Now, the London Food Bank says more people are turning to their services in 2026, highlighting the ongoing financial pressures facing many families in the city. New figures released this week show demand during the first 3 months of 2026 increased by more than 11% compared to the same time period last year. The figures are being released as the London Food Bank and the City of London kick off the 30th annual London Cares Curb Hunger campaign. The initiative has become the city's longest running municipal food drive and is designed to boost donations during the summer months when contributions often decline. The need is substantial. In March alone, nearly 6,000 families visited the food bank. That represents roughly 17,000 individuals. Food bank officials estimate that approximately 9% of London's population now relies on food bank services. Londoners can participate through grocery store donation bins, direct contributions to the food bank, volunteer opportunities, or community gardening programs. Last year's campaign generated more than 86,000 pounds of food. The London Cares Curb Hunger campaign runs through June the 14th. And Canada United States Trade Minister Dominic LeBlanc is set to travel to Washington today to meet with his American counterpart. LeBlanc will be joined by Chief Trade Negotiator Janice Charette for a meeting with U.S. Trade Representative Jameson Greer. Official trade talks between Ottawa and Washington have yet to begin, though a mandatory review of the Canada-United States-Mexico Agreement on Trade, better known as CUSMA, is coming up shortly. The United States and Mexico have started negotiations. U.S. President Donald Trump froze trade talks with Canada last year because he was upset by an Ontario-sponsored ad quoting former President Ronald Reagan criticizing tariffs. Greer recently said the Trump administration has significant trade issues with Canada. LeBlanc's trip will come on the heels of an announcement from the White House that U.S. President Trump has signed a proclamation amending some tariffs on copper, aluminum, and iron imports. The adjusted tariffs will drop from 25% down to 15%. According to the White House, and industrial equipment like bulldozers and forklifts will now be subject to a 15% tariff. The order also allows foreign companies to qualify for a 10% tariff if their capital equipment includes at least 85% U.S. melted and poured or smelted and cast steel or aluminum by weight. The order adds two new categories of steel and aluminum derivative import products as well that will now be subject to 25% duties. These are steel racks and aluminum lithographic plates. The adjustments begin on June the 8th, and the changes will remain in place, according to the White House, until December the 31st of 2027. Checking out the price of gas. What you paid yesterday is what you'll pay today. Most stations in the city are charging $1.68.9 for a liter of regular this morning. Now, gas is set to go up by 2 cents tomorrow. So if you do need to fill up, today's the better day to do it. Diesel held steady overnight as well at $1.85.9. It's also set to rise tomorrow. It's going to jump by 7 cents. There were some stations in the $1.60 range, both above and below this morning, but that was pretty early. You can expect that to change. At last check, the Costco's were sitting at $1.56.9 for regular. Gas prices in Canada are expected to start climbing again as any progress made towards a peace deal between the United States and Iran appears to be unraveling. CAA says the national average for regular grade gasoline currently sits at about $1.69 per liter as of this morning. Now, that's down from $1.81 a week previous and $1.90 on May the 6th. But on Monday, the United States said it had struck several targets in Tehran, and Iran responded by attacking targets in the region where Kuwait reported incoming fire. Oil prices have been surging in response. Higher prices for crude oil almost always result in more expensive gasoline for you and I. Checking out what happened on this day in history. In the year 1615, the first missionaries to come to Canada, the Recollets, arrived in Quebec. In 1835, P.T. Barnum's circus began its first tour of the United States. In 1866, Canadian militia units panicked and lost the Battle of Ridgeway after 700 Finnians attempted an invasion of the Niagara Peninsula. In 1897, 61-year-old Mark Twain was quoted by the New York Journal as saying from London that the report of my death was an exaggeration. In 1917, fighter pilot Billy Bishop became the first Canadian airman to win the Victoria Cross. The 23-year-old from Owen Sound was honored for a solo attack on a German airfield during the First World War. He was credited with downing 72 German planes during the war. In 1929, Guelph was hit by a tornado that left the town almost inactive for 3 years. In 1941, former New York Yankee first baseman Lou Gehrig died at the age of 37 of ALS, now known as Lou Gehrig's disease. The illness had ended his baseball career 2 years previous. In 1952, a test pattern on Montreal's Channel 2 ushered in Canadian television. In 1953, Queen Elizabeth II was crowned in Westminster Abbey. Elizabeth was 27 when she assumed the throne, 16 months earlier after the death of her father, King George VI. In 1969, the National Arts Centre in Ottawa opened with a performance by the National Ballet of Canada. Among the other performers were the Montreal Symphony Orchestra and Gordon Lightfoot. In 1983, a fire broke out in the bathroom aboard an Air Canada jet, which was forced to make an emergency landing in Cincinnati. 23 people died, including Canadian folk singer Stan Rogers. 18 people survived. In 1999, Japanese women won the right to use birth control pills. In 2006, 17 suspects, including 5 under the age of 18, were arrested in Toronto and Mississauga on charges of plotting to attack targets in Ontario in the biggest terrorism-related raid in Canada. In 2012, a shooting at the Eaton Center in Toronto killed two gang members and injured six others and caused mass panic as shoppers scrambled to evacuate the mall. Christopher Husbands later turned himself in, was charged with two counts of first-degree murder and five counts of attempted murder. On this day in 2023, a shortage of lifeguards prompted Ontario to lower the minimum age requirement to 15 years from 16. And on this day in 2025, Hudson's Bay stores officially closed. A 355-year-old company declared bankruptcy earlier that year and moved to liquidate merchandise at all of its 80 stores remaining nationwide. Happy birthday to Samantha Whitney, who turns 49 today. Hope it's a good day for you. You share a birthday with Jerry Mathers, or Mathers, the Beav from Leave It to Beaver, who turns 78. Hockey Hall of Famer Larry Robinson is 75. NHL Commissioner Gary Bettman is 74. Dana Carvey is 71. Wayne Brady turns 54 today. Zachary Quinto is 49. Justin Long is 48. And Awkwafina is 38. If you'd like to celebrate a birthday, anniversary, or a milestone, send me an email at devin at 980cfpl.ca. That's the morning spotlight. We need to pause. When we return, we'll have more of The Morning Show with Devin Peacock on 980cfpl.
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0: sunny, high of 25 today, few clouds tonight, low of 8. We're going to be in that mid-20 range for most of the week, although on Thursday we could jump up to 29 degrees. But we're looking at 25 today, 26 tomorrow, 27 Friday, 25 Saturday, Sunday, 26 next week. It's looking pretty nice. Right now we're sitting at 9 degrees. There are growing calls for the federal government to tackle anti-Semitism after recent violent attacks targeting Jewish communities in Canada. Gillian Piper reports on what Prime Minister Mark Carney is doing to address the problem.
1: That is being tested today by the scourge of anti-Semitism.
2: It's a stark acknowledgement of a growing problem.
1: Across our country, anti-Semitism has surged to levels not seen in the post-war period.
2: In 2024, there were 1,342 religious hate crimes in Canada. 68% of those targeted Jewish people.
3: In reality, this community...
2: To help combat that, Mark Carney promoting an advisory council that he first announced in February.
1: The council has a clear mission to combat racism and hate in all their forms.
2: Chaired by Canadian Identity and Culture Minister Mark Miller, the council is tasked with assessing the scope of anti-Semitism across Canada, improving hate crime data collection, and evaluating government action against hate.
4: The Prime Minister coming here today acknowledging that not enough has been done to this point to stem the tide of anti-Semitism was an important message.
2: There has been a series of recent anti-Semitic incidents across the country. Less than a month ago, Toronto police charged an 18-year-old for allegedly shooting an imitation firearm at two separate groups of visible Jewish community members. One person sustained minor injuries. But even before carrying out the mandate, the council has already generated controversy for replacing the previous federal government's separate offices dedicated to combating Islamophobia and anti-Semitism.
4: We are concerned that striking a council and creating another mechanism of government to evaluate the problem doesn't go far enough.
2: The new advisory body, also not enough for the Conservative leader, who blames the recent rise in anti-Semitism on the Liberals' crime approach.
5: Their soft on crime policies allow violent anti-Semites to be released back onto the streets to terrorize Jewish communities.
6: The number of police-reported hate crimes against Jewish Canadians in 2025 has not been released yet, Jeff. Statistics Canada says that data will be published this summer.
0: That's Gillian Piper reporting for Global News. So the National Unity Council will assess what is driving anti-Semitism in Canada. They will improve research and data collection on hate incidents. Prime Minister said more than two-thirds of all religion-motivated hate crimes in 2025 were directed at Jewish Canadians, who make up only 1% of the population. Carney said that anti-Semitism, the crisis of anti-Semitism is Canada-specific, severe, and demands a targeted response. He said the government is fully committed to that response. Now, there has been a spike in this country and elsewhere in anti-Semitic incidents following the attack in October of 2023 by Hamas on Israel that prompted Israel to bomb the Gaza Strip. Israel has drawn widespread condemnation for their aid restrictions and destruction of infrastructure in Gaza. And when you look at this new council, will it be a positive? Will it bring some change? You would hope so, but some of these councils and different task forces can only do so much in terms

0: terms of how do you bring about actual change when you think about the hate that exists out there, it's difficult. You look at all, which doesn't mean you don't try, you don't do anything, but it's difficult. And I hope there is a big portion of what they look at and what is considered to be social media. You know, when the way we interact with people so much these days is digital, and when you can have that digital conversation, which isn't really a conversation always, it's so much easier for people to be vitriolic and hateful, and then that builds and builds and builds and can go in all sorts of dangerous directions. The liberals have been pushed to restore the anti-Semitism envoy, a Senate committee studying anti-Semitism back in April called on Carney to reestablish that. We did have envoys for anti-Semitism and Islamophobia that I think would be good to restore, in addition to what was announced with this council. The bill, the liberals have introduced Bill C-9, which is known as the hate crime bill. It would address a increase in hate crimes, particularly those involving anti-Semitism and Islamophobia. It passed the House of Commons in March. It is currently before the Senate Human Rights Committee. The Prime Minister said previously that while the bill will address all types of hate, it was born as a direct response to a spike in anti-Semitism. Currently, the criminal code has hate propaganda provisions on advocating genocide, public incitement, and willful promotion of hatred, and willful promotion of anti-Semitism. It also recognizes as an offense mischief motivated by bias, prejudice, or hate. But other hate crimes, such as those involving homicide or assault, don't have specific offenses in the criminal code. In those cases, hate is identified as an aggravating factor at sentencing. So among some of the other changes, Bill C-9 would create a specific hate crime offense for acts motivated by hatred. Stats Canada did report back in March an increase in reported hate crimes between 2018 and 2024 of 169%. The increase was there have been six straight increases as of 2024, which is when the most recent numbers were available. Hate crimes involving anti-Semitism nearly tripled from 331 reported incidents in 2018 to 920 in 2024. Incidents involving Islamophobia also tripled, growing from 84 to 229. And stamping out hate is difficult. It feels, well, we see the numbers, and so when I say it feels that it's gone up, but it's, when I say it feels, it's not, we're not talking about the cases that have been reported to police. It's the kind you see online that doesn't necessarily relate to an investigation or to an act of violence yet, but could be some of the seeds for what then becomes those tragic acts of violence. And that's where you have to have the change, and we just don't see it with the social media platforms having any sort of a regulation on anything that is said. There is freedom of speech, but there are limitations, and some of the filth you just see on social media and in comment sections has gotten even worse over the past couple of years. And governments, and not just the Canadian government, but all governments have just done such a poor job of really holding social media companies' feet to the fire to police some of this, which can be difficult when you think of how many comments there are and how many people are on these platforms and how much can be said and is out there. But that is where a lot of this begins and grows. And by the time someone is getting a weapon and taking actions in some way, they're in a whole different place. And so I think it starts with social media. But will they incorporate that? Will that be part of what is discussed or tackled? We don't know. But based on what we've seen, there's not a whole lot of really trying to get social media companies to just push back and do their job of moderating their own websites. We'll take a break. When we return, more of The Morning Show with Devin Peacock on 980 CFPL.
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6: Beautiful blocking high pressure still with us, and it'll be here for at least another few days. 25 degrees today, comes clear this morning, and then a few clouds begin to form this afternoon, a few more than we've seen, but still partly sunny at the worst of it, and then 9 and clear tonight. Tomorrow and Thursday, more sunshine, a little warmer each day, 27, then 29. The humidity still very reasonable. Friday, a bit more humid, 27 and partly cloudy, and maybe a shower on Saturday. Today's high, 25.
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0: If you can't believe it is already June, well, guess what? You're not alone.
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22: Hard to believe it's June 1st.
23: I can't believe it's June.
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25: I cannot believe it's June 1st.
26: Cannot believe that it's already June 1st.
27: Hard to believe it's June already.
28: It's June.
29: It is June.
30: Can you believe it's June already?
31: No, it's unbelievable.
32: Can you believe it?
33: It went by quickly. It
34: Holy
33: really did.
34: Cow.
0: I do that myself. But I can't believe it's June. Someone put together a compilation of news anchors all saying, I can't believe it's June 1st.
2: We should recreate that with our announcers here. Just ask them, can you believe it's June?
0: I can't believe it's June.
2: Can you believe it's June?
0: We should. But I can't believe it's June. I mean, it's funny. So I'm poking fun of it, but I also do that very thing. And so, but I can't believe it's June. We were just saying off the air, June and July are going to zoom by because we've got the World Cup starting soon. And the World Cup, forget all the prices for World Cup tickets and all that. And if you're going to be at games, the cost of everything and the traffic. It is an embarrassment of riches. When it comes to the games, you have daily soccer, daily games. And for sports fans, if you are a soccer fan in particular, obviously, this is it. This is everything. Even if you have no rooting interest, you know, say it's Australia versus South Korea. Doesn't matter which way that game goes. I'll watch a little bit. Why not? Why wouldn't you? And so when you get so used to it, but it's going to go by quickly. So June is going to go by quickly.
2: Even though here, like in Canada, we're characterized because, especially Toronto has a lot of like Italians, and like Italy is not in the World Cup, but yeah. Trust me, it's just that energy. And in all our families, there's someone that loves soccer. So you're going to hear a soccer talk here and there.
0: Absolutely.
2: Like it doesn't matter where you are, you're going to hear like, oh, my God, Germany did great. And you're like, wait, in what, hockey? No, soccer. But, yeah, you're going to hear something.
0: Imagine there is going to be a bit of overlap. We'll see how this series go. But there's going to be a point in time where we will have the Stanley Cup Finals, the NBA Finals, and potentially the World Cup. Because the World Cup does start in 9 days. And so, I think we should have enough overlap. And then you've got, like, the French Open with tennis happening. So there's just so many different...
2: I wonder if
0: and the Blue Jays happening, of course, but, you know.
2: I wonder if, like, any of those sports are going to be affected by it's just the World Cup moves so many people that I wonder... I know each sport has their own fan base, but in a way, I feel like sometimes you overlap. Like yourself, you watch all the sports.
0: Yeah.
2: So, like, if you have to, let's say you have to go to a game, what would you decide? You know, that's what I think. But...
0: Well, it's not necessarily because of the World Cup. Like, the Stanley Cup final starts tonight, but it also features Vegas versus Carolina. So, no disrespect to Las Vegas or Carolina, but who really cares? You know,
2: true.
0: I mean, I don't care. I'll be interested. There's some interesting storylines, but at the end of the day, who cares? Now, New York Knicks versus San Antonio. That's to the independent fan. I think that has some more appeal. But Vegas versus Carolina, meh. Who cares? Here's something interesting. That is happening in New York. Men are mysteriously emerging from sewers. Police are investigating videos of guys emerging from manholes in New York City. In the past, people have been caught down there scavenging for valuables. Here's a clip of John Monahan. He's a retired police officer talking about people in these videos.
1: We need to know who they were, what they were up to. It's dangerous. It's the same as jaywalking or walking down the middle of a highway. They could be electrocuted. They could be overcome. There's gas lines down there. There's electrical lines down there.
0: What are they doing down there? Well, Stephanie Gosk from NBC News investigated.
4: A mystery in Brooklyn. Why are people climbing out of this manhole? And what are they doing in the New York City sewer system? 1, 2, 3, 7 altogether can be seen coming out at this busy intersection in the very early morning hours on Friday, some with shovels in their hands and flashlights. One nearly gets hit by a car. And it was a similar scene in another neighborhood of Brooklyn on Thursday. According to police, a car dropped the group off at 11 p.m. About 3 hours later, they climbed back out.
6: During Friday's incident, police say the crew picked up this manhole cover and went down at 1 a.m. They believe they were looking for valuables that people flushed down the drain. It's a dirty business, and it's also a crime.
4: Underneath New York City, a sprawling underground network of more than 7,500 miles of sewer lines. The Department of Environmental Protection warning it can be extremely dangerous between toxic chemicals and flooding risks. But there were no injuries during these incidents, according to the NYPD. Investigators telling NBC News they looked into similar incidents in the last 2 years. And in those cases, people were scavenging for valuables. Tonight, officials warning whatever is hiding in the city's sewers simply isn't worth the risk. Stephanie Gosk, NBC News, New York.
0: Manhole covers are pretty heavy. I mean, they aren't easy to move. Don't move them. Don't do that in London.
2: People find ways.
0: I mean, I'm intrigued by those types of stories just because, A, who comes up with the idea, but also what compels you? I mean, they said in the story, obviously, they're looking for valuables and they're scavenging for something. What else? Why else would you be doing this? I would say they're probably on the right track with the valuables, but there would be another subset of people who I think would want to explore sewers. And
2: I don't know if you remember, you've seen Vegas. So they have a full underground, also like sewers and all that stuff.
0: Yeah.
2: And for the past, like, I would say like 8 years or 10 years, there's cities there. Like there has been reporters and like YouTubers and like a lot of people that go down there just to check. They're very dangerous because, like, of course, the people that live down there, they're looking out for themselves.
0: Yes.
2: So like if you go down there, they're just gonna, you know, like act certain way. And yeah, now it's going to New York. I heard before because, you know, my family used to have an apartment in Manhattan.
0: Yep.
2: And what the stories that we hear all the time, it was basically like in the Diamond Center, like where all the jewelries and all that stuff happen. There's people that go there like 2-3 in the morning because they do a lot of like melting gold and all that stuff. So there's a lot of that states on that, like basically on the sewers.
0: Yeah.
2: So they go there and sweep or grab something. So you will see people 2 in the morning, like sweeping the floor and stuff like that, just to grab a gram of gold or something. But as you said, it's dangerous.
0: It's dangerous. Don't do it. But whenever you see it, it just, you know, it's peculiar. It's odd. It's very dangerous, but I could see people going for valuables, but also wanting to explore and thinking there's hidden cities. There's all sorts of stuff.
2: The conspiracies always.
0: The conspiracy,
2: especially
0: yeah.
2: Now that we live in that social media world.
0: 100%.
2: One person would say, like, oh, my God, I went down there, and you cannot imagine what we found.
0: Yeah, 100%.
2: And then everyone's like, oh, my God, I want to be that person. I want to see what I found.
0: And then they'll turn it into a podcast as well.
2: Yeah.
0: Oh, boy, the day and age we live in. 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
22: Good morning, it's 7 o'clock. I'm Scott Monick. Mainly sunny skies and 9 degrees in London. The London Fire Department is investigating the cause of that major fire in East London that sent thick black smoke billowing high into the air. A large pile of railway ties caught fire next to the railway tracks near Elias Street, just east of Anderson Brewery in London's Old East Village. Fire crews quickly arrived on scene just after 4 o'clock yesterday afternoon and brought the blaze under control. Deputy Platoon Chief Gary Bridge tells 980 CFPL, the investigation is in its early stages, but arson hasn't been ruled out.
23: It's something we look at. Is there a possibility that this was ignited by a person? And it'll be something that will be considered as part of our investigation.
22: Nearby businesses were evacuated as a precaution, and residents in the area were told to shut their windows. No injuries were reported. Tensions boiled over at a Community Living London picket line. The London Free Press reports police were called to the Four Points by Sheridan Hotel on Wellington Road yesterday after workers stopped vehicles carrying replacement staff from leaving the hotel. Replacement workers are staying at that South End hotel. Nearly 600 Community Living London workers walked off the job last week, joining thousands of Ontario Public Service Employees Union workers in the province. OPSU says chronic underfunding has forced them to work additional jobs to make ends meet while leaving vulnerable people struggling to access support. Canada Post workers have voted overwhelmingly to accept a new contract after more than 2 years of labor strife. The Canadian Union of Postal Workers says about 86% of rural and suburban mail carriers voted to accept the contract, while 89% of urban workers gave it the green light. The deal includes wage increases of 6.5% and 3% in the first 2 years, while locking in hikes that match the annual inflation rate in years 3 through 5. That's on top of enhanced benefits and a weekend parcel delivery model that some leaders had opposed. A Officials with the London Food Bank are hoping the London Cares Curb Hunger food campaign will help restock the shelves amid soaring demand. Yesterday, food bank volunteers and city politicians gathered at the Proudfoot Community Garden to officially kick off the 30th edition of the campaign. Co-executive director of the London Food Bank, Jane Roy, tells 980 CFPL, the annual campaign spreads awareness when it comes to reducing food waste.
3: You know, what's important about this one for us is, A, about when it happens, so it happens just before the summer, and B, one of the focuses that we have with this is about fresh food, you know, and about the need for fresh food, because people are just getting into their gardens and they're planting.
22: In addition to food and monetary donations, you can help out by dropping off items at grocery store bins or by signing up for the Plant a Row, Grow a Row program at one of London's community gardens. The food drive runs until June 14th. Calls are growing for the federal government to tackle anti-Semitism after recent violent attacks targeting Jewish communities in Canada. Global's Gillian Piper reports on what Prime Minister Mark Carney is doing to try to address the problem.
5: In 2024, there were 1,342 religious hate crimes in Canada. 68% of those targeted Jewish people.
14: In reality, this community.
5: To help combat that, Mark Carney promoting an advisory council that he first announced in February.
14: The council has a clear mission to combat racism and hate in all their forms.
5: Chaired by Canadian Identity and Culture Minister Mark Miller, the council is tasked with assessing the scope of anti-Semitism across Canada, improving hate crime data collection, and evaluating government action against hate.
15: The Prime Minister coming here today acknowledging that not enough has been done to this point to stem the tide of anti-Semitism was an important message.
5: There has been a series of recent anti-Semitic incidents across the country. Less than a month ago, Toronto police charged an 18-year-old for allegedly shooting an imitation firearm at two separate groups of visible Jewish community members. One person sustained minor injuries.
22: Turning to sports, the Stanley Cup final begins tonight in Raleigh, North Carolina. The Hurricanes welcome the Vegas Golden Knights in Game 1. Carolina advanced after defeating the Montreal Canadiens in five games, while the Golden Knights beat the Colorado Avalanche in a four-game series sweep in the West Final. Meantime, the Vancouver Canucks have a new head coach. They have promoted Manny Malhotra. He was behind the bench with the AHL Abbotsford Canucks. The Toronto Blue Jays look to snap a two-game losing skid tonight on the road in Atlanta. Right-hander Kevin Gausman will get the start against the Braves. You can listen to the ballgame live right here on 980 CFPL starting at 7 o'clock. A pair of blockbuster trades in the NFL yesterday. The Philadelphia Eagles finally traded wide receiver A.J. Brown to the New England Patriots for a first-round pick in 2028 and a fifth-round selection in 2027. And the Cleveland Browns traded two-time NFL Defensive Player of the Year Myles Garrett to the Los Angeles Rams for linebacker Jared Verse, a 2027 first-round draft selection, and a pair of picks as well. Montreal's Félix Auger-Aliassime has advanced to the quarterfinals of the French Open. He defeated Toronto-born Chilean Alejandro Tabillo in three sets yesterday. And tennis legend Serena Williams has announced her return to the sport professionally. The 44-year-old plans to play in the doubles tournament at Queen's Club this summer. Back to the morning show with Devin Peacock. 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
4: Another beautiful day. Easy work for me this week. I just have to keep saying sunny and nice. 25 degrees today. A few clouds start to form for a change with a little north breeze. 9 degrees tonight. A little warmer tomorrow, but still sunny. And the temperature will keep going up, and the humidity will begin to be evident. Tomorrow, sunny and 27. Thursday, sunny and 29. Friday, a mix of sun and cloud and 27. Next chance of showers looks like Saturday. Today's high, 25.
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31: Sunny, high of 25 today, few clouds tonight, low of 8, sunny tomorrow, high of 26, sunny on Thursday, high of 29, mix of sun and cloud on Friday, high of 27 for the weekend. Looks like we could get some rain here, in particular on Saturday. It may not be a ton, but it'll be more than what we have right now, which is none. Mix of sun and cloud both days. Chance of showers both days. High of 25 both days. Right now we're sitting at 9 degrees. Hope your morning is off to a good start. The NHL playoffs resume tonight with the Stanley Cup finals beginning in Carolina. Vegas in Carolina, just as everyone predicted at the start of the season. It's interesting, you know, as a Leafs fan on the outside looking in, there has been a lot of talk of Mitch Marner and his time in Toronto in the past. And it feels as though the sports media, hockey media, is really trying to turn this into a story. I'm wondering if there might be a budding renewal of the rivalry between the Leafs and the Habs. I'm going to play a clip for you in just a moment. Back in March, when the Toronto Maple Leafs laid off Brad Treliving as the GM, Keith Pelley, who was the president and CEO of Maple Leaf Sports Entertainment, did his whole news conference. But in the news conference, he talked about Buffalo and Montreal and how they were surprised they were doing so well. But then he named and talked about some players within the Montreal system and Buffalo system, which did not go over well with the executives for either team, according to the reporting after that in March. Well, it seems as though Montreal has not forgotten that, because in their season-ending news conference yesterday, the general manager of the Montreal Canadiens found a way to work Toronto into the conversation, even though Toronto has nothing to do with what's going on right now.
3: You know, being here in Canada, it's going to be a little bit of the narrative going into the Cup final that there was that belief that certain players in Toronto underperformed in the playoffs. And one season doesn't necessarily, one playoff season wouldn't necessarily reflect another. And I think Mitch Marner is sitting atop of the playoff scoring race. And it's not just what he's doing offensively, it's how he's contributing to their team being where they are. And if we look around at the three series that we had, or the three teams that we played against in the playoffs, it wasn't necessarily their top scorers that were their top scorers, including Carolina, right? I think it's been offensively driven more by Stankov and Blake and Hall, and that wasn't necessarily the case in the regular season. So we just got to get better, period.
31: So in a news conference talking about the end of Montreal's season and their playoffs against Carolina, where they were drastically outshot, the question being some of the players maybe not performing up to their capabilities, he finds a way to bring in Mitch Marner, formerly of the Toronto Maple Leafs, now of the Vegas Golden Knights, who will face the Carolina Hurricanes, who defeated the Montreal Canadiens. But you got the Leafs just getting into the conversation out of nowhere there, which I think is directly related to the comments made in March by Keith Pelley, which were not appreciated by the executives in Montreal and Buffalo. But one of the big storylines throughout the entire playoffs in the NHL has been Mitch Marner and the success he has had with the Vegas Golden Knights, with hockey media really trying to turn this into a Mitch versus Toronto sort of a thing, which to me kind of tells you how boring the playoffs are right now. There might be one or two Carolina Hurricanes fans out and about somewhere, but is there anyone who's a Vegas fan? People might appreciate the way they go about their business, but who ultimately, who cares? But the Mitch Marner storyline has been one of the dominant storylines in the playoffs, but he's no longer with the Leafs, and the Leafs keep being discussed on a pretty much daily basis, which to me tells you the Stanley Cup Finals and the Stanley Cup playoffs in general have been somewhat boring, if you need to keep bringing along that storyline to keep people interested and invested, and to a certain degree it has worked. But it all starts tonight. Carolina home to Vegas. Who will win? The longtime franchise Carolina Hurricanes? The new franchise? The Vegas Golden Knights? It's the NHL in 2026. We'll take a break. When we return, more of The Morning Show with Devin Peacock on 980 CFPL.
8: What's up? 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

0: Today is day two of the 980 CFPL Bicentennial Battle to determine who is the most outstanding person. And we are through day one. So we started day one with Frederick Banting up against Bill Brady and John Robarts against Tommy Hunter. And those matchups, Frederick Banting and John Robarts, both were victorious, and so they will now move on to face one another in the second round, which will begin in a little while. Today, we have Drew Doughty versus Dr. Peter Fowler and Nazem Kadri versus Sir Charles Saunders. We'll give you their bios in just a moment, but if you would like to vote, you can go to 980cfpl.ca. 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There's a rotator. Click on the Bicentennial Battle, and that's an easy way to vote. We also put out the links on our social media pages as well. So if you follow us on Radio Peacock _ on Instagram, we'll have it there. And Mike Stubbs has it on his Instagram as well. The 980 CFPL team has put together bios on everyone who's part of the bracket. I want to play some for you now. We'll start with Drew Doughty.
1: Drew Doughty is one of the most accomplished hockey players and athletes ever from London. He is a two-time Stanley Cup champion with the Los Angeles Kings in 2012 and 2014, and a two-time Olympic gold medalist with Team Canada in 2010 and 2014. Drafted second overall in 2008 by the Kings, Doughty debuted in the NHL as an 18-year-old and never looked back. He spent his entire career in LA so far, spanning 18 seasons. He won the Norris Trophy as the NHL's top defenseman in 2016 and is regarded as one of the NHL's best defensemen from this era. In LA's first Stanley Cup run in 2012, Doughty played a prominent role as the top scoring defenseman in the playoffs with 16 points, cementing his status as one of the NHL's best defensemen. At the age of 20, Doughty earned a spot on Team Canada for the 2010 Winter Olympics, and he was on the ice for Sidney Crosby's iconic golden goal versus the United States. He played a prominent role for Team Canada at the 2014 Winter Games, which is widely regarded as one of the best defensive teams in Olympic hockey history.
0: So Doughty will be tough to beat, but Dr. Peter Fowler has also done some pretty great things.
2: Dr. Peter Fowler was a world-renowned surgeon here in London. He has been credited with pioneering and perfecting minimally invasive arthroscopic surgical techniques, which made him a titan in the world of sports medicine. Today, his legacy continues through the Fowler Kennedy Sports Medicine Clinic. Dr. Fowler was the first orthopedic surgical resident at Western University under the mentorship of the late Dr. Jack Kennedy. He would go on to perfect surgical techniques and rehabilitation using an arthroscope in aid of injured elite and amateur athletes from across the country. Together with Dr. Kennedy, they began a small clinic in 1974 that would later grow into one of the largest, most comprehensive sports medicine clinics in North America. Today, the Fowler Kennedy Sports Medicine Clinic provides a wide variety of health services. Dr. Fowler was appointed a member of the Order of Canada in 2018 for his contributions to the development of sports medicine in Canada. He is no doubt one of the most impactful Londoners in his field and is remembered fondly for his groundbreaking work.
0: So you can now go to our website to vote to see who you want to see go through to the next round. Voting runs until 6 a.m. tomorrow. You can only vote once, but you can vote for each competition, of course. Once per day is the limit for voting. This is all part of the Bicentennial for London, and as part of the Bicentennial, there's a really fun initiative through Museum London, the London and Middlesex Historical Society, Western University, and the City of London, where they have, and they are still accumulating Forest City facts. And I would certainly encourage you to look up the Forest City facts because there's some pretty interesting ones. I think a lot of people are pretty familiar with the tragedy on the Thames back in 1881. We just actually had the anniversary. It was May 24th, 1881. But it was in part the result of a prank. And so here's the story. So the tragedy, of course, happened on the Thames on a return trip from Springbank Park to the Forks of the Thames. The steamboat Victoria capsized in the early evening of May 24th, 1881. 172 people died, including one crew member. What's sometimes forgotten is two skinny dippers also died, and they died of exhaustion and drowning because they were trying to rescue as many people from the steamboat as possible. 172 people died. 450 people survived. So there were many different factors for the tragedy. One of the factors was the fact that the steamboat was just overloaded with passengers. But another part was, and this is where the prank comes in, some teenage boys were making the boat rock from side to side. They were trying to frighten some women on the boat, and that led to it capsizing and the tragedy. So that's how a prank contributed to the tragedy on the Thames River. For more information, go to londonhistory.org for that. The other matchup we have today features Nazem Qadri versus Sir Charles Saunders. Let's start with Nazem Qadri.
3: Nazem Qadri was born and raised in London and joined his first hockey team at the age of 4. He attended Jack Chambers Public School and A.B. Lucas Secondary School. Qadri started his OHL career in Kitchener, where he spent 2 seasons before getting traded to his hometown London Knights. In 2 seasons with the Knights, Qadri scored 60 goals and put up 171 points in 112 games. Qadri was drafted by the Toronto Maple Leafs 7th overall back in 2009. He made his NHL debut on February 8, 2010, and quickly established himself as a feisty second-line center during his time with the Leafs, scoring 30 goals in a season twice. Qadri was traded to the Colorado Avalanche in 2019 and would go on to win the Stanley Cup with the Avs in 2022. He became the first Muslim NHL player to win the Stanley Cup. Qadri was awarded with the key to the City of London on August 27, 2022 by then-Mayor of London, Ed Holder. The London Health Sciences Center's Ambulatory Surgical Center has been renamed the Nazem Qadri Surgical Center in his honor following a $1 million donation. Qadri scored over 300 goals in the NHL and is one of the best and most famous hockey players ever from London.
0: Qadri will be going up against someone whose name you know, at least their last name, Sir Charles Saunders.
4: Sir Charles Edward Saunders was born in London in 1867 as the third son of William Saunders, the renowned agriculturalist. Sir Charles started as a chemist, having attended U of T and Johns Hopkins University. In 1903, his father appointed him to the Experimental Farm Service as an experimentalist. Saunders began crossing different varieties of wheat in order to find one that could survive in harsh conditions in Western Canada. Through his rigorous and detailed experiments, he eventually developed Marquee wheat, which was a massive success for Canada. By 1920, 90% of the wheat grown in Western Canada was Marquee. It matured early, avoiding damage from frost, and was in demand around the world. This made Canada famous for its hard red spring wheat and annually produced millions of dollars in export revenue for Canadian farmers and Canada. The outstanding yield and baking quality of Marquee established Canada as the greatest wheat exporting nation in the world. This breakthrough by Saunders establishes him as one of the most accomplished Londoners, given the impact of his work on Canada and the world.
0: So the voting is now live. You can vote in the matchup between Drew Doughty and Dr. Peter Fowler, as well as the matchup between Nazem Qadri and Charles Saunders. And that's one of the fun things about this is you never have a situation where Nazem Qadri and Charles Saunders would be discussed in the same sentence, but here you do, and it's all because of the bicentennial and the recognition of a lot of people from London who have done great things, gone on to great things, and contributed in wonderful ways. So you can go to the website, 980cfpl.ca, to vote. You have until 6 a.m. tomorrow when we'll have another two matchups. 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
13: It is time now for the morning panel. We are joined this morning by former London Police Chief Murray Faulkner and Matt Newton Reed, the co-managing partner over at Cohen Hindley. Thanks to you both for coming in today.
14: Thanks for having us.
15: You've put your foot in your mouth.
16: I can't believe you said that, that you didn't care about the hockey NHL playoffs.
13: I stand by it.
16: Really?
13: Yeah.
16: Wait, we're a hockey country. You gotta like, we're not a soccer country, even though I think more people play soccer than hockey, likely.
14: It is,
16: but
14: more people. It's more affordable for kids.
13: I would rather watch, if the World Cup was on against the Stanley Cup Finals, I'd rather watch the World Cup. I have no rooting interest between Carolina and Vegas.
16: So only if Toronto was in the Stanley Cup would you watch it?
13: I mean, I'll watch a lot. I've watched pickleball on TV. So, I mean, in terms of like what I'll watch, but if it's a choice between the two.
14: How many beers were you in when you were watching pickleball?
13: That was a Saturday morning. That was a weird Saturday
14: again,
13: morning.
14: Again, how many beers were you in?
16: You can't believe it's June. Okay, so I can't believe that we're getting this weather that we have. This is what it must be like to live in San Diego. Because it's got great weather down there.
13: Well, it's perfect.
16: It's unbelievable.
13: Just keep it like this.
16: Yeah.
14: Wait till the humidity hits.
13: Yeah. That's the whole thing, right?
16: It's 2 weeks of this.
13: 2 weeks. And normally you go from like cold and wet right to hot and humid.
16: It's beautiful.
13: A little in between. So I hope people can enjoy it because it will become really humid at some point. Let's talk about the House of Hope because there's a lot of heat on the provincial government right now. It's been about a week since it was announced funding for the House of Hope would be ending in November. It's possible, but it seems unlikely that the province could restore funding here. I mean, they have been some requests and pushes for this to do it. I'm assuming the province is not going to do that. They've been pretty firm, but I mean, I can be corrected on that one, but if they don't, should City Hall step in to provide some temporary funding? The supportive housing in particular here is crucial, and we need more of that.
16: Okay, so when you use the term temporary funding, what organizations like this need, London Cares, who runs the House of Hope, I believe, they need ongoing operating funding. So the Fund for Change that raised 36 or 37 million was designed around to put out capital funds, but not operating funds. And so what this organization needs is ongoing operating funds. So if the City Hall was to give them, $2.7 million, which the city already gave them, the city has just taken over Ministry of Health responsibility.
14: And they're going to have to keep doing it for the next
16: It's
14: 10
16: it's
14: years,
16: the operating, so. Guys.
14: And, you know, we keep talking about temporary funding, but the city has been giving temporary funding. So the last year or two, it was actually City Hall, and before that, City Hall and the hospital, which I was really shocked about because the hospital really isn't in the business of supporting community housing, these type of things. But, you know, this center is just one piece of the pie or the puzzle. It doesn't remove the fact that they need to be funding the Center for Hope, which is, done by the Salvation Army for,

0: overnight, you know, to help the homeless. But we have, like, definitely seen more and more, and InWell has done a great job of, you know, raising money, building, you know, these type of supportive living arrangements and providing the wraparound service. And it's the wraparound service that is really the challenge here. There's 25 staff members who are helping the residents. That's a lot of operating capital that they need. So the building's there. You know, it's in fine shape and whatnot. What we're talking about is making sure that the people living there are actually getting the support they need.
1: Well, the other issue, though, with the building is that London Cares doesn't own the building. They're renting it. And it, my understanding is that, A, the rent is very, very high, and B, they've signed a contract that said that when they are going to leave, they have to return the building in the same condition as when they took it over. And so that could be more expensive as well. There's no question that the House of Hope has done some great work. And there's lots of, I think, evidence to show that. The thing is, our society hasn't come to grips with who's going to be funding these organizations. And is a 45-bed facility the proper size to make it economically viable? And one hates to talk about economic viability when it deals with mental health or drug addiction, but everything boils down to money. Everything always boils down to money.
2: So I mean, I use the term temporary funding because, for a couple, which is dangerous if the city were to do it, because you have another case, if they were to do it, where you have the city bailing out a responsibility, as you've both said, like that's not their responsibility. And the more you show you will do that, the more they will rely on it. So that is one danger. But also, just to keep it, the temporary is just to keep it going until you find a longer term solution.
0: But, so it doesn't become what is the long term solution?
2: It should be
0: the province, right? So, you know, trying to, it's sort of like you're in the boat, it sprung a leak, and you're trying to bail it out. You know, it'll keep it afloat for a while, but eventually, unless the province is going to come in, give long-term funding, and it's not even, oh, we'll do this for 2 years because we're going to be in the same problem in 2 years. I will say, you know, this provincial government, they are not looking hot in the polls. So, you know, things like this and, you know, what they're doing with education and healthcare, it is starting to weigh on the electorate, and it's being reflected in the polls. So, you know, Doug Ford has been known to backtrack and backpedal when his feet are being put to the fire. So it's not to say that they won't reverse course, because they have done that on a lot of different files. But if they, like, you know, they've gotten a lot of heat the last week and we haven't heard a peep from it. So I agree with you. I don't think they're going to, this is not the file that they want to, you know, be spending money in. They would rather do it in infrastructure, energy, or different things that is more in line with their...
1: The province has already given the city $21.8 million over a couple of years for the homeless prevention program. And right now, in 2024, the provincial government set aside $1.6 billion to support and design and construct two new buildings. And it's the Center of Addiction and Mental Health. CAMH is looking after it in downtown Toronto. So $1.6 billion for 234 beds. So this is going to be the first major kind of institution for mental health and addiction that we have had. I mean, our society has been tearing down these buildings for the last 30 or 40 years. Now we're getting back into a process of building them.
2: Well, we should. I mean, the province has spent a lot of money, but
0: It's not enough.
2: The simple fact that we have thousands of, like, how many, like 85,000 homeless in Ontario alone?
1: It's just, and like, if London gets people. Money from the provincial government for the House for Hope, well, Barrie will want more. And, like, it never ends.
2: Yeah.
1: It just never ends.
2: It doesn't end, but, I mean, the municipalities can't be plugging all. It's I feel like the municipalities are like, you know, I Love Lucy with that, you know, the conveyor belt scene where it's just, you're just trying to, like, fix the problem as fast as you can, and you can't.
0: I'll never forget in 1995 when Mike Harris cut OW rates and ODSP rates by 25%, the funding for it, and he relied on the municipalities to pick up the tab. So, you know, every person on OW and ODSP, it's actually being funded by the tax base, which is the most asinine kind of method. Sorry if I shouldn't have sworn there. But, you know, at the end of the day, like, the province loves to download onto municipalities, but, you know, the municipalities simply do not have the revenue base in order to, like, fund these. And they, you know, how do they fund it? They take away from other areas and they neglect, you know, infrastructure or sewage or things like that, which, you know, you can get away with for a while, but eventually then you'll have a sinkhole at Wellington and Dundas because we've been neglecting it for so long. So, you know, it's one of these things where it's fine to say that the City Hall should be diverting their attention to this, but then you have to ask, well, what are they diverting it from and what is the long-term implication of that?
1: I say don't worry. We're going to have a new council in the fall and they'll fix the problem. So just rest assured it'll be in good hands.
2: Well, I mean, for this council, I'll just end on this before we take a break here. For this council, if they are going to put some funding in for this, there's a time period because they become a lame duck at a certain point where there's limitations on how much. I don't know if the council's going to spend.
1: I don't think they will.
2: Well, there's going to be a time limit on, I think it's pretty
0: September
2: close.
0: Right. Something. September and October, they can't really pass, you know, things up to a certain point. They can. Yeah. But so, yeah, you're right. And honestly, no council should be, you know, passing a, you know, a $3 million price tag a month before they're out. Yeah. Like, that's not really fair.
2: We'll take a break. When we come back, we'll have more of the morning panel on The Morning Show. This is The Morning Show with Devin Peacock on 980 CFPL.
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7: Beautiful blocking high pressure still with us, and it'll be here for at least another few days. 25 degrees today, comes clear this morning, and then a few clouds begin to form this afternoon, a few more than we've seen, but still partly sunny at the worst of it, and then 9 and clear tonight. Tomorrow and Thursday, more sunshine, a little warmer each day, 27, then 29. The humidity still very reasonable. Friday, a bit more humid, 27 and partly cloudy, and maybe a shower on Saturday. Today's high, 25.
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2: This is The Morning Show, joined this morning on the morning panel by Matt Newton-Reed and Murray Faulkner. I want to turn our focus over to the city election this fall. A nomination for the election have now been open for a month. To date, we have 46 people who have signed up to run for city council. We have another 10 running for trustee for both the Catholic and the public school board. Now, there is a lot of time where people can still sign up, and I'm sure there will be people who do that. But if you're serious about doing this, I mean, you got to be doing it. I think I'm of the belief you need to be doing it right now, because
1: especially if you're not a person with name recognition.
2: Yes, well, that's because that you need time to raise funds,
1: right?
2: But also get your name out there, because beating an incumbent is not easy. And so I'm sure, like, we've had about 68 people who've run in the past, and so there could be another 20 that sign up, but I don't know. Like, it seems
1: municipal elections are really watched when there is a contest for the mayor's seat. And right now it kind of doesn't look like there's a huge contest for the mayor's seat. Josh is, you know, there's a couple of people running against them, but no one really with name recognition or no one that's come forward with a platform that's saying, this is what I would do if I got elected as mayor.
2: Well, I mean, the two main challengers for mayor, I mean, you do have Susan Stevenson, sitting councillor, and Kirsten Crows, but no one has put forward a platform, which to me, if you're a challenger, I understand you don't want to put it out too early, but you need to get people talking about, to my point earlier, you need to get people talking about you, so because it's going to take a while.
0: Yeah, there used to be an unwritten rule that you didn't put up any signs until Labor Day, so the beginning of September. The last couple elections, that has been blown out of the water, and people will start, dropping signs in July, like as soon as.
1: Well, you can put signs anywhere you want as long as it's on private property. It's signs that go on municipal property is the limited.
0: Yeah, and so there used to be kind of everyone would just sort of not order any signs, because people would complain because signs were up for 3 months leading up, and it was just, insane. I've been in, elections where competitors like just carpet bombed the place with, signs. What I will say is, absolutely, if you were going to be a strong mayoral candidate and you have to raise $100,000, you need to be out there now. You need to be building a profile, shaking hands, kissing babies, all that. I think we pretty much know who the three main contenders, if you are going for that. For city council, there are lots of examples of people coming, signing up in the middle of the summer. And, if you can raise 20 grand, you have a full, I think it's 23,000 or whatever, but like you have a fully, full war chest, if you will. And you can go ahead. It really comes down to the, like, knocking on doors, getting your name out there. But yeah, this lack of any sort of platform, because we don't want to put out our ideas too early and have them be stolen. Like, this is always the chicken and egg scenario that happens with these. But, I do think there will be more people who put their names forward. This isn't the final list by any means, but it is kind of shocking there isn't more sort of high profile people or people who seem to be more organized.
1: Like, we've talked about this issue before in relation to the 35% salary increase that these new councillors are going to get. So their salary is going from 67,000 to, 94,000. And so I did some research on does the salary of an elected official drive better or qualified candidates?
0: Well, they say no. The councillors say was one of the reasons they needed to.
1: It doesn't though. There's no
0: like drive it.
1: There's
0: up.
1: No empirical evidence anywhere, and there's been lots of research done about salary and elected officials. The higher the salary elected official gets, there are two areas in which it improves. One is they do a lot more fundraising, and they have more time to deal with one-on-one issues. But as far as ethical, as far as better legislation, nothing improves with salary increase.
2: Is this a job people want, do you think? I mean, is it too early to...
0: The attacks you get, the mudslinging, the long meetings where, like, you know, there's infighting with council, you're getting attacked, you know, from every constituent who thinks that they know how to solve every problem and you're an idiot. Like, it is not, like, a job that a lot of people are drawn to. You need a thick skin. And quite honestly, like I used to work for a cabinet minister 20 years ago. And, you know, back then you didn't have the social media kind of stuff now. And it is just becoming so toxic and poisonous. And it actually drives a lot of people, not to mention like all the time away from your family, because you have to go and like, you know, I don't know, just sort of say hello to people at, you know, a barbecue or something like on a weekend. Like it never ends for the people who really put everything into it.
1: If the greatest nation on earth has two people that are running for president, Trump and Joel, Sleepy Joel, that says volumes about political, who wants to be a politician. Really, good people don't want to run for politics anymore.
2: Well, I would think it might be I don't want to extrapolate too much from 1 month year where people can. But I mean, I would almost think running for an MPP or MP position might be more appealing.
0: Well, you get a pension. I know the city councilors get OMER contributions, so there's a bit of a pension there. But, you know, the salary's better. You have more funding. You have you know, more resources.
1: You have office staff. You have all that to contend. Plus, you don't – if you're a municipal councillor, everybody sees you in the grocery store. Everybody, you know, can have a piece of your ear at any given time you're public. But when you're in Toronto and working, you're kind of out of sight, out of mind. And federally, it's even worse.
0: Yeah.
1: You're like so – so municipal council really is where the rubber hits the road as far as, you know, being answerable to the electorate.
2: Real quick before we run out of time, at what point should we be, I guess, you know, quote unquote, concerned if we have a low turnout? Is it the final day, at the end of the day, or is it like a month
0: from
2: now?
0: People will sign up at the last minute. So when I ran for council, I signed up right away because, you know, you're trying to scare off people. That was the year that we did the ranked ballot, and in my race, by the end of it, there were 13 people running for Ward 8. So, you know, there's not to say, like, that was probably unprecedented for a ward race, to be honest, back then, but there will be people who sign up, but they need to know, like, they need to start fundraising, and you can't start fundraising. You really shouldn't be door knocking and you can't be, you know, buying literature or things like that until you actually get those 25 signatures and file at City Hall.
2: We'll see.
1: I was just wondering whether the census people have caught up to Juan yet.
2: He's staying ahead of them. Appreciate you both coming in today. We'll take a break. When we come back, more of The Morning Show with Devin Peacock on 980 CFPL.
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27: Good morning. It's 8 o'clock. I'm Scott Monick. Plenty of sunshine. We are sitting at 11 degrees in London. You may have seen a giant cloud of thick black smoke billowing high into the air in London's East End yesterday afternoon. The London Fire Department says a blaze was related to a large pile of railway ties at Elias Street at a rail yard just east of Quebec Street. Deputy London Fire Platoon Chief Gary Bridge says crews arrived on scene at around 4 o'clock and managed to bring the fire under control.
28: I mean, it is unusual. That is subject of our investigation, is what caused or what ignited these railway ties that were sitting beside the tracks. And that's something that we'll be looking at over the next couple of days.
27: Nearby residents were told to shelter in place. No injuries were reported. London police were called to a picket line outside a hotel in South London amid an ongoing strike by Community Living London workers. The London Free Press reports police were called to the Four Points by Sheraton Hotel on Wellington Road yesterday after workers stopped vehicles carrying replacement staff from leaving the hotel. The workers are staying at that hotel. Nearly 600 Community Living London workers walked off the job last week, joining thousands of Ontario Public Service Employees Union workers across the province. OPSU says wages and job security are among the key issues in the labor dispute. Canada Post workers have voted to accept their contract after more than 2 years of labor strife.
29: It includes wage increases of 6.5% and 3% in the first 2 years. Canada Post and the union have long sparred over wages and structural changes to the postal service, with workers taking to the picket line on multiple occasions. About 60% of the union board endorsed the deal, but the union's president asked members to reject it. She argued it rolls back rights and compensation. Canada Post's CEO is pleased with the outcome and says it offers a path to restore confidence in the postal system. Jason White, The Canadian Press.
27: The Carney government is sending its Canada-U.S. trade minister to Washington, D.C. today to meet with the Trump administration's trade czar. Dominic LeBlanc will meet with U.S. Trade Representative Jameson Greer as official trade talks between our countries have yet to begin. A deadline for a mandatory review of the Canada-U.S.-Mexico Agreement on Trade is coming up in July. Canada's new National Unity Council will assess the driving factors behind the country's surge in anti-Semitism. Prime Minister Mark Carney spoke at a synagogue in Toronto yesterday, where he announced the council will also improve research and data collection on hate incidents.
30: The council will assess the nature, the scale, and the drivers of anti-Semitism in Canada, including across our public institutions, our workplaces, our campuses, our public services, our professional bodies, our online spaces.
27: The spike in anti-Semitic incidents follows the October 2023 attack by Hamas militants on Israel, which prompted Israel to bomb the Gaza Strip. Israel has since drawn widespread condemnation over its aid restrictions and destruction in Gaza. And officials with the London Food Bank are hoping you can dig a little deeper over the next 2 weeks to help those who are struggling to put food on the table. Yesterday, officials launched the London Cares Curb Hunger Food Campaign. Co-executive director of the London Food Bank, Jane Roy, tells 980CFPL how you can help out.
3: If you've got a garden and you're growing, plant an extra row for the food bank. So it's that component. If you want to participate, but you don't have a garden, but you want to give fresh, make a donation online to purchase fresh food. I mean, we spend, for the food bank, we spend about $1 million a year on getting milk and eggs and, you know, carrots and those kinds, you know, just some of those kinds of things.
27: The campaign runs until June 14th. Roy adds demand for their services is already up 11% this year compared to last. Turning to sports, the wait is finally over for hockey fans. Game one of the Stanley Cup Final goes tonight in Raleigh, North Carolina. The Hurricanes welcome the Vegas Golden Knights. The Hurricanes advance to the final after defeating the Montreal Canadiens in five games in the East Final, while the Golden Knights swept the President's Trophy-winning Colorado Avalanche in the West. The Vancouver Canucks have a new head coach. They have promoted Manny Malhotra. He was behind the bench with the AHL Abbotsford Canucks. The Toronto Blue Jays are back in action tonight following a day off. The Jays are looking to snap a two-game losing skid as they open a series in Atlanta against the Braves. Righty Kevin Gausman will get the start. The Braves will counter with Bryce Elder. You can listen to the ballgame live right here on 980CFPL starting at 7 o'clock. A pair of blockbuster trades in the NFL. The Philadelphia Eagles trading wide receiver A.J. Brown to the New England Patriots for a first-round pick in 2028 and a fifth-round selection next year. And the Cleveland Browns dealt two-time NFL Defensive Player of the Year Myles Garrett to the Los Angeles Rams in exchange for linebacker Jared Verse, a 2027 first-round selection, a second-round pick in 2028, and a third-round pick in 2029. Montreal's Félix Auger-Aliassime has advanced to the quarterfinals at the French Open. Yesterday, he defeated Toronto-born Chilean Alejandro Tabillo in straight sets in their fourth-round match. And Serena Williams has announced her return to the sport professionally at the age of 44. The 23-time Grand Slam singles champ plans to play in the doubles tournament at Queen's Club this summer. Back to the Morning Show with Devin Peacock. 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
10: Another beautiful day. Easy work for me this week. I just have to keep saying sunny and nice. 25 degrees today. A few clouds start to form for a change with a little north breeze. 9 degrees tonight. A little warmer tomorrow, but still sunny. And the temperature will keep going up and the humidity will begin to be evident. Tomorrow, sunny and 27. Thursday, sunny and 29. Friday, a mix of sun and cloud and 27. Next chance of showers looks like Saturday. Today's high 25.
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12: 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Registration includes an official race shirt, a personalized bib, a finisher's medal, chip-timed results, and post-race food access. 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You can also go to the 980 CFPL website right now and vote as part of our second day of the bicentennial battle to determine who is the most outstanding person. Today's matchups include Drew Doughty against Peter Fowler, Dr. Peter Fowler, and Nazem Kadri against Charles Edward Saunders. You can go to 980cfpl.ca to vote, either by clicking on the link on the main page or by going to the contest tab and voting there. Thanks to everyone who's been participating. We had a very busy first day with Frederick Banting and John Robarts making it through to the second round. Okay, let's play a little 980 trivia.
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12: Call now, 519-643-2222, 1-866-354-8255 are the phone numbers to call. Caller number 9 comes on the air with a chance to win $100 in Lotto Max tickets. How would you bigify your dreams if you won the Lotto Max jackpot? The next Lotto Max jackpot is sitting at an estimated $10 million. Lotto Max, dream to the max, 519-643-2222. 1-866-354-8255 are the phone numbers to call. Today's winner will also walk away with a pair of tickets to see Alan Doyle at Fairway Fest September the 5th. Tickets will be TBD in terms of distribution, so our promo team will contact you about those at a later date, but you will win today $100 in Lotto Max tickets and a pair of tickets to see Alan Doyle at Fairway Fest September the 5th. To qualify, you must have a valid email, and if you have won with Chorus Radio London in the past 30 days, you're ineligible to win today. But if you've not won with FM96, Fresh 103.1, Country 104, and 980 CFPL, you're absolutely eligible to win today. Let's go to the I don't have my updated trivia question today, so guess what? Our first caller is going to be the winner, I think, because I don't have my trivia question with us. Although we can ask yesterday's trivia question if we want. I don't think we'll do that. Who's our first caller? Dan? Dan, good news. I've lost my trivia question. So our trivia question is, who's our winner? You are the winner. Congratulations. You've won $100 in Lotto Max tickets and a pair of tickets to see Alan Doyle at Fairway Fest September the 5th.
13: Excellent. I'll take that.
12: Hey, sometimes it's easy. Hope it's an easy day for you today.
13: Thank you, sir. Enjoy the day.
12: You are welcome. Stay on hold. Juan's going to take down your information. Okay, so first thing at 9:01 this morning, I'm going to go make sure my trivia question for tomorrow is there. Thought I had it, and obviously I thought wrong. My apologies, everybody, but congratulations to Dan. We'll have another $100 in Lotto tickets for you tomorrow. Tomorrow it'll be a Lotto 649, and we'll have another pair of tickets for Fairway Fest featuring Alan Doyle, September the 5th. That'll be on the show tomorrow. Toronto Blue Jays are back in action tonight. They had the day off yesterday. The game tonight is in Atlanta. Blue Jays take on the Braves. Broadcast start is at 7 o'clock. First pitch is at 7:15. You can hear that game on 980 CFPL. Starting at 7 o'clock, first pitch is at 7:15. 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

0: Sunny, high at 25 today. A few clouds tonight, low of 8. Let's see what's in the spotlight today. This is where we take a longer look at the stories making headlines today. We have three stories in the spotlight, although we have an extended portion on gas prices with information you need to know. Let's start with the major rail tie fire that produced large plumes of smoke that were visible for miles across the city yesterday. A massive railway tie fire that produced towering black smoke over London's now out, but investigators are still searching for answers about how it started. The fire started Monday afternoon near the rail yard off Elias Street in Old East Village. Within minutes, reports began pouring in from residents across the city who could see the smoke rising into the sky. The plume was so large it was visible from neighborhoods many kilometers away. It could even be seen from communities outside of London. When firefighters arrived, they found a large pile of railway ties burning intensely. Railway ties are typically treated with industrial preservatives that make them more resistant to weather and decay, but those same materials can create thick smoke and make fires more difficult to extinguish. As a precaution, nearby businesses were evacuated. Residents in the surrounding area were advised to stay indoors and keep their windows closed because of concerns about smoke and chemical off-gassing. Fire crews worked aggressively to prevent the blaze from spreading to nearby rail cars, buildings, and other infrastructure. Although firefighters were able to bring the fire under control relatively quickly, the job took a while to make it completely extinguished. Heat remained trapped inside, deep inside the pile, requiring crews to use heavy equipment to pull apart the railway ties and expose hidden hot spots. Firefighters remained on scene for hours to ensure the blaze was completely extinguished. The good news is no injuries were reported and there was no significant spread beyond the original fire area. Officials will continue to investigate what started the fire. Monday also saw another rail-related emergency in the region. In Dorchester, a truck carrying herbicide was struck by a train at a rail crossing. The driver suffered serious but non-life-threatening injuries, and police credit the train's conductor's actions with helping prevent a potentially fatal outcome. Investigators continue to examine the circumstances that led to that collision as well. Now, the London Food Bank says more people are turning to their services in 2026, highlighting the ongoing financial pressures facing many families in the city. New figures released this week show demand during the first 3 months of 2026 increased by more than 11% compared to the same time period last year. The figures are being released as the London Food Bank and the City of London kick off the 30th annual London Cares Curb Hunger campaign. The initiative has become the city's longest running municipal food drive and is designed to boost donations during the summer months when contributions often decline. The need is substantial. In March alone, nearly 6,000 families visited the food bank. That represents roughly 17,000 individuals. Food bank officials estimate that approximately 9% of London's population now relies on food bank services. Londoners can participate through grocery store donation bins, direct contributions to the food bank, volunteer opportunities, or community gardening programs. Last year's campaign generated more than 86,000 pounds of food. The London Cares Curb Hunger campaign runs through June the 14th. And Canada United States Trade Minister Dominic LeBlanc is set to travel to Washington today to meet with his American counterpart. LeBlanc will be joined by Chief Trade Negotiator Janice Charette for a meeting with U.S. Trade Representative Jameson Greer. Official trade talks between Ottawa and Washington have yet to begin, though a mandatory review of the Canada-United States-Mexico Agreement on Trade, better known as CUSMA, is coming up shortly. The United States and Mexico have started negotiations. U.S. President Donald Trump froze trade talks with Canada last year because he was upset by an Ontario-sponsored ad quoting former President Ronald Reagan criticizing tariffs. Greer recently said the Trump administration has significant trade issues with Canada. LeBlanc's trip will come on the heels of an announcement from the White House that U.S. President Trump has signed a proclamation amending some tariffs on copper, aluminum, and iron imports. The adjusted tariffs will drop from 25% down to 15%. According to the White House, and industrial equipment like bulldozers and forklifts will now be subject to a 15% tariff. The order also allows foreign companies to qualify for a 10% tariff if their capital equipment includes at least 85% U.S. melted and poured or smelted and cast steel or aluminum by weight. The order adds two new categories of steel and aluminum derivative import products as well that will now be subject to 25% duties. These are steel racks and aluminum lithographic plates. The adjustments begin on June the 8th, and the changes will remain in place, according to the White House, until December the 31st of 2027. Checking out the price of gas. What you paid yesterday is what you'll pay today. Most stations in the city are charging $1.68.9 for a liter of regular this morning. Now, gas is set to go up by 2 cents tomorrow. So if you do need to fill up, today's the better day to do it. Diesel held steady overnight as well at $1.85.9. It's also set to rise tomorrow. It's going to jump by 7 cents. There were some stations in the $1.60 range, both above and below this morning, but that was pretty early. You can expect that to change. At last check, the Costcos were sitting at $1.56.9 for regular. Gas prices in Canada are expected to start climbing again as any progress made towards a peace deal between the United States and Iran appears to be unraveling. CAA says the national average for regular grade gasoline currently sits at about $1.69 per liter as of this morning. Now, that's down from $1.81 a week previous and $1.90 on May the 6th. But on Monday, the United States said it had struck several targets in Tehran, and Iran responded by attacking targets in the region where Kuwait reported incoming fire. Oil prices have been surging in response. Higher prices for crude oil almost always result in more expensive gasoline for you and I. Checking out what happened on this day in history. In the year 1615, the first missionaries to come to Canada, the Recollets, arrived in Quebec. In 1835, P.T. Barnum's circus began its first tour of the United States. In 1866, Canadian militia units panicked and lost the Battle of Ridgeway after 700 Finnians attempted an invasion of the Niagara Peninsula. In 1897, 61-year-old Mark Twain was quoted by the New York Journal as saying from London that the report of my death was an exaggeration. In 1917, fighter pilot Billy Bishop became the first Canadian airman to win the Victoria Cross. The 23-year-old from Owen Sound was honored for a solo attack on a German airfield during the First World War. He was credited with downing 72 German planes during the war. In 1929, Guelph was hit by a tornado that left the town almost inactive for 3 years. In 1941, former New York Yankee first baseman Lou Gehrig died at the age of 37 of ALS, now known as Lou Gehrig's disease. The illness had ended his baseball career 2 years previous. In 1952, a test pattern on Montreal's Channel 2 ushered in Canadian television. In 1953, Queen Elizabeth II was crowned in Westminster Abbey. Elizabeth was 27 when she assumed the throne, 16 months earlier after the death of her father, King George VI. In 1969, the National Arts Centre in Ottawa opened with a performance by the National Ballet of Canada. Among the other performers were the Montreal Symphony Orchestra and Gordon Lightfoot. In 1983, a fire broke out in the bathroom aboard an Air Canada jet, which was forced to make an emergency landing in Cincinnati. 23 people died, including Canadian folk singer Stan Rogers. 18 people survived. In 1999, Japanese women won the right to use birth control pills. In 2006, 17 suspects, including 5 under the age of 18, were arrested in Toronto and Mississauga on charges of plotting to attack targets in Ontario in the biggest terrorism-related raid in Canada. In 2012, a shooting at the Eaton Centre in Toronto killed 2 gang members and injured 6 others and caused mass panic as shoppers scrambled to evacuate the mall. Christopher Husbands later turned himself in, was charged with 2 counts of first-degree murder and 5 counts of attempted murder. On this day in 2023, a shortage of lifeguards prompted Ontario to lower the minimum age requirement to 15 years from 16. And on this day in 2025, Hudson's Bay stores officially closed. A 355-year-old company declared bankruptcy earlier that year and moved to liquidate merchandise at all of its 80 stores remaining nationwide. Happy birthday to Samantha Whitney, who turns 49 today. Hope it's a good day for you. You share a birthday with Jerry Mathers, or Mathers, the Beav from Leave It to Beaver, who turns 78. Hockey Hall of Famer Larry Robinson is 75. NHL Commissioner Gary Bettman is 74. Dana Carvey is 71. Wayne Brady turns 54 today. Zachary Quinto is 49. Justin Long is 48. And Awkwafina is 38. If you'd like to celebrate a birthday, anniversary, or a milestone, send me an email at devin@980cfpl.ca. That's the morning spotlight. We need to pause. When we return, we'll have more of The Morning Show with Devin Peacock on 980.
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0: Today is day two of the 980 CFPL Bicentennial Battle to determine who is the most outstanding person. And we are through day one. So we started day one with Frederick Banting up against Bill Brady and John Robarts against Tommy Hunter. And those matchups, Frederick Banting and John Robarts, both were victorious, and so they will now move on to face one another in the second round, which will begin in a little while. Today, we have Drew Doughty versus Dr. Peter Fowler and Nazem Kadri versus Sir Charles Saunders. We'll give you their bios in just a moment, but if you would like to vote, you can go to 980cfpl.ca. You can vote now for both of the matchups. You can go to the contest tab, click on Bicentennial Battle, or you can just go straight to the main page. There's a rotator, click on the Bicentennial Battle, and that's an easy way to vote. We also put out the links on our social media pages as well. So if you follow us on Radio Peacock _ on Instagram, we'll have it there. And Mike Stubbs has it on his Instagram as well. The 980 CFPL team has put together bios on everyone who's part of the bracket. I want to play some for you now. We'll start with Drew Doughty.
1: Drew Doughty is one of the most accomplished hockey players and athletes ever from London. He is a two-time Stanley Cup champion with the Los Angeles Kings in 2012 and 2014, and a two-time Olympic gold medalist with Team Canada in 2010 and 2014. Drafted second overall in 2008 by the Kings, Doughty debuted in the NHL as an 18-year-old and never looked back. He spent his entire career in LA so far, spanning 18 seasons. He won the Norris Trophy as the NHL's top defenseman in 2016 and is regarded as one of the NHL's best defensemen from this era. In LA's first Stanley Cup run in 2012, Doughty played a prominent role as the top scoring defenseman in the playoffs with 16 points, cementing his status as one of the NHL's best defensemen. At the age of 20, Doughty earned a spot on Team Canada for the 2010 Winter Olympics, and he was on the ice for Sidney Crosby's iconic golden goal versus the United States. He played a prominent role for Team Canada at the 2014 Winter Games, which is widely regarded as one of the best defensive teams in Olympic hockey history.
0: So Doughty will be tough to beat, but Dr. Peter Fowler has also done some pretty great things.
2: Dr. Peter Fowler was a world-renowned surgeon here in London. He has been credited with pioneering and perfecting minimally invasive arthroscopic surgical techniques, which made him a titan in the world of sports medicine. Today, his legacy continues through the Fowler Kennedy Sports Medicine Clinic. Dr. Fowler was the first orthopedic surgical resident at Western University under the mentorship of the late Dr. Jack Kennedy. He would go on to perfect surgical techniques and rehabilitation using an arthroscope in aid of injured elite and amateur athletes from across the country. Together with Dr. Kennedy, they began a small clinic in 1974 that would later grow into one of the largest, most comprehensive sports medicine clinics in North America. Today, the Fowler

0: Kennedy Sports Medicine Clinic provides a wide variety of health services. Dr. Fowler was appointed a member of the Order of Canada in 2018 for his contributions to the development of sports medicine in Canada. He is no doubt one of the most impactful Londoners in his field and is remembered fondly for his groundbreaking work.
1: So you can now go to our website to vote to see who you want to see go through to the next round. Voting runs until 6 a.m. tomorrow. You can only vote once, but you can vote for each competition, of course. Once per day is the limit for voting. This is all part of the Bicentennial for London. And as part of the Bicentennial, there's a really fun initiative through Museum London, the London and Middlesex Historical Society, Western University, and the City of London, where they have, and they are still accumulating Forest City facts. And I would certainly encourage you to look up the Forest City facts because there's some pretty interesting ones. I think a lot of people are pretty familiar with the tragedy on the Thames back in 1881. We just actually had the anniversary. It was May 24th, 1881. But it was in part the result of a prank. And so here's the story. So the tragedy, of course, happened on the Thames on a return trip from Springbank Park to the Forks of the Thames. The steamboat Victoria capsized in the early evening of May 24th, 1881. 172 people died, including one crew member. What's sometimes forgotten is two skinny dippers also died, and they died of exhaustion and drowning because they were trying to rescue as many people from the steamboat as possible. 172 people died. 450 people survived. So there were many different factors for the tragedy. One of the factors was the fact that the steamboat was just overloaded with passengers. But another part was, and this is where the prank comes in, some teenage boys were making the boat rock from side to side. They were trying to frighten some women on the boat, and that led to it capsizing and the tragedy. So that's how a prank contributed to the tragedy on the Thames River. For more information, go to londonhistory.org for that. The other matchup we have today features Nazem Qadri versus Sir Charles Saunders. Let's start with Nazem Qadri.
2: Nazem Qadri was born and raised in London and joined his first hockey team at the age of four. He attended Jack Chambers Public School and A.B. Lucas Secondary School. Qadri started his OHL career in Kitchener, where he spent two seasons before getting traded to his hometown London Knights. In two seasons with the Knights, Qadri scored 60 goals and put up 171 points in 112 games. Qadri was drafted by the Toronto Maple Leafs 7th overall back in 2009. He made his NHL debut on February 8, 2010, and quickly established himself as a feisty second-line center during his time with the Leafs, scoring 30 goals in a season twice. Qadri was traded to the Colorado Avalanche in 2019 and would go on to win the Stanley Cup with the Avs in 2022. He became the first Muslim NHL player to win the Stanley Cup. Qadri was awarded with the Key to the City of London on August 27, 2022 by then-Mayor of London, Ed Holder. The London Health Sciences Center's Ambulatory Surgical Center has been renamed the Nazem Qadri Surgical Center in his honor following a $1 million donation. Qadri scored over 300 goals in the NHL and is one of the best and most famous hockey players ever from London.
1: Qadri will be going up against someone whose name you know, at least their last name, Sir Charles Saunders.
3: Sir Charles Edward Saunders was born in London in 1867 as the third son of William Saunders, the renowned agriculturalist. Sir Charles started as a chemist, having attended U of T and Johns Hopkins University. In 1903, his father appointed him to the Experimental Farm Service as an experimentalist. Saunders began crossing different varieties of wheat in order to find one that could survive in harsh conditions in Western Canada. Through his rigorous and detailed experiments, he eventually developed marquee wheat, which was a massive success for Canada. By 1920, 90% of the wheat grown in Western Canada was marquee. It matured early, avoiding damage from frost, and was in demand around the world. This made Canada famous for its hard red spring wheat and annually produced millions of dollars in export revenue for Canadian farmers and Canada. The outstanding yield and baking quality of marquee established Canada as the greatest wheat exporting nation in the world. This breakthrough by Saunders establishes him as one of the most accomplished Londoners, given the impact of his work on Canada and the world.
1: So the voting is now live. You can vote in the matchup between Drew Doughty and Dr. Peter Fowler, as well as the matchup between Nazem Kadri and Charles Saunders. And that's one of the fun things about this is you never have a situation where Nazem Kadri and Charles Saunders would be discussed in the same sentence, but here you do, and it's all because of the bicentennial and the recognition of a lot of people from London who have done great things, gone on to great things, and contributed in wonderful ways. So you can go to the website, 980cfpl.ca, to vote. You have until 6 a.m. tomorrow, when we'll have another two matchups. This is The Morning Show with Devin Peacock on 980cfpl.
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7: Beautiful blocking high pressure still with us, and it'll be here for at least another few days. 25 degrees today, comes clear this morning, and then a few clouds begin to form this afternoon, a few more than we've seen, but still partly sunny at the worst of it, and then 9 and clear tonight. Tomorrow and Thursday, more sunshine, a little warmer each day, 27, then 29. The humidity still very reasonable. Friday, a bit more humid, 27 and partly cloudy, and maybe a shower on Saturday. Today's high, 25.
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1: I have good news and bad news. The good news is there are still tickets available for the opening game between Canada and Bosnia for the World Cup a week Friday.
14: Canada won yesterday, by the way.
1: They did. They beat Uzbekistan 2-0, and that was an important win because they've had some trouble breaking down teams defensively. And no disrespect to Uzbekistan, but if you are having trouble offensively against Uzbekistan, how are you going to fare against some of the other teams?
14: And Colombia play against Uzbekistan on the World Cup.
1: Oh, do they? Oh, there you go.
14: And Colombia also won yesterday. Just for the record. I know you guys don't care, but I'm so proud of Colombia and Canada. So
1: yeah, I mean, listen, I cheer for Canada, but I'd like to see, obviously, Colombia do well for your sake. And I, even though I'm not I don't really follow them traditionally, just because of England and the Premier League, I always kind of have a bit of a soft spot for England. But ultimately, I'm not cheering for them, and they can do whatever they want. But the opening game between Canada and Bosnia, or the opening game in Canada anyway, will be a week Friday. Dozens of tickets are still available. So that's the good news. The bad news: none of them are less than $3,000. And so I was reading a story the other day that was saying, oh, it's disappointing that Canadians haven't jumped on these tickets. Disappointing? $3,000 for a ticket. I don't know what kind of, and I want to be very careful here, because I'm going to use a word that people could be offended by. But I truly don't mean it that way. What kind of suckers do you think we are? Now, that's not to say anyone who has paid and is going, I believe to be one, which I truly do not. But you are just trying to squeeze every little drop out of us that you can. And to me, it's just, at a certain point, the market is dictating what they'll pay and what they won't pay. So I would go. I will not pay $3,000. I just will not.
14: I feel I'm in the middle, and just for one only reason, and it's that if FIFA would have put the tickets cheaper, we know what the outcome would be. So it's, I'm not justifying their prices, but what I'm saying here is that if they would have paid, let's say they put the tickets for $200, right? So we will have, because we already have some resellers that are buying tickets for $3,000, trying to sell it for $20,000.
1: Yeah.
14: So like if they have tickets that were $200, then basically everyone will be reselling tickets for the $3,000 one. So again, I'm not saying they should charge that. Of course, it's very expensive. But I also see it as like, it happens every 4 years. It's not for everyone. Like, the FIFA doesn't want, like, it's a business. Of course, it would be nice that new people will come in the business and just get into it and all that. But, like, for them, it's, they want to keep that fan base. Like every sport. Like, hockey, how many, we talked about this, you and I, before. Like, how much is a regular game for the Toronto Maple Leaf?
1: Oh, it's
14: that we see every year.
1: Yeah.
14: So, it's like $500, let's say, cheap. Every day, like every year they play, there's like dozens of games. This one is like once in a lifetime.
1: It is, but when you look at where the World Cup has been, like prices in the past, they haven't been at these
14: these levels. Different. Yes,
1: which is where you think, okay, well, like why are we the ones that have to
14: pay the
1: exorbitant prices?
14: True.
1: Now, if the next World Cup is in 2030 is it's also high, and then this is the start of a new norm. Okay, it doesn't make it better necessarily, but you can see a bit of a strategy. But It is a question in terms of how much would I, like, what's the max I would pay for a World Cup ticket for Canada? I don't know. I like soccer, but I'm not at the level of you for soccer, right?
14: So love it.
1: I think my limit that I'd have to be in the right frame of mind, and I don't even say, I'm not saying I would do it, would be $500.
14: Really?
1: That would be my, even then I'd be like, geez, I don't know. That's a lot. Like, for me, in terms of tickets and stuff, like, just not my thing.
14: Yeah, I feel you. Like
1: I paid when the Memorial Cup first came to London. Uh-huh. I got tickets with a friend through a scalper. We paid each like $135 for a ticket. So it was the very first Memorial Cup in London. We didn't at the time know that we were in store for 20 years of London Knights greatness. And so what's 135, you know, in terms of inflation 20 years later? Maybe that's the answer.
14: I just feel like, for example, like, think about, like, there's a lot of people that, as much as, like, there's a lot of people that don't like soccer in this country, or, like, it's not that they just don't like, they just don't care much. But, like, the ones that care, I feel like, when are they going to see, because I bring this topic to you as well, is that in the lifetime of a person, you get to see just a few World Cups, you know? You get to see, because it's every 4 years, so let's say you start liking soccer when you're 16, 14,
1: yep.
14: And in the span of, like, you get to 60, 70s, you don't get to see 30 World Cups. You get to see, like, 14 or 10.
1: Yeah.
14: When are you going to see a World Cup that happens in Canada, that Canada plays that game? So if you're into it, then 3,000 actually looks not like a lot. If you like the game, if you want to have that experience, you want to bring it up to your kid. Like, oh, I remember when Canada came in 2026 and played in Toronto, blah, blah, blah. So, yeah, I don't know.
1: I understand the rationale. I get where you're coming from, because it's not going to come back, at least in our lifetimes. I mean, so if you want to go and you have an extra $3,000 lying around, and possibly more, because that's where it starts at, then there are tickets available for that opening game a week Friday. My thanks to Matt Newton-Reed and to Murray Faulkner for coming on the show. Juan Jimenez is our technical producer. Steve Sproul, Barry Slater, and David Bochner are our engineers. Stay tuned for the Brad Smith Show, followed by the Alex Pearson Show in London Live with Mike Stubbs. Toronto Blue Jays take on the Atlanta Braves tonight. You can hear that game on 980 CFBL starting at 7 o'clock. First pitch is at 7:15. 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

0: The 2026 OHL Draft is coming and the London Knights are ready. 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
6: Good morning, it's 9 o'clock. I'm Scott Monick. Mainly sunny skies and 14 degrees in London. The London Fire Department is investigating the cause of that major fire in East London that sent thick black smoke billowing high into the air. A large pile of railway ties caught fire next to the railway tracks near Elias Street, just east of Anderson Brewery in London's Old East Village. Crews arrived on scene just after 4 o'clock yesterday afternoon and brought the fire under control. Deputy Platoon Chief Gary Bridge says the investigation is in its early stages, but arson hasn't been ruled out.
7: It's something we look at. Is there a possibility that this was ignited by a person? And it'll be something that will be considered as part of our investigation.
6: Nearby businesses were evacuated yesterday as a precaution. No injuries were reported. Tensions boiled over at a community living London picket line. The London Free Press reports police were called to the Four Points by Sheraton Hotel on Wellington Road yesterday after workers stopped vehicles carrying replacement staff from leaving the hotel. Nearly 600 community living London workers walked off the job last week, joining thousands of Ontario Public Service Employees Union workers in the province. OPSU says wages and job security are key issues in the labor dispute. Canada Post workers have voted overwhelmingly to accept a new contract after more than 2 years of labor strife. The Canadian Union of Postal Workers says about 86% of rural and suburban mail carriers voted to accept the deal, while 89% of urban workers gave it the green light. The deal includes wage increases of 6.5% and 3% in the first 2 years, while locking in hikes that match the annual inflation rate in years 3 through 5. That's on top of enhanced benefits and a weekend parcel delivery model. Calls are growing for the federal government to tackle anti-Semitism after recent violent attacks targeting Jewish communities in Canada. Global's Gillian Piper reports on what Prime Minister Mark Carney is doing to try to address the problem.
8: In 2024, there were 1,342 religious hate crimes in Canada. 68% of those targeted Jewish people.
9: The reality, this community.
8: To help combat that, Mark Carney promoting an advisory council that he first announced in February.
9: The council has a clear mission to combat racism and hate in all their forms.
8: Chaired by Canadian Identity and Culture Minister Mark Miller, the council is tasked with assessing the scope of anti-Semitism across Canada, improving hate crime data collection, and evaluating government action against hate.
9: The Prime Minister coming here today acknowledging that not enough has been done to this point to stem the tide of anti-Semitism was an important message.
8: There has been a series of recent anti-Semitic incidents across the country. Less than a month ago, Toronto police charged an 18-year-old for allegedly shooting an imitation firearm at two separate groups of visible Jewish community members. One person sustained minor injuries.
6: And officials with the London Food Bank are hoping the London Cares Curb Hunger Food Campaign will help restock the shelves amid soaring demand. Yesterday, food bank volunteers and city politicians gathered at the Proudfoot Community Garden to officially kick off the 30th edition of the campaign. Co-executive director of the food bank, Jane Roy, tells 980 CFPL, the campaign spreads awareness when it comes to reducing food waste.
10: You know, what's important about this one for us is, A, about when it happens. So it happens just before the summer. And B, one of the focuses that we have with this is about fresh food, you know, and about the need for fresh food because people are just getting into their gardens and they're planting.
6: Roy adds demand for their services already up 11% the first 3 months of this year compared to last year. The campaign runs until June 14th. For more information, go to londonfoodbank.ca. 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

0: Well, what a good morning to you. Happy Tuesday morning. And I could just tell you right now that when I walk into the office every morning and I sit down and I'm doing my prep about an hour after Santiago rolls in and then he gets onto the computer and then he goes, just 1 minute, bro. And he walks out and he comes back in and he's got a big cup of coffee and a glass of water. And every day I look at him and I go, I love the idea of coffee, Santiago. But I just can't drink it. And I didn't tell you this weekend, but I was commenting yesterday. I forget to who. I forget I was talking. I think I was talking to Drex. We were after the show, and we were talking about how you can get caught in loops sometimes, in ADHD loops, right? And next thing you know, I said, oh, my God, this weekend I had this massive one. And just and not to get, like, too far down into it. It doesn't happen too often. But this weekend, I was like, you know what? I'm going to have coffee. I haven't had coffee in forever. I'm not a coffee drinker. I don't love the taste of coffee. And if I do, it's just going to be an iced coffee. And it's going to be black. It's going to be usually like an Americano or just, again, an iced black coffee. I had what appeared to be, my friend poured it into a mason jar. And so it's a liter mason jar and it looked like it was under half, but then I'm thinking, oh my God, you haven't had coffee in forever and you're going to go for 500 milliliters of black coffee. Well, didn't I just for about 3.5 hours with ADHD medication, maybe a little holistic medication on the weekend for all those in the know. And then some coffee. I was literally pacing around the house. Like I was on a merger and acquisition call dealing with billions of dollars. And then suddenly my mind snapped out of it because a trailer for a movie came out, one that I've been wanting to see for a while. And I don't know if anyone's going to resonate with this movie, except for maybe my generation and maybe guys. But just hear me out here, because I want to play for you what's being released tomorrow. And then again, through this theatrical release weekend. It's Masters of the Universe. And for anybody my age or even just a little above, He-Man was everything because he has the power. This is the trailer for Masters of the Universe, which drops into theaters tomorrow night.
1: When you hold the magic sword, what do you say?
2: By the power of Grayskull.
1: Go on.
0: God, I'm sorry. That just pumps me up so much. Is anyone like that? When I grew up, all right, so I'm 42 years old, born in 1983, the same year that the original He-Man cartoon came out. But some of my greatest memories as a child were watching either He-Man or She-Ra. And if you don't know the story of He-Man, right, the power of Grayskull. He grabs a sword. He raises it above his head. I have the power. Gets this godlike power and fights what do you call Skeletor besides a skeleton dressed in a cloak? But this movie came out, and it's largely because a lot of people don't realize this. If you were part of the Barbie movie movement or Barbenheimer, because Barbie and Oppenheimer came out on the same day, a lot of people did double features. I being one of them. I made the mistake of watching the movie I didn't want to first. I watched Barbie first, even though it was a pretty decent movie. Ryan Gosling, great Canadian actor, stole that movie. But Barbie came out with Oppenheimer. Barbie obviously blew up the box office. And then everybody that could find a property right from Mattel, because Mattel is the people who create the Barbie doll, the company, they bought everything Mattel, thinking we can do this again and again and again. And now we're in a different time, right? We're not going to theaters as much, I'm pretty sure, except for horror movies, theater, and Marvel, obviously. The theater experience is going the way of the dodo. But I got so pumped of this, the nostalgic feeling of, okay, well, maybe I didn't acclimatize to Barbie because I wasn't playing with Barbies. Yeah, I play with them sometimes. I had an older sister, but I was playing with He-Man, and I can't wait for this. But in the same kind of anxiety loop that I was in from drinking coffee and hadn't in forever, I've been trying. I know that we're going through this phase, right? Everybody wants to get their summer bodies. Let's just be honest. Not everybody, just the vain people out there like myself sometimes. You want to have this idea of getting your summer body. So I try my best to limit the weekends. I'm getting better. God, I'm cutting down a lot of the crap that I'm eating, except for the fact that the crap is so good. You want to shop local, okay? I love that. Anybody listening right now in Ontario, like locally in Toronto, just do yourself a favor. I rarely give out restaurant or advice on what to get. There is a place called Unholy Donuts. I don't know if anybody's heard of this place. I ordered 6 donuts from Unholy Donuts. I'm not getting paid by them. I wish I was, because they're the most phenomenal things I've ever eaten. I'm trying to cut back. I had donuts this weekend. But I came across, and if you don't know who Mr. Beast is from YouTube, you've been living under a YouTube rock. He's the biggest thing that's ever happened to YouTube. Billions of streams. He is one of the, or trying to become the first YouTuber to be a billionaire. But he also owns a private company that basically does all of his production. He does TV shows now, game shows. He's got everything outside of just creating these eccentric YouTube videos that have captivated an entire generation. Like, if you talk to anybody between the ages of 12 and 25, they've seen a million Mr. Beast videos. Except for the fact that Rosanna Poncino, who's a great social media content creator, she found an email that was released to Mr. Beast staff, because he is trying to go from a guy who was just kind of, you know, living, making money, but he really wanted to get in shape. He wanted to use all the money that he's earned to kind of pump up the body, get the beach bod going. And so this internal email was kind of found out about how they conduct their office work food environment. And there is no junk food allowed anywhere near Mr. Beast, or as they call him, Jimmy. So listen to this, the cutaways from what this email says to the workers who work for Mr. Beast. Here's the first one that tells you what happens if you get caught with junk food.
3: If you are caught with any of the prohibited items, there will be consequences, which are being decided on. What you do in your personal life is your business. While working, it is no longer considered your personal life.
0: Santiago, I appreciate all the junk food you eat at home, but if you bring it into the office, I'm going to murder you. And it doesn't stop there, but there's rules when it comes to what food you can and can't have. And there's a rule that I actually don't mind that Mr. Beast needs what, Santiago?
3: Jimmy is to remain on a strict diet, which is prepared for him. If his pre-made meals are not available, he can only eat healthy food. Everyone will be an accountability buddy for Jimmy.
0: Not only are you working here and you're getting paid a salary to do whatever you are, cut a video, do sound, do post effects on that video, but also you have to make sure our boss doesn't eat junk food. You're the accountability buddy. I actually like this. The accountability buddy thing, it works for me. I was always like, I grew up on sports teams, and I did play individual sports. I was a very competitive swimmer as a kid. I didn't love individual sports. Being on a team and having, you know, teammates around you to kind of set the parameters, guidelines, and rules, you know, it's easy to follow. You're all doing the same thing. You're all rowing in the same direction. And the accountability buddy at work, God, I need that, because every time someone brings in donuts here, and I see the meeting, I'm just, what am I doing? Oh, but if you don't need an accountability buddy, you need to find a work environment that's conducive. I worked on Food Network for the greater part of 10 years. Now, Food Network went to Rogers, and now it's Flavors here at Corus. So I'm very familiar with the being on set when there's food all the time. For God's sakes, for 5 years, I worked on a cake show called The Big Bake. It was like a Canadian-U.S. show. It aired in the U.S. It was a great, like, amazing environment until you realize that while you're trying to keep yourself in control, eating the right things, God, there's food everywhere. And you're on a cake show. Everyone comes off, and they're like, hey, Bradley, how much cake did you eat on that show? Because this Big Bake show, it wasn't just like making little cakes. The whole idea was your cake had to be a certain height, a certain width. Some of these cakes were 7 feet tall. I mean, there was a Halloween episode where we had a Frankenstein cake that was lying down, like total cartoon Frankenstein. The plugs in the neck, the kind of weird electric, semi-balding comb-over hair, that huge brown jacket, gray facial features, teeth falling out. Well, when they press play, because on the Big Bake, you have to press a button, it turns on the cake. This Frankenstein cake stands up 7 feet tall. Next thing you know, you have to ask the contestants, hey, excuse me, like, let's cut into the cake. Let's try the cake. Well, don't they cut the knee joint out of this Frankenstein doll? And it's like a salted caramel, dulce de leche, like a sauced, beautiful velvet vanilla cake sponge. And I'm just sitting there going, I can't eat this. And all my friends are like, how much cake do you eat? I was like, I don't think I ate any cake. Now, conversely, when I worked on Chopped, God, I ate every single thing. If you've never heard of her name, Canadian chef Lynn Crawford, one of my favorite people of all time, an absolute superstar. She would sit beside me, and as the judge on Chopped, you stand up while the judges sit, and they eat, and you watch them, and I felt like the loneliest, hungriest guy on TV because they never gave me a plate. But as soon as they said cut, boom, Lynn Crawford's feeding me. She's like, Brad, you got to try this. I gained so much weight on that show. And it's really hard to eat at work. So when I see something like this, I'm like, oh, my God, you know what? I need an accountability buddy at work. I need one to make sure that I'm not eating everything. I need an accountability buddy at home. Or maybe I just need some self-control. You know, maybe I just need to take care of myself and have what my father, Larry Smith, would always tell me, moderation, son. Because you can't go to the extremes. And I said, you know what, Dad? Moderation sucks because the extremes are fun. High and low. We've got a banger of a show today, and we're going to start it off in the best way possible. We've had her on the show about 2 weeks ago. Since then, she's been on the Trigonometry podcast. She's been everywhere. She's blowing up because she was on the side that people right now are looking back and going, well, was it the right side? The climate movement started. This is long ago, in the 80s, early 80s. And they were pushing an agenda. And that agenda attracted a lot of people to be on their side because global warming for a lot of us for a long time seemed real until global warming turned to global boiling turned to climate change. Well, now Lucy Biggers left the climate movement and she's on the other side. She was once standing beside Alexandria Ocasio-Cortez and Greta Thunberg protesting pipelines, but now she's on the other side of the field fighting against them, saying that recently the UN climate panel quietly ditched the most extreme models, the ones that were sold to us for the last 30 years. And they're not even talking about it. No one's making a big deal except for Lucy Biggers. What does this mean? How does this change the debate? And what does it mean to Canada as we're moving? We're doubling down towards net zero. We'll have Lucy Biggers after the break. It's a great Friday. I hope you have an accountability buddy today for anything that you need. Because now that I've talked about food for the last 5 minutes, all I want to do is eat. Oh, my God. It's no BS. I'm Brad Smith.
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1: The UN climate panel just quietly ditched two of its most extreme climate models, while activists are pretending it's no big deal. It's not a big deal. Many are calling it silent mission of guilt without actually admitting anything. But this is a huge shift. And I first noticed this shift when our first guest, whichever guest it is, came on the show for the first time, Lucy Biggers. She's a former climate influencer. She was part of the climate movement. Then she crossed the field to join the other team because she realized it's better and less indoctrinating, I guess. Lucy, what's going on?
2: Hey, welcome. Welcome back.
1: Welcome back.
2: To me, I guess. Yeah,
1: welcome welcome back to me. Listen.
2: I don't know what that was, but thanks for having me.
1: We've got a lot of good energy, but it was last time you were on the show, and thank you so much for coming back on, that you said something in a sentence that we glossed over. Why would I gloss over it? Because I just was getting so much information from you. I was not ready for the download of switching sides of this climate movement. But when you said that they pulled back these two models, they were the most extreme models, Brad, and they're not even talking about it. It didn't register until after. And then I went and did some research. And Lucy, this is one of the craziest things that's happened, given the last 40 years of what's gone on in the climate agenda. And can you just break it down for people, that sentence that you said that spawned me to have you back on?
2: Well, it's so crazy because I think the climate movement can be wrong again and again, and they just like get away with murder and like nobody cares. There's like no scandal, right? Like if this was a different political leaning, I think this would be like such a huge backlash because they were just so wrong. And in the act of being so wrong, they scared the bejesus out of a generation of people. But basically, so the RCP 8.5, which sounds very jargony, was
1: it's a sexy
2: climate
1: name.
2: Model.
1: Sexy name, Brandon.
2: I know, it's beautiful. But basically what happens is there's this Intergovernmental Panel on Climate Change, another like long term, and they put together like models and scenarios. And so this is one of their scenarios. So they said, if we keep burning coal at this high level, if we have 12 billion people on the planet by 2100, if it's really like going up and to the right in all of these metrics, we could have all these horrible outcomes. I actually just pulled some headlines to prep for this.
1: Yes.
2: So there was things like climate change could force 216 million people to leave their homes or billions to face deadly threshold of heat extremes by 2100. Sea levels could rise by over 6 feet by 2100. So these were some of these headlines that were based off of this model. But now the climate scientists are kind of going, oops, well, that was actually never realistic. Don't worry about it. But it's really frustrating because it became the main model that the news used. And obviously, we know news organizations, they want to go with the most crazy things because that's what gets people to click and to watch. And so it kind of ran away. It kind of like really got run with by the media. And although now the scientists are like, well, we never said that it was going to be the model. We said it was unlikely, guys. But I was just in researching this, realizing that by the 2010s, they were calling this RCP model business as usual. So basically, like if we didn't change anything, we were going to have, 6 feet of sea level rise by 2100, all the stuff. But like even the scientists who made the model never said this was business as usual.
1: So it's really
2: frustrating.
1: So even for them at that time, what is now they're calling implausible and the extreme versions of models throughout their history, they were saying, no, this is not extreme or implausible. This is the standard. And that's the hard part.
2: Right.
1: As now in Canada, we're like doubling down on net zero, even though we're in a recession.
2: I didn't realize you're in Canada.
1: Oh, yeah.
2: I'm sorry.
1: So are you going to leave the show now? Is that what's going on?
2: No, I just feel bad for Canada. I just feel bad for Europeans and Canadians. I'm like, yikes.
1: Well, talk us through that because, our prime minister, we're in a recession. He was just down in New York saying, like, we're going to further this. Like, we have to be basically the bastion for net zero and clean energy, except for the fact that, like, to anybody who can rub two stones together and has a brain cell, it's a grift.
2: Yeah.
1: And this proves
2: it's
1: it to me.
2: Yeah, it's wild. And I think this model was used. I'm looking to, it's like 2000 climate impact studies use this model. So like it kind of like trickled out. It was in documentaries, it was everywhere. And it kind of created this culture that we live in now where this unexamined belief that people walk around with in their mind is that climate change is going to lead to some sort of apocalypse by 2100 or whatever. Like if you were to poll the average person, they're going to think that climate change is so destructive because of this model without even ever knowing the name of this model, right? Because it's jargony. But like just like the game of telephone in our culture, it really ran away with it. And again, all these countries, Canada, Europe, they've doubled down on all these climate commitments because of the implications of this model, when now we know they're not true. And luckily in America, we're crazy over here. We have got Trump and we have like sort of our American spirit. So I'm very grateful for it now that I'm on this side, because we did not commit as much to the climate grift as your country did. And I think we're pushing back. I think there was something like half of Americans don't even think we're causing climate change, which I'm like, nice. I love that.
1: Okay. Well, let's stop there. I want a lot more time to talk on the other side of the break, and to give you time during the break to realize that now, you know, I'm in Canada and you can get off the call if it's okay with you, or if you'll accept us on the other side of the break, because we're going to talk about this. Obviously. Okay. I've said climate grift. You've said climate grift, but let's break down what an actual grift is. And because if this isn't high level money laundering, I don't know what is. As the world isn't burning, the two most extreme climate models, and I use the word extreme very intently, because if those were extreme to them now, they were just, as Lucy said, business as usual for almost 20 years. When we come back on the other side of the break, let's get a deep dive into the climate grift moving forward. Not climate change, the climate grift. It's No BS. I'm Brad Smith. I'll be back with Lucy Biggers.
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14: More gorgeous weather as blocking high pressure stays with us, and another sunny, low humidity day. A few afternoon clouds begin to form, the fair weather type, and they won't bother you any. 25 degrees the high, and the humidity still quite nice. 9 degrees tonight and clear. Tomorrow and Thursday, more sunshine, more high pressure, and slightly less dry air. The humidity begins to creep up, so is the temp. 27 tomorrow and 29 Thursday. Then Friday, a mix of sun and cloud and 27. Today's high, 25.
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1: Green energy products in the world.
2: More than that.
1: Okay. You fill out the stats, climate movement influence.
2: Two trillion globally since 2024 every year.
1: Wow.
2: Since 2024, 2 trillion. It's like over 10 trillion has been used to transition to like EVs, you know, batteries, solar, wind, all that stuff. So 2 trillion. I mean, yeah, people have to pay taxes on their gas and stuff.
1: And what's the measurable data of how much our emissions have dropped?
2: I mean, I don't think that they've dropped at all because we still 80% of our energy mix is still oil, coal, and natural gas. And I talk about this a good amount. It's because oil, coal, and natural gas really are just way better technologies. And so even though we're spending trillions of dollars and we're taxing people on their gas and all of these things, and we're subsidizing solar and wind to try to get an adaptation of them, adoption of them, it's not working well because

0: supply chain. It's so expensive and it's so mining intensive with the extreme, you know, rare earth minerals and lithium and all these different technologies. And so if you're an environmentalist, if we were to scale batteries to the level of need that we need to get off fossil fuels, the environmental impact would be awful compared to just sticking with oil, coal, and natural gas. Scaling nuclear on our electricity grid would be great, but historically, activists have also vilified nuclear. So even in Germany, they completely blew up, like literally like demolished their nuclear fleet because the environmentalists got them to do it. Of course, now they have a complete energy crisis when the war in Ukraine, kicked off and when there was a cold winter, they're all of a sudden importing oil and gas from Russia. So you could argue that like those moves to like get rid of like nuclear from the activists ended up basically funding Russia's war against Ukraine.
1: It's so,
0: so like every way you look at it, it's so ridiculous. And like also when you look at the observational data going back 100 years and you actually have a really positive story because we have deaths from natural disasters, you know, like deaths from like
1: right.
0: drought and storms and all that down historic lows.
1: Yep.
0: You have more wealth than ever. You know, poverty is lowest it's ever been. Infant mortality is lowest it's ever been. So it's a positive story. But for some reason, we are told to be so fearful, to like hate ourselves for living modern lives. And we vilify the technology, well, fossil fuels that gave us these lives.
2: Well, Lucy, I mean, just in that last kind of paragraph that you said, it's like, it's easy kind of breakdown, right? If you have any sensibility, you know that climate change is real because the climate has always changed historically since the
0: right.
2: dawn of time. But is like the question that gets separated is it as bad as they said? Literally with the pulling of these two models from the UN climate panel,
0: right.
2: they're admitting, no, it isn't. But then when you're listening to what you're saying, it almost makes sense of why the climate movement is so attractive, right? Because you have to do so much research. Research is hard. It takes dedication.
0: Right.
2: So when these slogans come out and they're catchy and oil is bad mm-hmm. and your friends are around and we're throwing paint at murals and we're protesting pipelines and you're thinking you're on the side of the good guys, if you actually were to sit down, it'd probably take 6 to 9 months to fully understand how this quote unquote
0: right.
2: grift has really worked. So it's easy to go
0: right.
2: down the oil is bad. And from listening to you, it's like, oh man, there's so much more I have to realize just outside of the limited amount of knowledge that I do have.
0: Yeah, 100%. The common knowledge around this, sort of the water that we swim in, the assumptions around climate change are so sticky, right? Like we look around, we have these big cities and we have these modern lives of abundance. I have DoorDash and I have Amazon Prime. And so part of your instinct is like, well, there must be a cost for this, right?
2: Yeah.
0: Like, how can I live such an abundant life? We must be ruining the planet. I think that's just an assumption that most people would have. And so the climate movement maps on top of that. And I am very in the mindset of the ideology of like superabundance, which is a really great book. It's actually propping up my computer right now. I
2: What's
0: can pull it on screen.
2: Superabundance?
0: Superabundance. It's by Marion Tuppy right here, Superabundance. And basically they look at all the statistics and they're like, guys, actually everything we have around this idea is backwards. When we have more people, we have better quality of life because more people means more people to innovate, more people to invent. And so you get more industry. And so if you look around the world where they're the most populous population, so like Denmark, for example, is way more prosperous than like sub-Saharan Africa. So like in our subconscious, we're like, oh, we want untouched nature. We want to like keep Earth the way that it was. And it's like, that's actually not a fun way to live. Like subsistence farming and going to have to get walk a mile to get wood to burn a fire to boil your water every day. Like, sure, nature is like a little bit untouched, but like your life is horrible. Versus if you live in a city where you can turn gas on your stove and it takes you 1 second, that's a way better life for you. And that's made possible by humanity and how much we can come up with human ingenuity and inventions and all these things. So it's almost like the common knowledge is the exact opposite of what you'd expect. And
2: well, yeah, because
0: it's basically my mission for people to understand this.
2: Well,
0: like we have a lot to be happy about.
2: We do, because innovation is literally taking you from A to Z and trying to say, okay, we can make it faster. Like, that's where it is.
0: Yeah.
2: But we had, like, recently, like, maybe on Thursday or Friday of this past week, his name is Stephen Gilbo. He was our famous climate, I want to say czar out loud, but he's like our climate zealot here. And he kind of stepped down from parliament, from our government. And he said, and he was one of the first, like, radicalized climate activists that turned politicians. And he said on his way out, he's like, well, what's the legacy of Canada's

0: you know, carbon emissions. And he's like, well, we haven't done enough. Like, we haven't met our targets. We're actually, if you look at our low percentage, we're one of the worst emitters in those low percentage. And no one is focusing on that. And as I'm talking to you, as I'm setting up this interview, I'm like, did you understand the billions that we take in the government in carbon taxes? And you have the guy on the way out who is the face of this, the patsy of it, going, yeah, we haven't really done as much. And I feel uncomfortable. That's why I'm leaving. I got to take my fight. I look at San Francisco, the high-speed rail, the first ever green high-speed rail in the Western society that's going to cost 15. Now it's $128 billion. Like, all this money get lost. The message get lost. But people still go, we're going to burn down.
1: I know. And I think fundamentally that's the problem with these taxes. And it's sort of a philosophical thing that you could look at economically, right? Where like, I'd rather solve these problems through innovation, like come up with a great invention. Like if your electric car is so much better, which I would say like the Tesla Y is an awesome car, people are going to buy that anyway because it's such a great car. But when you bring in the taxes and you're punishing certain things over that and the government's meddling, these bureaucrats are basically just trying to be central planners. And they're telling you, we know better than you, let us do it. And then, by the way, this huge pot of money that they get, they don't allocate it well. It goes to kickbacks. It goes to salaries. It gets lost, like you're saying, or it gets shuffled around and pays for, you know, another debt somewhere else. Right.
0: Did you just call it a Ponzi scheme?
1: Yeah, no, like it kind of is. But also like with Canada, I was actually reading a book about Canada the other day and how Canada, you have all these forests, you have these like boreal forests that are huge carbon sinks.
0: 90% of our landscape or something crazy like that. The stat might be wrong. Is forest.
1: Yeah. It's forest. So like your country, I'm sure if you were to count for how many forests you have untouched would be a carbon sink compared to your industry because you're not that populous of a country.
0: I believe we're almost net zero just with our trees and forestry.
1: Yeah. And so then it's like, why are we killing industry? Why are we preventing people from building? And again, like then you look at it and you're like, oh, this is actually sort of a spawn and offspring of sort of socialism and central planning and the same ideology that government bureaucrats know best and the average person doesn't know anything.
0: Yeah.
1: And they'll be like, oh, naughty you for driving a gas guzzling car. Like you need to drive what I want you to drive. Right. Like, and it's sort of that same, you know, privileged bureaucrat elite trying to tell the everyman what they can't do.
0: Lucy,
1: and so it's,
0: I just need to bring on somebody who knew you when you were a climate movement person to see you talk like this. Cause like I'm looking down and I'm thinking of all the stuff that you said one thing about the rising water levels and all the, you know, the headlines that you're reading from back in the day. And then you're talking about innovation and how we use this. And I always thought, I was like, well, why aren't we doing what China's doing, right? They're maximizing their coal output to transition properly to net zero energy. And then I go, well, why isn't the rest of the world doing that? And you look at it and the fear tactic is not the global warming. It's the water rising that's going to eliminate cities and towns and major. So like innovation should be using what you have to transition. But the fear they installed in these models was you can't even innovate that quickly, but because you're not going to have the time. And the time always pushed eight years later, from 1983 till now. And it's like, this has got to be one of the most thought out game plans of how to like really stranglehold people to not innovate while like innovating in the worst way. Like don't take the money, don't take what you have and create new stuff. Like just create it. There's not an industry for it, but create it. It'll work. And it's like, no, like all this money is gone.
1: Yeah, it's crazy. And
0: we have fracking from it. Sorry.
1: Yeah, fracking. I mean, I think it's like despite the best efforts of this movement, humans are just that good that we have still developed awesome things. You know, it's like in spite of these, you know, ideologies permeating every level of our government and our school and scaring a generation of kids, we still have people who are rational, who are builders, who have created fracking, who have innovated, right? Like you can go back through the decades and all these doomers, I would call them, always were predicting, well, we're going to run out of this. We're going to run out of that. And then it was like, you know, a few years later, you look at what are the things they thought we were going to run out of and everything is more abundant. Everything's cheaper because we still innovate. And so I just like this academic elitist bureaucrats, like we have to kind of put them in their place of where they are, which is they don't know. They think that they know better. They kind of have a lack of humbleness and like they're not modest about their beliefs. They think they know best, even though they've been more wrong than everybody and they haven't created anything. They've just punished the creators and made money off of it. I mean, Al Gore, who's our biggest climate guy here, like he's made millions and millions of dollars off of this. The emissions haven't moved. but he's made millions of dollars.
0: Okay. And so leave it there though. Let's talk about your hero Al Gore on the other side of the break. Okay. Because we'll be back with Lucy Biggers. Because where does this go from here? If they pull back the two most extreme models, if the UN pulls that back, what is next? What is next for the climate conversation? Because I know a lot of people in Canada right now, as we enter a recession, are worried about where those dollars are being spent. Travel is more expensive than ever. Everything seems more expensive. And we're paying carbon taxes on top of that. It's No BS. I'm Brad Smith. We'll be back after the break.
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13: It can't get much better than this for a long string of days we've had. We're into the second week now. And this nice weather will cover almost the full week. It's Saturday, I'm worried about. 25 degrees, sunny this morning, a mix of sun and a few clouds this afternoon. North breeze keeps the dry air coming, the humidity down. Temperature will begin to climb, though. Tomorrow, sunny and 27. Thursday, sunny and 29. And by then, you'll be noticing a bit more humidity. Nothing too serious, but it'll be quite warm. And Friday, partly sunny and 27 as showers begin to approach. Looks like for Saturday, unfortunately. Today's high, 25.
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1: Carbon sink since the 90s, it claims. So I'm thinking, with our land mass, our forest mass, and we're not carbon neutral while only doing less than 2% emissions of carbon per year, while looking at this, like, no one's safe if we're not safe. But that doesn't matter. When the UN pulls back its most extreme climate models, everyone doesn't react the same way. But you're reacting, I think, the way it should be, which is you have both sides of the story. Like, what does it feel like now, understanding that this is going on? You're seeing this around you. America's pulling back from this climate movement. But there are still countries like the EU and Canada that are going all in and even doubling down, Mark Carney said.
2: It's like a religion. It's like a religion to people. Right? I think that people have adopted this feeling of like guilt and shame for just existing as modern humans. And I think in Canada and Europe, it's become the like countrywide marching orders. And I think that boldness of the US, we're just so crazy that we never fully fell for it. Thank God. I mean, I think when Trump first got elected in 2016, I was like, I cried. But now the policies that he's pushed when it comes to this climate stuff, like whatever you think of him, his energy policies and his energy team has been amazing in repealing a lot of this nonsense and getting us out of it. And we just have to come back to rational thinking, and we have to recenter humanity and human flourishing. Because right now what this climate movement does is it centers untouched nature above human flourishing. And so that's really where it all stems from, right? Is they're like, oh, well, like, woe is me. We're horrible humans. We're doing X, Y, and Z impact. And I'm like, you know, that's what we do as humans. That's what we've done since the dawn of time when we picked up a, you know, stick and made it into a, I don't know, poker.
1: A poker. That was good.
2: I'm like, when we picked up a rock
1: a wheel and made it into a swing.
2: Like, what was the first thing? When we made our first axe, right? Or like we rubbed two sticks together.
1: I love that you said that, because it's hard, right? It's like, I said this, I got in trouble for it, which is, okay, let's push to net zero and become broke as a country while we're in a recession, while our economy is going down, because who wouldn't want to live in a beautifully clean world while being absolutely impoverished?
2: And by the way, low economic countries with horrible economies and no economic growth are not better for doing better in the environment, right? There's actually a correlation between wealthier countries have cleaner streets, they have more public parks, they protect more land, because you all of a sudden have the wealth and abundance to have people who have the free time to think about this stuff and go, hey, let's make Yellowstone. Like, we'll protect that. Like, if you go to Pakistan, they're still throwing their garbage into rivers in many places because they don't have modern waste infrastructure. And so you actually want to develop through all of this up into abundance. And then once you have abundance, you care about the environment and you have time to teach school kids about, you know, not littering and recycling and all this stuff. But when you're just subsistence and your economy's shit and everyone's ideology and mindset is in the pits and everyone's depressed and like hates their lives, like you're not thinking about the environment. You're like thinking about, where am I going to get my next meal? And so it's all very counterintuitive.
1: But Lucy, is there a way, because again, you've been on both sides of this, is there a way to speak rationally to the other side, especially after something like this, especially after the UN pulls back these two models and says they're implausible? Is there a way to get a message through where it's like, maybe just look at what we're doing, and does it need to be that progressive? We're not saying don't transition to clean energy. We're just saying do it properly with the proper infrastructure without strangling yourself.
2: I mean, I would say I don't think actually transitioning to green energy is a good use of our resources. I think if only green energy I actually like is nuclear.
1: Yeah, of course.
2: I just think that everything else is virtue signaling and it's wish cycling and all this stuff. Or like solar and wind, it just makes people feel good because they're like, the wind is free, the sun always shines, or it doesn't at
1: night. It also ruins ecosystems.
2: It does. And it's so energy not dense. So like it takes up so much space. So you end up, you know, those beautiful forests you have in Canada, like watch, they'll start cutting them down to like put solar panels in.
1: Do you know that? Do you know when
2: so
1: you
2: I think,
1: have you,
2: yeah.
1: Have you ever seen that drive from Arizona to California when you're going to LA and it's all the solar wind farms on either side? And
2: right.
1: Every time
2: I haven't, but I know.
1: Oh,
2: yeah.
1: Yeah. Like everyone's like, oh, can't wait. It's such a beautiful thing. And I'm looking from side to side. I was like, no, it was beautiful just seeing the landscape of Arizona and like the cool looking desert meets the kind of the Egyptian
2: right.
1: look. And then I was like, no, it's just all wind farms that there's dead birds everywhere.
2: It's horrible. I mean, I think the thing is also, it's like depending on where people are coming from, some of the stuff that I say, I think comes off a bit extreme where I'm like, it's solar and wind are like horrible,
1: but
2: like
1: direct.
2: Take them to their logical conclusion.
1: You're just direct. I mean, that's why I like you, because it's like your
2: yeah.
1: process is these are the facts. I'm not worried about feelings. And everyone's still now, even me, when I say something out loud, there's still a little bit of me that's coming in being like, oh, I have to be empathetic to this as well. But
2: right.
1: I'm not saying you lack empathy. I'm just saying it's good when you have people that come out and say, I've been on this side. I wasted my feelings over here. And now I need you to know the facts. So I appreciate you for coming on. It's great having you.
2: Yeah, thank you so much. I love coming on.
1: But she just found out we're in Canada, so maybe we're not going to be added to the call list next time.
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16: Good morning, it's 10 o'clock. I'm Scott Monick, mainly sunny skies and 17 degrees in London. You may have seen a giant cloud of thick black smoke billowing high into the air in London's East End yesterday afternoon. The London Fire Department says the blaze was related to a large pile of railway ties at Elias Street just east of Quebec Street. Deputy Platoon Chief Gary Bridge tells 980 CFPL crews arrived on scene just after 4 o'clock yesterday afternoon and managed to bring the fire under control.
17: I mean, it is unusual. That is subject of our investigation, is what caused or what ignited these railway ties that were sitting beside the tracks. And that's something that we'll be looking at over the next couple of days.
16: Nearby residents were told to shelter in place while some businesses were evacuated as a precaution. No injuries were reported. London police were called to a picket line outside a hotel in South London amid an ongoing strike by Community Living London workers. The London Free Press reports police were called to the Four Points by Sheraton Hotel on Wellington Road after workers stopped vehicles carrying replacement staff from leaving the hotel. Nearly 600 Community Living London workers walked off the job last week, joining thousands of Ontario Public Service Employees Union workers right across the province. OPSU says wages and job security are among the key issues in the labour dispute. Canada Post workers have voted to accept their contract after more than 2 years of labour strife.
18: It includes wage increases of 6.5% and 3% in the first 2 years. Canada Post and the union have long sparred over wages and structural changes to the postal service, with workers taking to the picket line on multiple occasions. About 60% of the union board endorsed the deal, but the union's president asked members to reject it. She argued it rolls back rights and compensation. Canada Post's CEO is pleased with the outcome and says it offers a path to restore confidence in the postal system. Jason White, The Canadian Press.
16: The Carney government is sending its Canada-U.S. trade minister to Washington, D.C. today to meet with the Trump administration's trade czar. Dominic LeBlanc will meet with U.S. Trade Representative Jameson Greer as official trade talks between our countries have yet to begin. The deadline for a mandatory review of the Canada-U.S.-Mexico Agreement on Trade is coming up in July. Canada's new National Unity Council will assess the driving factors behind the country's surge in anti-Semitism. Prime Minister Mark Carney spoke at a synagogue in Toronto yesterday where he announced the council will also improve research and data collection on hate incidents.
19: The council will assess the nature, the scale, and the drivers of anti-Semitism in Canada, including across our public institutions, our workplaces, our campuses, our public services, our professional bodies, our online spaces.
16: The spike in anti-Semitic incidents follows the October 2023 attack by Hamas militants on Israel, which prompted Israel to bomb the Gaza Strip. Israel has drawn widespread condemnation over its aid restrictions and destruction of Gaza. And officials with the London Food Bank are hoping you can dig a little deeper over the next 2 weeks to help out those struggling to put food on the table. Yesterday, officials held a kickoff event for the 30th annual London Cares Curb Hunger Food Campaign. Co-executive director of the London Food Bank, Jane Roy, explains how you can help out.
20: If you've got a garden and you're growing, plant an extra row for the food bank. So it's that component. If you want to participate, but you don't have a garden, but you want to give fresh, make a donation online to purchase fresh food. I mean, for the food bank, we spend about $1 million a year on getting milk and eggs and, carrots and those kinds, some of those kinds of things.
16: Roy says demand at the food bank is up 11% the first 3 months of this year compared to last year. The campaign runs until June 14th. 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

0: better hair. Biatch!
1: Well, I don't know about the better hair today because I'm under a hat, and I'm not gonna lie to you. I got a haircut over the weekend, and no one believes me when I say this. No one. Not a single person there. I'm like, you're a liar, Smitty. You're just full of it. But I for the most part of my life, have cut my own hair, except for the fact of like the last 10 years, mainly it's been one of my best girlfriends because she is a hairdresser. But if ever that I'm in need, I cut my own mop. I'm in there with the scissors cutting my own mop. People don't believe me. I used to in the CFL. That's how I made money because I wasn't getting paid by the CFL. I was getting paid peanuts to get my head blown in at best. So I used to cut everybody's hair. So I did a little trim this weekend and I kind of look like a 90s movie. Heartthrob without the looks gone wrong. It kind of looks like a little bit of a Notting Hill, Hugh Grant. Little Mushroom Cuddy, I'm not going to lie to you. It's not like we have the chorus up fronts tomorrow when, you know, all the ad buyers come into the building and they look at all the shows that you have and they're like, oh, this looks great. They're going to see me looking like Hugh Grant from Notting Hill just going, stumbling over my words. But let's get to the phone lines. We got a contest. 416-870-6400. I'm going to make this one a good one. Yesterday, I was just off the top of my head. I'm like, you know what? That's skill testing question. Nah. I want to send people to the Mumford & Sons concert, June 13th at Rogers Stadium, who actually want to go, who are fans, Santiago and Martha, of music. Who are fans of music. So yesterday, I was like, you know what? Like, sing for your supper. So today, you're going to call in and you are going to sing for your supper. You're going to sing for these tickets. I need to hear you sing for real. I don't want somebody coming on going, happy birthday. I want to hear some love and trajectory out of your voice. I want to hear you take your favorite song of all time and actually pound it through the roof for me. Okay. I don't know what that means, but let's go to the phone lines. And you know what? This isn't just going to be a one-off. I'm going to see who's actually going to do this for real. Who's on the phone with me? Who am I talking to?
2: This is Melissa.
1: Melissa, what's going on? Where are you calling from?
2: Calling from Beamsville.
1: Beamsville, the home of Tommy Dennison, my university quarterback. That's the only reason I know where Beamsville is. How is it in beautiful Beamsville today?
2: Gorgeous. It's beautiful today.
1: Beautiful in Beamsville. Now, how much do you want these Mumford & Sons?
2: Oh, I do. Tickets? I really want them. Yes.
1: What's your favorite song of all time? One that you just belt out at karaoke?
2: Well, I like the one that's been played forever. I'm sorry, I'm nervous now, but
1: Don't be nervous.
2: I can't remember the name of it.
1: Take 2 seconds.
2: But we went and saw them in Niagara on the Lake once, and it was just one of the best concerts.
1: How does the song go?
2: Oh, God, okay, wait. Okay, you're going to have to wait for me now, sorry. Okay. Except, give me a second. Okay.
1: Deep breath.
2: Think about it.
1: We're good.
2: You know what? Hold on 1 second. Here, just talk to yourself for a second, okay? Just do that.
1: Well, you know what? We're gonna put you on hold. You stay right there.
2: You're still into this.
1: Get yourself jacked up, Melissa. We'll be right back to you. Stay on hold, Melissa. Okay, let's go to this one. Who am I on the phone with? Who am I speaking to right now?
3: Hey, you're speaking to James from Peterborough.
1: James from Peterborough. The borough. Yeah. What's going on, bud?
3: Oh, man, I'm a huge fan of you, and this is awesome. I've been listening to them a lot lately for whatever reason. So, like, I listen to them all the time. Like, I'm a big fan. I saw them once. And this is all I've ever was.
1: Oh, wait. Okay, no,
3: let's, now you go too far. Don't tell me that I've changed, because that's not the truth. And now I'm losing you. There's that one. And then there's also,
1: I love
3: it. I'm kidding. Oh, no, he's too lazy. Yeah, that one's just, I like your song too. It's awesome.
1: Okay, wait. Give me your first name again. I was too entranced by your music.
3: Oh, yeah.
1: Is it
3: James?
1: James. Okay, James, do me a favor. Stay on hold. Okay, sure. Don't leave. This is high-tech radio right here. Melissa, are you still there?
2: I am.
1: Listen, I told you I'd come back to you. I'm not a liar like anywhere. Everyone tells me I'm kidding.
2: I never had a doubt.
1: What kind of song do you have for me?
2: Well, I like I Will Wait. That's my favorite one, but I also like Lion Man, but this one's good.
1: Okay, let me hear something. What do you got for me?
2: So I got to sing it?
1: Yeah, you got to give it to me. Okay. You sing it like you mean it. Sing it like you mean it, Melissa.
2: All right, okay. I will wait for you.
1: Ooh, enunciation. Keep going. One more.
2: And I will wait for you.
1: Okay, 1 sec. Melissa, you hold right there. I'm going back to James. James?
3: Yes, sir.
1: James, I want to hear I Will Wait. Sing it for me right
3: now.
1: I
3: came home like a stone and I fell heavy into your arms.
1: Play the freaking music!

0: they stay there.
1: Okay, okay. Jimmy. Jimmy from Peterborough. Jimmy, not only did you absolutely come in and sing me a song, you sang me three different songs, but now I want you to take this to another level. I want you to close your eyes right now, Jimmy, and I'll give you a $100 gift certificate to my merch shop on NoBSWithBS.com. If you actually close your eyes, get some emotion into your body and sing this. You already won the tickets. Now sing it like you're going to sing it at the concert with some feeling, Jimmy.
2: Okay.
1: I will wait. Give it to me.
2: From the beginning?
1: Yes, sir. Okay.
2: Well, I came home.
1: A little more.
2: Like a stone.
1: Yes, come on.
2: And I fell heavy into your arms. These days of dust. Of which we've known.
1: Come on now, bring it
2: home. Blow away with this new dawn.
1: Here it comes.
2: And I'll kneel down, wait for now. I'll kneel down, know my ground, and I will wait for you.
1: Look at you, buddy. You've just made my day. And not only that, we're going to give you not only the tickets, but I'll get Martha to take your information. You stick on hold, man. You just made my day and probably a lot of other people's days. And thanks for buying in and playing this one, buddy. I appreciate it.
2: Thank you, sir. That's awesome.
1: Hey, you have the best day and have the best week.
2: You
1: all right?
2: As well.
1: All right, let's go back to Melissa. You still there?
3: I am.
1: Okay, listen, I gotta give you, you choked. I'm not going to lie to you.
3: That's okay. I was a little nervous.
1: I have faith in you. I have faith in you. And I've got a gift card to my merch store, okay? If you can just put, you got to sing it like you mean it.
3: The tickets
1: are gone. Okay. Pressure's off.
3: All right.
1: You got to sing it.
3: I think if I sing it, you should give me tickets anyway, but that's okay. All right. Well, I came home like a stone, and I fell heavy into your arms.
1: Get into it.
3: These days of dust. Which we've known will blow away with this new sun.
1: The chorus.
3: But I'll kneel down, wait for now.
1: Hey, Melissa. Okay, Melissa.

0: for you.
1: Okay, Melissa, you've got it. Okay, I'm gonna get you. Stay on hold. I listen. I'm not.
0: No
1: I'm not good at letting people. You're not.
0: No
1: getting
0: way.
1: You're not getting the tickets, love. You already lost that one. But I'll give you. I'll give you a gift card to the merch store so you can get some stuff. But thank
0: well,
1: you for
0: I
1: calling.
0: I'm a big fan, so I will wear your merch. I will wear your merch. I listen all the time. So yes.
1: Thank you, Melissa. Well, do me a favor. Stay on hold. We'll get all
0: I
1: your.
0: I can't
1: information.
0: Believe you made me sing for no tickets though.
1: Hey, it's the fun of radio. You got, I have never, you have to understand, Melissa, I've been on food TV for the last 10 years saying, can you try some cake? Now I get to play with people and screw around and you've just made my day and I appreciate you. Okay.
0: All right. Bye-bye.
1: Okay. Bye, Melissa. Stay a hold. Don't hang up on me. Okay. That made me one of the happiest versions ever. Sing for real. It's a real thing. You know what you do? You know, when you were kids, and you were in a car ride and you had like a long trip. I don't know what you did, but my mom, I specifically always remember this one. We went to Smuggler's Notch, which is a ski hill. I believe it's in Vermont. I don't get mad at me if it's not, just over the Quebec border. So that's why I wanted to go to Vermont. So we drive to Smuggler's Notch, and I remember the game was, whoever could find their, initials first in somebody else's license plate. So if it went by, and it couldn't be just one initial or two initials. It couldn't be like, you know, BS or BC. It had to be BCS. Don't know if I've ever said this on the air before, but my name is Bradley Charles Smith. My parents really dipped into the platitudes of white names. This, we want to designate this guy possibly a butler at the end of his life. Bradley Charles Smith. But the game that I think is one of the best is, you know, when you pump up the radio and you get into that karaoke version of what the road trip's going to be like, and you just have, and it's not even a playlist, it's just the radio, and these songs are coming on and you're just belting them. Well, do this. When a great song comes on and all of you are in the car together, turn it down and play Sing for Real. Not just like your voice, but you have to emote it like you are a professional singer. It's one of the funnest. It creates some of the funnest laughs of all time. So, listen, we were going to get to a Do You Care, but I just went like way too long on that contest. But we're going to have that contest again tomorrow. We're going to put it in the 11 o'clock hour, try to switch this up so more people can get some tickets. But we will be giving away two more tickets to Mumford & Sons, who are going to be at Rogers Stadium on June 13th. So Sing for Real. Get your karaoke ready. You don't have to just sing Mumford & Sons. You can sing whatever you want. Sing for Real. We'll be back after the break. And if you're upset about this recession and Carney avoiding it, well, God, you are going to think that we are in deep trouble. If lying is accepted, if misinformation was fought against so hard, why is it being spread now more than ever? Pierre Poilievre says Mark Carney's hiding from you, hiding from the recession. But what are the economists saying about the recession? And how does this look on Canada right now? Globally. We'll be back after the break to break that into it. This is some Mumford & Sons on your way out. This is The Cave, right?

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10: A beloved 75-year-old man washing up, getting ready for bed, is brutally beaten and killed. 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
1: And we're back, and obviously this is Mumford & Sons coming in.
2: Home. Like a stone.
1: Sing for real.
2: And I fell heavy into your arms.
1: And obviously, we'll be giving tickets away all week. You got three more chances to grab two tickets to Mumford & Sons. Tomorrow, we're going to do it at the 11 o'clock hour. Make a mental note. Take your phone out right now and say, oh, my God, I'm at work, but Brad is going to give away two tickets to Mumford & Sons at 11 o'clock. I'm going to make a note. I'm going to put it in my calendar. I'm going to save it. You know what? I'm going to share it to my friends. No, I'm not, because they're going to win them. I'm not. Tell your friends. Tell your family, because Mumford & Sons, just about to butcher the English language right there. Me and Santiago. Santiago and I were just talking in the break about, like, just, I get it. Like, first of all, I'm not getting paid to give you these tickets, but, like, I just want to speak about Mumford & Sons as well. I'm like, throw another Mumford & Sons song on the way in. Because on the way out, we went out to The Cave by Mumford & Sons, which I would argue is their best song. And Santiago, you said it was the first song you ever heard of Mumford & Sons.
3: That was the very first song that I've heard from them. I found that was like 2010.
1: I want to say 8, 9, or 10. It's one of those 3 years, because they came out. I want to say it's the same time as Kings of Leon and that kind of push, like just past alternative rock and pop and back to, you know, this kind of, I don't want to say cleaner music, but I hope I'm not giving anything away, but Santiago plays samba drums, right?
3: Like, yeah, samba reggae drums from Salvador.
1: And so you know what it's like to have like a jam session with a couple guys.
3: Yeah.
1: So I've played drums. I've only jammed with my brother and a couple of his friends. It's like a really fun experience. But I find like in the age of like the pop act or the rap or the rock act, where there's like a lot of great spectacle around what's going on. Like if you've ever seen any of those like Vegas tour dates, like it's a spectacle. But Mumford & Sons, they have this weird ability to just kind of be on stage, uniformed, playing music in this, what sounds to be like an acoustic thing, even though they do use electric, but they're just like the energy they radiate. Like when I saw them, I was probably talking about the concert for like 3 weeks after, because and you were saying, I'm not going to steal yours, but I agree with you. The voice of the lead singer of Mumford & Sons, it's like, it's either going to make you the most excited you've ever been or put a baby to sleep, because it's that good of a voice.
3: Marcus Mumford is the name of the lead singer. Great voice, great talent, this band. People said that bands are coming back, and hopefully they will come back. The music sounds, I don't know, more human. It's not done by a computer.
1: It's not. No, screw AI. Who uses AI for making music? You know what I mean? And when I say that to you, cue the in-house band for Do You Care.
3: This one feels human too, regardless what you think.
4: Ladies and gentlemen!

0: But do you, Karen? And you know what? On three, we're going to tell the band to go to sleep. One, two, three, go to sleep, band. See, just like that, the band just, okay, we're in for our gig. Now we got to go to bed.
1: One click away. Sorry, no, there are humans.
0: Okay, tell us what the topic for the Do You Care is.
1: Brad, do you care that the LA mayoral election is heating up?
0: I do. You know what? We've been talking about this a lot. If you don't know who Spencer Pratt is, you haven't been listening to the show, but he is a former reality star, the OG villain. And when I say villain, he just wasn't like, you know, hated by the people on his cast. He was absolutely despised by pretty much all of America, all of North America. Like the show that he was on, The Hills, was so absolutely massive at the time that he was just, how do you want to say this? He was despised to a level that I don't think a lot of people understand. On USA, on Us Weekly, on In Touch, on the cover of every single tabloid. If Spencer Pratt's face and his wife Heidi Montag were on the cover, it was selling out because that's how salacious they were. Well, now, June 2nd, LA, the mayoral race is getting cut down possibly to two people tonight. So they're going to find out who the two people leading up to the November election in LA are. And Spencer Pratt is pushing hard. Like, what is he doing right now that's changing everything? To where people are understanding, like, this might be the end. Doug Ellen is the creator of Entourage, which is arguably, to other people, not to me, the greatest show that's ever been made on television. HBO, it's four guys navigating their way through Hollywood, going from low-level stardom to superstardom, and it's loosely based on the life of Mark Wahlberg, Marky Mark and the Funky Bunch, who is a producer of it as well. But Doug Ellen spent his entire career making this show, and a lot of it was a love letter to what Hollywood was, like the majesty of being in LA. And I will tell you, as somebody who's lived there, I've fallen into that before. You move down to LA, and I find myself in 2016, while I was living there, I had a rented car because I was traveling back and forth on this beautiful app named Turo, so you could pick up a car for like nothing, way cheaper than a rental. Well, next thing you know, I'm driving up and down Sunset Boulevard, literally thinking about the show Entourage in my mind, and going from Beverly Hills to the end of Sunset, and seeing all these billboards and all these iconic places that you've seen in every single movie. And Doug Ellen is largely responsible for bringing a lot of people to LA, and he even notices that and acknowledges that as he does this rant yesterday that's picked up by a TMZ and it goes viral. First and foremost, he wants to tell you that he loves LA. Here he is.
2: I'm one of the people who made this city look great. I did it for years. I glorified it. I meet people all the time that moved here because the show that I f-ing created, and they hate it here now. Hate.
0: Well, why do they hate it here now? Because Doug is coming out of his home in L.A. that was paid for by this show, Entourage. And whether you think he's an elitist or nothing or whatever you want, Doug is like, well, my home security has had to be beefed up. Why, Doug?
2: So I don't believe your the stats and the crime, because everyone in my neighborhood has got the same problem. They're all putting cameras and hiring security guards because we're all getting broken into. It's not made up. It's not false. And this city has collapsed in the last 5 years. There is no denying it unless you have an agenda, and I don't know what that is.
0: So Doug says the crime stats are fake, and in order to do that, because everyone around his neighborhood is getting absolutely looted, Doug has had to change his entire home.
2: The LA Times gaslighters. It's weird. One of 15 cameras that I now have at this house. Two German shepherds, three legal guns. 5 years ago, didn't lock a door here, but you know what happened? Two animals invaded my house. And no, I'm not racist because they were wearing masks. I don't know if they were white. I don't know if they were Jewish. I don't know if they were rabbis. I know they were animals because they invaded my house. I know I don't care what their excuses are, like a lot of you care.
0: Yeah, and guess what? This is a lifelong liberal. Never voted for Trump, never voted for anybody, but he's just fed up of his city. And he's fed up of people saying that Spencer Pratt has no experience that should lead him to be mayor because he doesn't think that that is what the city needs right now. Doug, what do you think?
2: You're putting people in the same position that you did with Trump, who I did not vote for, by the way. You put him in by making sure we had no options, okay? And that's where we are in LA, and we want to fix this place because we don't want to be forced out.
0: So last ditch effort to get as many people to make sure that Spencer Pratt's numbers are enough so that he can be the mayor candidate, because Karen Bass wants to echo that, you know, Spencer Pratt has no experience, right, Mayor Karen Bass?
3: It's not just that he has no experience in city government. I don't know that he's ever held a job in his life other than to be a reality TV star.
0: Okay, Karen, well, I appreciate you. But, you know, the most famous quote, and as we go to break right now, we'll be coming back with the rogue lawyer, Phil Millar, to talk about this very specific situation in L.A., because tonight is a very important night for them. Is this all hype for Spencer Pratt? Is it all hype that this reality TV star has a chance of running one of the biggest cities in North America, one of the most driving economies, being that it's right dead center where Hollywood, the mecca of movies, are made? But what was Karen Bass doing at 20 years old? Spencer Pratt's leaked that.
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20: Another beautiful day. Easy work for me this week. I just have to keep saying sunny and nice. 25 degrees today. A few clouds start to form for a change with a little north breeze. 9 degrees tonight. A little warmer tomorrow, but still sunny. And the temperature will keep going up, and the humidity will begin to be evident. Tomorrow, sunny and 27. Thursday, sunny and 29. Friday, a mix of sun and cloud and 27. Next chance of showers looks like Saturday. Today's high, 25.
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0: And I'm back with you right now, and obviously talking about Spencer Pratt for mayor before the break, right? Why? Because June 2nd is a very important day for LA right now as they go to see who's going to be the top contenders for the mayor race. And to talk about that, somebody who was just there for a couple months for business is the Rogue Lawyer, Philip Millar. What's going on, Phil?
2: Good morning, sir. Happy to be here.
0: I'm happy to see you because a lot of people are getting either excited by this or terrified because there's a couple outcomes. One is that LA goes back to same old and continues its sad decline from former Hollywood royalty of, it's literally one of the best settings that you can have for a movie.

0: and they hate it here now. Hate.
1: And all he wants to do is raise awareness. But as we go into tonight, the polling between the three candidates, Karen Bass, Spencer Pratt, and Nynthia Rumson, is literally neck and neck. But people are saying right now that Spencer Pratt could be that second nominee. What do you think?
2: First of all, I think most polls are now BS. The type of people who are going to vote for Spencer Pratt aren't answering the phone of some numpty saying, you know what I mean? Like, so, and then there's also social desirability bias. People say what they think people want to hear rather than what they're going to do. And so we're seeing now that the traditional way of doing polls is not reliable. Spencer Pratt is putting on a masterclass in how conservatives need to win elections. And you and I think are going to enter into a bet that I think he's going to win the mayorship.
1: Really?
2: Because he's speaking to people. Yeah. Oh, I'm willing to bet you. You tell me what it is,
1: okay.
2: But he is speaking to human beings about common sense, and I know you're going to talk about Karen Bass and where she comes from. I think we're going to see a huge difference in the numbers after tonight.
1: Here's the thing is that Spencer Pratt's shock and awe, like the ability to go on, Instagram or X and use these viral videos. It's game changing for what politics is moving forward. Like attack ads have a whole new meaning. My issue is that, LA has no voter ID. They're very famous for having no voter ID. They're very famous for letting people have, put it this way. The biggest argument that I saw this video that went viral, Phil, was a guy from Seattle being like, I want Spencer Pratt to be mayor, so I'm flying to LA to vote for him, because what are they going to do? Ask for my ID?
2: That's hilarious.
1: Ask for my ID? And I say to that, I'm like, when you don't ask for ID, what's the only purpose to doing it? It's not racist. That's the shadow game. It's because you want to fix the election. I think the vote's already in on this. I do. I think the vote's already in, and it's going back to Karen Bass.
2: Your fix angle is interesting, because that's true. It's just who's going to vote. I think people are really pissed off in LA, and even the liberals who have been liberal their whole life, they wouldn't publicly say it, but they all want change. And if you looked at, he did a podcast with Bill Maher yesterday, and every conservative strategist who doesn't deserve to be fired should watch it, because you see what the themes he's talking about. He's just like, we don't want naked drug addicts on the streets. They're not homeless. You know what I mean? We have, like, he's just speaking clear language that humans can understand, other than these elites who say, oh, you're not good enough for this job, even though I've totally screwed it up for 4 years and wasted billions of dollars.
1: And you know what? He's doing it because most people that just come out with facts, people go, oh, they have no empathy. I can't get behind them. But he is telling it in an empathetic way, because he's not giving you like, oh, we're going to get rid of homelessness. He's going, we're going to get them into treatment sites. We're going to get them off drugs. But when it comes down to it, like, do I believe that one of the biggest economies, it's California, one of the biggest cities in Western civilization, is going to let Spencer Pratt be the mayor? Because the argument, and tell me I'm wrong, is that he has no experience. I get that that's a fair argument, but Karen Bass at 20 years old was in Cuba training to be a communist under Fidel Castro. It's been proven in court. And so what is the experience? Like, who do you want to lead it? An actual card-carrying communist at one point, or a guy who at least has passion because his life was ruined because of these fires?
2: No, you're hitting on it. And Spencer Pratt originally was going to make an MTV show before The Hills, and him and his buddy abandoned it. And so what he has is gusto. He got himself on The Hills. He understood the assignment, be a villain, and he did that at the best level ever. So that's what he did when he was young. Then he built a very successful business that was destroyed by the fire. And now he wants to be the mayor. And he has a self-awareness to know, I don't need to know everything. I just need to know I need to F shit up in this town, because it's a disaster. And sometimes you need wars to change the rules. And LA is in a war zone. And you need somebody to come in and dramatically change what's happening, because more of the same is just ruining that.
1: Here's the only, like, okay, let's just call a spade a spade. I want Spencer Pratt to be a mayor. I love Los Angeles. I want it to be what it looked like in 2016 when I moved there. But, like, the guy has had severe financial problems, misspending his own money, mismanagement of his own money. His wife, notoriously, it's been very famous on reality TV that they've had money issues. So people go, okay, well, add the experience to the fact that he's not great at spending his own money. How's he going to spend taxpayer money?
2: Hey, let me jump in. I judge people not by the mistakes they make, but how they respond to the mistakes they made. Karen Bass was funded, went to Harvard. You know what I mean? Her mistake to go to Cuba, I don't know how she's learned from that mistake.

0: say, because it seems like she's trying to make LA Cuba. So the hard experience makes you better.
1: Yeah.
0: You know, like every millionaire has gone bankrupt three times. So the fact that somebody had money in the past, that's the way your opponents try to say you can't do the job.
1: Yeah.
0: He knows how to do the job.
1: I love that you said that because it was a dummy question. I mean, I'm saying that out loud because I don't think that anyone can really understand how quick money goes. When you don't have money, then you have it and your spending goes up and then you don't have it. And then the hardest thing is to pull back on that spending. But it's something you have to learn. Easy to say out loud. And when we're talking about that, let's absolutely, you know what? I'm going to throw to a break early here because I want a lot of time on the other end of the segment. Because when we're talking about spending, Mark Carney is in a spending fit. We just found out that we have one of the highest deficits of a month total ever last month. And on top of that, the Globe and Mail, because of all this financial mess, is calling for a cut in spending. To who? A group of people that paid the taxes the longest, the generation that had, they want to cut what? You're gonna lose your mind after this. Globe and Mail suggesting that we cut what? And it's not just limit our spending. Cut what from who? It's gonna blow your mind. And I'll be back with the Rogue Lawyer, Philip Millar, after this. It's No BS. I'm Brad Smith.
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10: Beautiful blocking high pressure still with us, and it'll be here for at least another few days. 25 degrees today, comes clear this morning, and then a few clouds begin to form this afternoon, a few more than we've seen, but still partly sunny at the worst of it, and then 9 and clear tonight. Tomorrow and Thursday, more sunshine, a little warmer each day, 27, then 29. The humidity is still very reasonable. Friday, a bit more humid, 27 and partly cloudy, and maybe a shower on Saturday. Today's high, 25.
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1: He said it. Make America great again. Canada strong. Make America great again. Then we find out legitimately the next day that he is, running away from the fact that we're in a recession, a technical recession. We keep saying technical. It's a recession. But Pierre Poilievre this morning was out on Parliament Hill, and he's asking, everyone's asking him where Mark Carney is. And he said this, Phil.
17: He's hiding from you.
1: where is he, Pierre?
17: He's hiding from you.
1: Okay, well, I mean, let's see what Pierre has to... You have to tell us. Follow up on that, Pierre.
17: He's going to let you show up and take a picture of him wearing a hard hat and carrying a hammer around pretending he's a carpenter. But he won't have time to take questions on how he created the only recession in the G7.
1: Yeah, but also, too, then Carney walks out of a meeting and a reporter directly asks him, for the first time, trying to get him to say, what's going on with the recession, Mr. Prime Minister?
18: Prime Minister, can you comment on the claims about a recession?
19: I think the...
18: And the economy?
1: And then just walks to the door. And then on top of this, while we're in a recession, Anita Anand stands up yesterday in Parliament, literally after we just announced a recession, and said this.
20: Canada is expected to have the second fastest growing economy in the G7 this year and next. And in the first 4 months of this year alone, we landed over $10 billion in commercial deals for Canadian businesses.
1: You've been saying that for a year. And we projected the second fastest growing economy. Now we're in a recession. And on top of this, Phil, to our point, Globe and Mail yesterday released an article. The log line reads that Canada is facing extreme debt. And who should we cut it from? The Globe and Mail suggests that we should cut it from old age security and elderly benefits. What is going on? How do you make that log line in this day and age? You want to cut it from the people who've paid the taxes the longest?
0: You're going to piss off a few people here. First of all, Pierre, that was cute. Fire your advisors and make videos like Spencer Pratt today. Because nobody cares about your Parliament Hill little chit-chats because nobody's hearing it.
1: No, they don't.
0: Make videos that capture what's happening and fire those lawyers who are giving you your advice because you're losing because you don't have a thing. Anita Anand, she screwed up the Department of Defense when she's just talking nonsense. You can have the fastest growing economy if you've fallen to 1 out of 100. So your growth back to 4 is faster than the U.S., who is at 84. Yeah. Do you know what I mean? That's nonsense.
1: We're excited to have the best silver medal that you can have, even if it means negative growth.
0: But you can say it's fast growth if you're really low.
1: Yeah.
0: But anyhow, this is where you and I may disagree. I think this is the worst strategic move Carney could ever do. Not because he's attacking seniors, because baby boomers have become liberals because they are comfortable.
1: Yeah.
0: They have dental benefits. They are the generation that has benefited the most from our democracy, and they have given back the least. I know you worked a long time. You're able to buy a house on one income, and you retired at 65, and now you just want to coast. But there are generations in this frickin' nation that can't buy a house, and you're voting for the idiots that are protecting you while the other generations can't buy a house or get a job. So it's about time you start paying the price because you're sitting fat, not sacrificing for next generations like the great generation did before from World War II and like others have. So I say start hitting the boomers because then they're going to go back to the conservatives, and that's a strategic mistake.
1: Well, it's interesting that people on the left get... No, it's okay. I love it. I'm trying to process what you said because, my initial impulse response is to go, there are 35% of boomers who didn't vote for him. So how do those boomers get in? And then it goes to, well, you know what? They were on the right side for so many years during the 70s, the 80s, the 90s, mm-hmm. during all this turmoil. They were always fighting against the man, and now they're fighting for the man. But it brings it back to the term useful idiots, right? They are being useful idiots and not seeing that they're causing this. So should they get cranked? I don't think so. But it just brings it down to, like, if you are able to walk through this world as a leader and not worry about the optics of your decision making or how you walk through it, and it's just like a zero sum game for the people who voted for you, like, you can do anything and they will allow it. Like, this is directly hitting them in the face. And we, like, no one's saying this out loud. You know who's not in a recession, Phil? Ukraine. Ukraine is not in a recession. We're giving them money. The amount of things that you could cut from the 74,000 illegal asylum debunked claim victims that are getting all this money for healthcare, like, you can cut it from anything. And your log line from the Globe and Mail is to hit your voter base? I just don't get it.
0: No, it's a bad mistake. It's a bad mistake.
1: It's terrible. But will he, is this a mistake or will they care? Like, that's the frustration.
0: Just for your female listeners, if you ask your boyfriend or husband a question, are you cheating on me? And he responds like Mark Carney did when asked if we're in a recession.
1: Run.
0: The answer is he's cheating on you.
1: Run.
0: Do you know what I mean? The way Carney answered that question shows that he's not comfortable with just telling Canadians the truth, because he's been coasting on this anti-Trump derangement rather than dealing with partnering with our economy, with our partner that will make the most money. And so the fact that this leaked about the seniors, I think this is going to be a giant mistake for the Liberals. I'm happy that they're talking about it, because I need the boomers to pay attention to what's really happening in Canada.
1: Well, if you want to see, or like, if you even want to delve into my theory of like patterns, which is, well, if this is your last rich generation and you do want an economic collapse, you don't want an apocalypse. That's why we've reached it back out to the Americans. But if you do want a social or economic collapse, well, then you're going to hit the generation that's the wealthiest. But what happens to this generation? They can't afford their mortgage payments when they're retiring. This is the generation that's supposed to offload their assets to the next generation. So there is some wealth. And now it's like, this would be the pin out of the barrel of monkeys where all the marbles fall down.
0: You just mixed about 16 metaphors there, Buzz. Congratulations.
1: It's ADHD for you. I'm sorry. I'm still trying to process your first answer, which is, like, do they deserve to get hit in the pocketbook for it? And I go, yeah, but then I think about the 35% of Canadian conservative boomers who would never vote for Mark Carney and for something like this.
0: I think the conservative boomers probably save for their own retirement. And a lot of the older ones are ex-federal government employees or you know what I mean? Like, there's that element to it. But, you know, it's not vilifying. The problem with boomers is most of them are just watching CBC or some other news network. And so they're getting highly curated nonsense that makes them think that Canada is doing well when the numbers aren't. And they're not listening to your types of shows or other podcasts to see what's really going on in Canada. So hopefully this wakes them up to say, I got to start paying attention.
1: Yeah, it is tough when you have those conversations of like, oh, you know, I saw an X, and then the first words out of their mouth are, you know, like, well, you can't trust that thing. I was like, well, you can't trust anything. You have to search through it. When you see something that you like, you then go do your own research. But that to people goes, well, it's too much time. Why don't I just trust who's on TV?
0: I highly recommend the book Loser Think by Scott Adams, the guy who did Dilbert. It is one of the best books to improve everybody's thinking.
1: Why?
0: And it'll show you how to deal with people who are not thinking well. And it's just such a good name, because it is loser think the way most people are looking at issues right now. It's not vigorous.
1: Yeah, but just to end this, do you think that the ego of Carney has got ahead of him finally? Like, I don't think he's raised it. He's always had it. People don't pay attention. But now he's walking through the world and policy in Canada like there's no repercussions to anything that he does. Like, he flip-flops. He does this. He talks about spending. He does that. We're in a recession. He doesn't care. And, like, the Canadians who voted for him don't care. So, like, what happens to this unchecked ego if it is unchecked?
0: You know, there's this smug arrogance of somebody who's gotten away with gaming the system while saying something completely different, right? And that's what he's done his whole career. Is he's made tons of money, but outwardly said the nonsense that the powers that be wanted to be. And he gets parachuted out of nowhere into our political landscape and wins. I think it's going to catch up to him. But the way you judge a man or a woman not by how they do when times are good, but how they act in times of controversy and challenge. And when you see him pressed, he starts babbling like an idiot, right? And that tells you this man is not a wartime leader. He's a peacetime leader, maybe, but Canada needs to act like we're in a war for economic survival based on where we are right now.
1: Perfect. Let's end on that. The Rogue Lawyer, Philip Mahler, thanks for always joining me, man. I appreciate you.
0: See you, brother.
1: On fire today, kid. All right, when we come back after the break, you might have not heard this, but if you've ever watched YouTube, there's a guy named Mr. Beast, right? His name is Jimmy. But Jimmy...
19: Alarm. 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
4: Good morning, it's 11 o'clock. I'm Scott Monick, mainly sunny skies and 19 degrees in London. The London Fire Department is investigating the cause of that major fire in East London that sent thick black smoke billowing high into the air. A large pile of railway ties caught fire next to the railway tracks near Elias Street, just east of Anderson Brewery in London's Old East Village. Crews arrived on scene just after 4 o'clock yesterday afternoon and brought the fire under control. Deputy Platoon Chief Gary Bridge says the investigation is in its early stages, but arson hasn't been ruled out.
5: It's something we look at. Is there a possibility that this was ignited by a person? And it'll be something that will be considered as part of our investigation.
4: Nearby businesses were evacuated yesterday as a precaution. No injuries were reported. Tensions boiled over at a community living London picket line. The London Free Press reports police were called to the Four Points by Sheraton Hotel on Wellington Road yesterday after workers stopped vehicles carrying replacement staff from leaving the hotel. Nearly 600 community living London workers walked off the job last week, joining thousands of Ontario Public Service Employees Union workers in the province. OPSU says wages and job security are key issues in the labor dispute. Canada Post workers have voted overwhelmingly to accept a new contract after more than 2 years of labor strife. The Canadian Union of Postal Workers says about 86% of rural and suburban mail carriers voted to accept the deal, while 89% of urban workers gave it the green light. The deal includes wage increases of 6.5% and 3% in the first 2 years, while locking in hikes that match the annual inflation rate in years 3 through 5. That's on top of enhanced benefits and a weekend parcel delivery model. Calls are growing for the federal government to tackle anti-Semitism after recent violent attacks targeting Jewish communities in Canada. Global's Gillian Piper reports on what Prime Minister Mark Carney is doing to try to address the problem.
6: In 2024, there were 1,342 religious hate crimes in Canada. 68% of those targeted Jewish people. To help combat that, Mark Carney promoting an advisory council that he first announced in February.
7: The council has a clear mission to combat racism and hate in all their forms.
6: Chaired by Canadian Identity and Culture Minister Mark Miller, the council is tasked with assessing the scope of anti-Semitism across Canada, improving hate crime data collection, and evaluating government action against hate.
8: The Prime Minister coming here today acknowledging that not enough has been done to this point to stem the tide of anti-Semitism was an important message.
6: There has been a series of recent anti-Semitic incidents across the country. Less than a month ago, Toronto police charged an 18-year-old for allegedly shooting an imitation firearm at two separate groups of visible Jewish community members. One person sustained minor injuries.
4: And officials with the London Food Bank are hoping the London Cares Curb Hunger Food Campaign will help restock the shelves amid soaring demand. Yesterday, food bank volunteers and city politicians gathered at the Proudfoot Community Garden to officially kick off the 30th edition of the campaign. Co-executive director of the food bank, Jane Roy, tells 980 CFPL, the campaign spreads awareness when it comes to reducing food waste.
9: You know, what's important about this one for us is A, about when it happens. So it happens just before the summer. And B, one of the focuses that we have with this is about fresh food, you know, and about the need for fresh food because people are just getting into their gardens and they're planting.
4: Roy adds demand for their services already up 11% the first 3 months of this year compared to last year. The campaign runs until June 14th. For more information, go to londonfoodbank.ca. 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

0: Let's go, shall we? Hopping into a Tuesday. Almost 11:05 here in Toronto. If you're listening here in Ontario or anywhere on the iHeartRadio Canada app, I appreciate you. I do so much. I used to have a hard time accepting anything that was complimentary. It's just, it's never been, I don't know how to say it the right way. It's just when someone says something nice to me, I just cringe. And not because I'm not appreciative of that person saying anything good. I just go, oh yeah. But you're spending your time with me, and I do appreciate that. It's not, it doesn't fall on deaf ears that it's very, like, we're in a super competitive world where every single minute your dopamine's getting attracted to something else. Like that, just take that last sentence. We would have never said that 10 years ago. My dopamine is kicking in. But now we know too much. And so while you are choosing to use your excitement level or me as your companion during the tough work day while you're traveling in your car, wherever you are, I do. I appreciate you because, I've been listening to a lot more talk radio since I started doing talk radio myself. I adamantly and openly say that it wasn't something that I was into before. I got into this version of understanding this media through podcasts. And then when you come in here, you realize that so many people are using this, not only because you think about it, maybe it's in the background. No, so many people are using this to get through their drive, to get through their workday, to have that companionship at the back. And I appreciate that from you, but not as much as I do. I regret yesterday not realizing it's June 1st and saying who's going to go, ah, cripes, we lost them. I just want to say I went to the Pride Festival in Toronto in 2007. It was one of the greatest experiences. This was before the kind of savagery of the parade took over. Now, I don't kind of love, I will say, 70% of what goes on in the parade right now because it's just kind of salacious. But the idea of Pride and the idea of the parade and how it started, this festival of love and just loving whomever you want and being free to do that, I love that idea. I still believe in that idea. And I still believe that most of the people in the community itself believe in that idea and want to celebrate during Pride. And so I do say to all my friends out there who are part of the community and those who are allies, happy Pride. Don't let it, we can talk about the corporate tape. We could go down on all the ways that we could sully this through politics, news, topical, or whatever, and just say that I'm so lucky to have one of my best friends, my brother, who's a gay guy, who has just, allowed me access to understand what really matters to most of the community. And what we're hearing is in large part the outside fringe movements that are trying to always raise points of interest that don't need to be there. And, there's always stuff in every community that we need to focus on and we need to make better. But one of them is not doing sexual acts on the street during a parade in front of possibly kids. Like, that's just where I draw the line. That's my personal thing. I hope you don't hate me for it, but that's where I believe the line is crossed. Go down, have the greatest parade ever. God, again, the one in 2007 was awesome. The one in 2011 I went to in LA, awesome. When I went to in Montreal in 2013, awesome. But now it's just become like how far we can push the line on this. And the line is just like it was when Lisa Raitt gave me her, former deputy leader of the Conservative Party, gave me her definition of the original idea of feminism. You can choose as a woman anything you want to do. I believe that the definition of the community should be and was instilled and should follow through as you get to love whoever you want. And that's not my decision. And that's where I rest on that. So happy Pride to everybody out there. And Mayor Chow came out and I wish I was telling Santiago, when I saw this clip online, I just wish that there was audio to it. I wish there was a microphone in front of her because she was twerking in front of, the Pride flag being raised. And I have no issues with that. I have no issue with her having fun. I think she's got a great personality in moments. Yes, does she leave out a lot of other communities? Of course. That's part of the conversation we could have. Focusing on this, I thought was hilarious. I just wanted to hear what she was saying when she's twerking in front of the... Do I think she should be mayor? No! God, no. But a message for Pride that she dropped, and here is the audio.
1: Pride Month, yes, is a joyful celebration of diversity, community, culture, identity, but this year's theme is we won't stop until every community's feel seen, everyone valued and celebrated. There's equality. And We won't stop remembering that the rights and visibility that we enjoy today are hard won.
0: I'm not going to break down what she said there. All I'm going to say is that Canada, when we talk about the community and anybody who's even on the fringe of going, ah, the LGBT, I can't, just understand that we are one of the safest places, if not the safest place in the world, voted on for LGBT and human rights in that scenario. And we should be proud of that. That we're now, has it gone too far in a lot of situations? Yeah, but that's not what we're here to talk about. Just wanted to give a quick shout out to anybody who is celebrating it with the idea that you can love anyone that you want. And that's your decision. And I respect that. But I respect the fact that this weekend I saw a trailer for something that I'm excited about that really brought me back into when I was a kid, sitting there on Saturday mornings waiting for this show to pop up just so that the opening credits would go, I have the power! Yes! Masters of the Universe is dropping tomorrow night in a special preview and then rolling into theaters this weekend. That is the story of He-Man, and here's a little bit of the trailer.
2: When you hold the magic sword, what do you say?
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2: Go on.
4: I have the power!
0: I don't know about you. It for people who went out there to see Barbie, because these are both Mattel products, after Barbie came out, everyone's like, what can I buy from Mattel to write a script about? This one, it did it for me. This brings up everything that's great nostalgic about my life. How much I love the He-Man cartoon series that was followed right after. Like 30 minutes of He-Man, then 30 minutes of She-Ra, and you were a happy kid when you were younger. But again, these ideas of how you get people back into the movie theater, is this going to move the needle? I don't know. I might make the first trek to the movie theater that I've been to in a year, and this is coming from a guy who literally would go at least once a month. I used to make my ex-girlfriend come with me to a movie once a month until she gave up on the idea that this is something that we can get Brad away from, to the point where she was like, so what are we going to the movies? She got excited about it because that was our thing. But now it's like, oh God, like, do I really want to go to the movies? This one, I got to have to see it, because you can't watch stuff on the small screen sometimes and just, you know, feel the same way about a movie. I just went through this the last week. God, what movie did I see? It's going to bother me. I saw Project Hail Mary with Ryan Gosling. This movie that is rated like 96 on Rotten Tomatoes, whether you believe critics or not. I saw this on my TV. And yes, I have an obnoxiously big TV in the dump of the house that I live in. But it's obnoxiously big because I wanted to feel the movie presence. And then I'm sitting there watching Hail Mary going, ah, why didn't I see this in IMAX? This one, to get my childhood just like relived in the moment, I got to go to the theaters, because you can't watch it on the small screen like you do YouTube videos. And the biggest YouTuber out there is Mr. Beast, okay? If you haven't heard of him, Mr. Beast is the biggest. Ask your kids. Hey, have you heard of Mr. Beast? Oh, God, he's the best. They'll give you a dissertation on who this guy is. Billions of views. He managed to crack the human code of how to make things entertaining and get a following within the first 13 seconds of a video. But he runs his own company, right? Like he's almost, I think he's almost worth $1 billion. A YouTuber. That's his goal, to be the first YouTube billionaire. He's got to fight Logan Paul and the Paul brothers for that, but he's got a very interesting work environment no-go. You cannot do this if you work for Mr. Beast, and that is that Rosanna Poncino, who's a very great person on X, very great social media commentator, got this like email that was sent through the workers at Mr. Beast's office. And it's crazy because Mr. Beast is on this diet. He wants to get rid of the old body, and he wants to get jacked up for that summer burgers at Mr. Beast's office. And it's crazy because Mr. Beast is on this diet. He wants to get rid of the old body, and he wants to get jacked up for that summer body. He wants to hit the beaches in Toronto and say, listen, this is me right here. He's not going to hit the beaches in Toronto. But, they can't have junk food. They cannot have junk food in the workplace. They're telling their workers, keep junk food away from Mr. Beast, or they call him Jimmy. And if you're caught with junk food in the office, well, guess what? There's consequences, right? Like, there's consequences. And this is Rosanna Pansino talking about this email and what the consequences might be.
5: If you are caught with any of the prohibited items, there will be consequences, which are being decided on. Okay. What you do in your personal life is your business. While working, it is no longer considered your personal life.
0: Hey, you eat all the bad food you want. You bring it here. You don't put it near Jimmy. You don't put that junk food near Jimmy, people. Why? Because the best rules of accountability are be an accountability buddy, or so it says in the email.
5: Jimmy is to remain on a strict diet, which is prepared for him. If his pre-made meals are not available, he can only eat healthy food. Everyone will be an accountability buddy for Jimmy.
0: Everybody, I actually don't mind this. Coming from somebody who grew up on sports teams, I love the accountability thing. It's just, and listen, if you don't like this, it's a private company, you can't do anything, you can quit. I mean, he gets to set the rules within regulations. You can't, like, you know, say you can't eat that if it's like a religious purpose, or if you're pregnant, or you're on like something which is a health diet. But, you know, they're telling people, like, automatically, once you see junk food in the office, toss it out. Get it away from Jimmy, because there's no junk food for Jimmy. And if you can play, I think it's number 16, Santiago, because this is the list of no junk food or something like that. It's pretty funny.
5: This means no one, all caps, no one, is to order, eat, bring junk food, fast food with them anywhere that Jimmy is or on their way to meet him. Jimmy cannot have any junk food, chips, soda, energy drinks, fast food, candy, any food that is unhealthy.
0: Any food that is unhealthy. This is what I should be doing at my home on the weekends. I'm eating too much. Like, Martha, like, what would happen if we came in one day? This was not Chorus. This was a private company run by Brad. And you had an email going, Brad says you have to be his accountability buddy. Brad says you can't have junk food around, Martha. And Brad says that if you see junk food around, Martha, you throw it out.
6: I'm thinking.
0: You're like, I'm quitting.
6: Oh. I don't know. I feel like I would have to find new spaces. I'll get creative. Like, I'll just get very super creative.
0: Like, I'm pretty sure you could go outside the office at Mr. B's place and eat your junk food. But, like, imagine that. I've been in so many sets, so many TV sets in my life where the food is just, like, the most incredible. You can't even get this food at home. And what am I supposed to do? Not eat it while everyone else is eating it? And now you're telling me I can't even bring food to work? I got to eat clean, or I got to leave the premises to eat bad food?
6: That day is when you absolutely need that junk food.
0: Right?
6: It's like a type of fuel. You absolutely need it. You, like, your body craves it.
0: Like, if I said, okay, we're going to put a work restriction around the one food that you would want to bring into the office, but you couldn't have. Like, what's that one food that if I said, you cannot have this, Martha, you're done?
6: Oh, okay. Now, fried chicken.
0: Oh, God, yeah. But not Canadian. We got to go American fried chicken.
6: Okay.
0: Canadian fried chicken is not fried chicken. They don't cook it the right way.
6: But I'm
0: telling you, though, I can be good, but if they put, like, a hard ban on anything, I'd literally have to probably think, gosh, what am I going to do? I got to quit because this just seems kind of restrictive to me. But listen, it's not your company. The guy's paying you well. You got to make a choice. You have to make a choice. But that choice is so tough. It just makes me think of my weekends and how happy I am. But that's the problem. You're happy when you eat this crap because it makes you happy right away. Eating healthy food, it's delicious if you do it right. But it's not sexy. It's not like crushing a bag of chips when you feel terrible about yourself and then having that moment where you're like, oh, I just needed that bag of chips.
6: Knowing that you're eventually going to die at some point makes you feel like might as well. Because even if I ate the healthiest I could possibly be, I'm still going there. So it wouldn't hurt to just have something.
0: It wouldn't hurt.
6: Well,
0: listen, we'll put a pin in this one right now. But when we come back from the break, we're going to take a turn into something that's very serious. A story out of the UK that's going to really bother you. A lot of people are comparing it to George Floyd. Yeah, I'm going to tread lightly on this one. I don't say this with any want and desire to spread this message, but nobody is spreading this story. A young boy in the UK was murdered, and the way that the cops handled him was absolutely atrocious. And of course, no one's talking about it because of why? Well, there's one distinct characteristic that people are pointing to that we're going to talk about after the break. It's No BS. I'm Brad Smith. I hope you're having a great Tuesday.
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0: Hey, everybody. There is an, it's just a tragic story that's coming out of the UK. And if you haven't heard about this, it's because largely it hasn't been told. And when you hear this, you're going to ask yourself why. Because I need you to listen up for just a second, right? Because it's heartbreaking, it's tragic, but it's got a lot of people talking about the UK and Canada and some very tough questions. Because back last year on December 3rd, 18-year-old Henry Nowak from the UK, he's a first-year finance student, right? He's walking home one night alone after a night out with some of his football teammates, so soccer teammates. And this guy's just a regular kid minding his own business. And this is what has been proved in court. So I'm not making this stuff up. It's verified. So 23 years old, walking home alone at night and he sees this guy on the side of the street with a bunch of friends, and he notices that he's got not a small knife, but a large knife that is not concealed, that he can see through this person's jacket. So this guy, unaware that people have knives or can carry them like that, he starts filming it with his phone. Well, this other person with the knife notices that Henry's filming him, and him and his friends, quote unquote, that weren't his friends, it was his family. Him and his family run after this guy and chase him down. Henry tries to jump over a fence. There's an altercation with the two men, and Henry was stabbed with this knife 5 times and 1 through the heart. And this was a fatal wound to his chest. It hit his heart, his lung, and a major vein. And so he's still alive at this point, tries to jump a fence, goes over the fence, and now he's in the back of a street just bleeding out, screaming. And police show up, and I'll say finally, because it was quite some time. The police finally get here, and this is where it gets insane. So let's go through the whole process. This has happened. The police come in the moment. Now let's shelf it there and understand that this is over a year ago. This person who stabbed him has now been convicted to 21 years in prison for murder. There was a lot of controversy on how this started, because when the police got there, the person who attacked Henry said that Henry called him racial slurs and he was just using self-defense, where Henry's there and he stabbed and he can't really formulate the sentence except for "I've been stabbed." People have been waiting for this body cam image to come out, because during the court process, what turned into a racial targeting because this person was carrying a kerpen or, you know, one of these ceremonial knives under his clothes turned out to be completely false. It was an act of, it was not self-defense. It was an act of violence that ended up in murder. So they found this through court. Now everyone is going, well, what's happened to the cops? Because the story that's coming out in court is that when they showed up, Henry was saying, I've been stabbed. And he used the words, "I can't breathe." And then right there, he died in front of police. Police are saying this didn't happen like this. So people are screaming for this body cam footage to come out so that Henry would be not only vindicated through court and his, the perpetrator of this going to jail for his death, but also so that we could see how these police officers who are still actively working on the street dealt with this situation. Because when they came in there, they said it was confusing and that they didn't treat Henry as the perpetrator, because the person who committed this crime, he didn't get handcuffed. He didn't. When he went to the station, he was treated very nicely. He got food. They stopped and they treated him very well while Henry was handcuffed at the scene. This guy said he was stabbed, and because the person who stabbed him said it was a racially motivated crime, they handcuffed Henry while he couldn't even stand up on his face down on the ground, while he's saying, "I'm stabbed." So the body cam footage of this entire situation comes out yesterday. The body cam footage is electric, and we're going to show it to you, and we're going to play it for you after the break. So stick with me while we dive into this Henry Nowak story that's blowing up the internet. It's not blowing up mainstream media, so you're only going to hear it here. And when you hear this body cam footage, you're going to wonder why. How is this not a bigger story? It's no BS. I'm Brad Smith. We'll be back after the break.
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24: More gorgeous weather as blocking high pressure stays with us, and another sunny, low humidity day. A few afternoon clouds begin to form, the fair weather type, and they won't bother you any. 25 degrees the high, and the humidity's still quite nice. 9 degrees tonight and clear. Tomorrow and Thursday, more sunshine, more high pressure, and slightly less dry air. The humidity begins to creep up, so is the temp. 27 tomorrow and 29 Thursday. And then Friday, a mix of sun and cloud and 27. Today's high, 25.
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28: I was walking home in Southampton in the UK last December when a 23-year-old Vikram Digwa stabbed him 5 times in the chest. This started over an a simple misunderstanding where Henry had seen Vikram and his family at the corner of the street. He noticed that Vikram was carrying a rather large knife. Wasn't aware that a kirpan was a ceremonial knife that people have and are allowed to wear on them in public. And next thing you know, he brings out his phone and starts filming it. Well, Vikram Digwa chases Henry down, stabs him 5 times, and the fatal blow was a stab to the chest, which punctured his lungs, a vein, and came close to his heart. Now, when Henry's now stabbed, lying on the ground, bleeding out, the police show up, and Vikram Digwa told the police that Henry actually racially abused him, punched him, kicked off his turban, claiming it was self-defense. And Henry, stabbed 5 times, is bleeding out, fighting for his life while telling the officers, I've been stabbed. And he says the very triggering word to a lot of people, I can't breathe. But the police believe this was a racially motivated crime. So what did they do? They treated Vikram very well. They treated Henry like he was the perpetrator of this crime. And instead of, as soon as Henry says, "I'm stabbed, I can't breathe," instead of checking him properly, they tell him, no, he didn't. People are saying, no, this isn't true. They released the body cam footage last night. And this is the moment Henry Nowak told the police officer, "I've been stabbed." And this is what the police officer says back to him.
1: Yeah, right. You've been stabbed. Whereabouts? I don't think you have, mate.
28: Now, this is a heartbreaking video because right after that, Henry's lying on the ground. They take Henry's hands and they pull him up to make him stand. He can't. So now they pull him up to a, you know, sitting on your bum, knees up position. And from there, Henry goes over to his kind of his side and then to his face. And so the cops kind of direct him to put him on his back. And as they're putting the cuffs on his back while being stabbed, while bleeding out,

0: threatening situation. Well, they don't take these stabbing claims seriously. They don't take the I can't breathe seriously. And this is legitimately 3 seconds, maybe 4 seconds. The body cam footage is concurrent, not cut. This is maybe 4 or 5 seconds after he says he can't breathe. Henry is cuffed and they start reading Henry his rights. And this is the last thing that Henry ever hears.
1: You do not have to say anything, may harm the defence. If you do not mention when questioned, it's up to which you later rely on the court. Anything you do say may be given in evidence, all right? It's going to be sick, I think.
0: Yeah. Now, as the police officer says he's going to be sick, no, that was his body convulsing, giving out, and Henry died right there. Right there. So after a court process where they found out that Henry was completely innocent of anything, it wasn't racially motivated, and that this was a violent crime by somebody who used their knife that they carry, allowed to carry in public, Vikram Digwal was found guilty and sentenced to life in prison with a minimum of 21 years. Proved Henry never even touched the guy. And then when I look at that body cam and I realize this was over a year ago, no stories being told. And I don't want to conflate this to the George Floyd thing. Other people are. The two things are very different when you look at them. But people are talking about the police response. And the police response in this situation was the exact opposite of the George Floyd situation. Because the George Floyd situation took a very heightened moment where racial stereotypes are always in our mind. And then we went to the racial stereotype first and foremost. White police officer sees a black, offendant. They might have a history. They might, or they might not. Next thing you know, we have a video, very viral. One of the most viral videos of our lifetime of them kneeling on George Floyd's neck for over, 8 minutes. Eventually leading to the death of George Floyd. Now, the autopsies have proved later that it was a much different situation than played out. But when you look at what happened, it was an uprising. I mean, Minneapolis was taken over in one night. The riots caused billions of dollars of damage. I'm not saying right now wrong or right. What I'm saying is now when you look at what's happened to Henry, the crime that was committed, police step up on what appears to be an altercation. Initially, they hear one side of the story. That's the person who is coherent and can talk. And that is Vikram Digwal and his family, to where they claim it's a racially motivated crime and that he didn't start it. Now they go through the entire court process of evidence and they find out that that's totally wrong. And this person was stabbed in the heart 5 times without provocation. And now you have police officers where this body cam footage is given out, and you have an 18-year-old kid pleading for his life on the ground with literally the last energy that he has in him. And when he says he's stabbed, like, he is clearly face down behind what looks to be like a garbage receptacle, dumpster, or whatever. And when they pull him out, the guy can't even move. And he's going, I'm stabbed. And the cop, I don't think you've been stabbed, mate. Because initially he's thinking this is a guy just faking it because of this racial thing he's trying to get out of. Because that's what's going on in the UK right now. We've subdivided people so much that this colorblind image of the world that we live in is now full of color. People are seeing it and they're reacting to it. It's ingrained in you. Henry gets to his legs, can't get to his feet, turtles over on his stomach. And even though he's saying, I'm stabbed, I can't breathe, they're not checking him for stab wounds. And then the last thing that this guy hears is being read the rights, his rights, while dying an innocent victim on the ground. No outrage, no protests, no anything. And I'm not saying there should be protests, because that protest would be in counter-protest. But see what's happened here? You're not getting loud for us? But I just think about this guy's mom. When this body cam footage is released, whether they saw it in court or not, I'm not sure. But watching her son get stabbed and then he's pleading for any help, and they don't give him help. They force him onto his face, onto his stomach, while they handcuff him behind. And mind you, the other person in this altercation that does have a holster for a knife is not being handcuffed. He's not being detained. He wasn't taken in the same way that Henry would have been in handcuffs. They actually stopped and fed him properly. They treated him very nice. He said in court they treated him very nicely. And then I think about this kid dying alone

0: while pleading because he was the victim of an assault. And nothing comes of this. Yes, this person is serving life in prison as they should. But the uproar that people are now feeling about this is to a degree they can't understand, because it's like, well, what do we have to do? Because now you're reverse racializing the world where white guy bad, everybody else good. And I feel terrible having this discussion out loud, because like, I'm the white guy that it's been ingrained to that I can't say anything, even though I have more empathy in my body for human beings than most people do in their pinkies. And so as I'm struggling to find words for this, you just think about the lack of compassion in the same way. Should Derek Chauvin have kneeled on George Floyd's neck for that long? Absolutely not. At some point, even though it's protocol, you got to go, this is too long. I've been doing the wrong thing. But as a cop pulling up to seeing this young kid who's steady stabbed, said he can't breathe. Yeah, people fake it. But when someone says they've been stabbed and you look around and you assess the situation and there's a person with a holder for a knife who carries it around and you don't even check the stab wounds. And the last thing that he hears is his Miranda rights. You telling him that you haven't been stabbed, mate. And then a year of nothing until the outcry for this body cam footage comes out. And it's just awful, because those police officers that treated this kid like he wasn't in a crisis are still out working now. They've not been suspended. There is an investigation ongoing, but they're still on the job. And that body cam footage comes out. I'm going, you don't ever work again. This guy gets convicted in court. You don't work again because you did the wrong thing. But letting this happen and letting it go down, you just see how the media narrative takes exactly what they want to promote whatever the agenda is. Because if you reverse the races in this, and I hate to say it like that, if you do, then it's promoted to the nth degree, where a white guy stabs somebody five times with a concealed knife that he has. And like, we have to get rid of this. I think about the 90s and growing up and openly being allowed to say stupid metaphor or comparison, but how my favorite shows were the Fresh Prince of Bel-Air and Family Matters, all black shows. I didn't know that it was anything different. But after race became something that was merging towards a more peaceful nation in the early 2000s, race became the singular issue. And there is problems with race that need to be solved. But the problems have not been solved, and they've been exacerbated to the point where this two-tiered justice system makes us think about decisions on how we critically approach things without having full context. I see black, I see white. I've already formulated the idea in my mind, these cops have thought. And that is disgusting that we've got there. And it's disgusting that an 18-year-old boy dies out in front of cops where like, I think he's getting sick. It's like, no, you have a medical doctor there and I see her and the guy says he's been stabbed. And you're not even looking at him appropriately. And this is where we are right now. And this is the discussion that we have to have. And I have to be the one that brings it to you because no one else wants to talk about it. Because why? I'll look like a racist and a bigot for saying this out loud. And those things couldn't be further from the truth, because I don't have to explain myself, but that's where we are. Everyone has to explain themselves because of the position of how they see the story. When no, it's clear a kid got stabbed. You made the wrong choice and you thought it was a stupid issue because of how you came up on it. And the first thing you said was, this was a racial attack. Your mind goes, well, this white kid's racist as hell, like all the other white kids are here. That's where it is, and that's where this conversation needs to stop. And if you think this is happening in UK and it's not going to happen in Canada, we don't have to worry as much about the US politics invading our border. It's already here. What we have to worry about is how our society deals with justice. That is coming from the UK. In the States, they still lock you up. Those situations of jail, not bail, they don't happen as much here, except if you're in democratic places and they let you out 44 times. But the Republican states, they don't deal with it that way. Here in Canada, we're literally manifesting the UK energy and bringing it here. And that is terrifying, because everybody who's in a situation in this country, when you have a problem and police officers come, you should be able to have two groups separated, both treated as equally responsible. Someone who's claiming that they are dying and hurt or stabbed gets the attention they needed, gets to an ambulance. And that should be it. And then you go on with the case, not trying to solve the Sherlock Holmes the case in the moment, letting this kid die to the point where people have to speak up about how crazy this story is. And if you don't believe me, go look into it. And I urge you just to be careful when you're looking at the body cam image, because I think it'll draw up something, because it's just absolutely terrible. When we get back, though, after the break, let's end the show in a positive way. We got to. You got to make a silver lining out of bad situations. And that is that today is a big day in LA. Could this be the day that reality TV takes over one of the biggest jobs in LA, the biggest job in LA? Can Spencer Pratt make it to the finish line in the race for LA mayor? We'll find out after the break. It's No BS. I'm Brad Smith.
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2: It can't get much better than this for a long string of days we've had. We're into the second week now. And this nice weather will cover almost the full week. It's Saturday, I'm worried about. 25 degrees, sunny this morning, a mix of sun and a few clouds this afternoon. North breeze keeps the dry air coming, the humidity down. Temperature will begin to climb, though. Tomorrow, sunny and 27. Thursday, sunny and 29. And by then, you'll be noticing a bit more humidity. Nothing too serious, but it'll be quite warm. And Friday, partly sunny and 27 as showers begin to approach. Looks like for Saturday, unfortunately. Today's high, 25.
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9: Brad Smith.
10: Great timing. Ready for it?
11: No, never think of when we were together.
10: Is this Hozier? Who's this? Who's this?
12: Gautier.
10: I knew it was a one line. Say his name?
12: Gautier.
10: Yeah.
12: A 2001 hit wonder.
10: This one was a great song, though, and one of the greatest music videos of all time when they're up against the painted rock wall and their faces are painted, and you can only see them when they turn their face and scream at each other in the musical language that is
12: Gautier.
10: Gautier. You say it like a French-Canadian. That's a good one.
12: Merci.
10: Hey, de rien, Mon Santiago. Okay, let's do a little bit of a different thing for the final play of the day. Let's do a quick, like, if you've ever seen NFL football, there's this guy, Chris Berman. He's famous for doing the whap, like the noises. He does a thing called the fastest 3 minutes, recaps the daily events, and does it in the best way possible. I don't have the theme music for it, but let's see what we covered today. And let's just have a quick chit-chat on the way out. Because if you're not aware from it, Canada's in a recession. We found out on Friday that a technical recession is technically a recession. Because a recession is formed when technically... Yeah, it's a technical recession. Whatever it is. But Pierre Poilievre is out there and he's wondering where, God, Mark Carney is. And the reporters are wondering. And, you know, reporters like, hey, Pierre Poilievre, have you seen him? Where is Mark Carney? And Pierre Poilievre says...
13: He's hiding from you.
10: He's hiding from you. He said he'll only show up if you need somebody to be at a building, a project demo that we're going to show in a hard hat and a whatever. He's only going to show up for the photo op. Pierre Poilievre's mad, and as you should be, because everyone's asking what the hell's going on. You can't say we're in a recession and not have the prime minister of the country talk about it. And so he was at a meeting yesterday. Carney walks out. Next thing you know, a reporter sees him beelining, and she's like, oh, you know what? I'll break the question to him. Let's see how it turned out for this reporter.
14: Prime Minister, can you comment on the claims about a recession?
15: I think the...
14: And the economy?
10: Okay.
14: Sir?
10: He just walks away. Usually Mark Carney is like pretty good when it comes to dodging. He walks dead up and goes, looks at her and is at this reporter in her face, and then turns to the door and goes, then walks away. That's what we're getting. And at the same time this happened, Mr. Defense Anita Anand stands up in Parliament yesterday. And this is her first words since we find out we're in a recession. And this is how she's going to absolutely, can't say it any other way, gaslight Canadians.
9: Canada is expected to have the second fastest growing economy in the G7 this year and next. And in the first 4 months of this year alone, we landed over $10 billion in commercial deals for Canadian businesses.
10: I said defense. Minister of Foreign Affairs, Nina Nam's telling you, don't worry, we're in a recession, but we're the second fastest growing economy. Yeah, buddies, you told us that for the past year. Second fastest growing economy. That is in a recession. We could be the second fastest of anything. It doesn't matter as long as the numbers mean you're not in a recession. Anita? I'm sorry. I don't know why I took it that way. But you have to, because you got to scream from the top of your lungs. What's going on? Everyone's blaming the U.S. for all of our problems. But Jesse Waters on Fox News says that Trump is turning the idea of this Iran war into a bigger global conflict. Why? Because Netanyahu got on the phone with him. And according to Axios, Trump absolutely laid into Benjamin Netanyahu of Israel over what's going on. Him in Lebanon right now, trying to expand his gains. Trump took no prisoners, supposedly, on this phone call.
13: Trump kind of lit him up. According to Axios, he told him, quote, "What the F are you doing? You're effing crazy. You'd be in prison if it weren't for me. I'm saving your ass. Everybody hates you now. Everybody hates Israel because of this."
10: Ironically, if the left is mad about that, then Donald Trump can officially say nothing without the left getting angry at it. Well, now that we've hated Israel on the left for years, now Trump hates them and says, "Look, I'm protecting." Oh, God, now we got to like Israel again. But the big news coming out of L.A. is that the L.A. mayor's race is down to two tonight. They're deciding who the two people who will run in November for the L.A. mayor are going to be. And you know what? Doug Ellen, the creator of the very famous show Entourage, said that he made L.A. look cool, and he wants it to be cool moving forward with Pratt.
15: "I'm one of the people who made this city look great. I did it for years. I glorified it. I meet people all the time that moved here because the show that I created, and they hate it here now. Hate."
10: So right now, the polls have Pratt and Karen Bass neck and neck, but all three people, Nithya Raman, who's the third person, they're all level right now. Tonight, we find out who the two people are who are going to do it. Can a reality OG TV villain be the next mayor of one of the biggest cities in North America? We'll find out, but David Cooper's coming up from 12 to 1 right now. Shea Gannon will be with you from 1 to 2. Drex from 102.1 The Edge will be in studio. And Ben Mulrooney, as always, will take you home from 3 to 6. Great things will happen to you today. Thank you so much for spending your time. It means a lot to me. And as always, peace. I'm out of here.
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25: Good afternoon, it's 12 o'clock from the 980 CFPL newsroom. I'm Mike Hodges. Well, you may have seen a giant cloud of thick black smoke billowing high into the air in London's Old East Village yesterday afternoon. The London Fire Department says the blaze was related to a large pile of railway ties at Elias Street, just east of Quebec Street. Deputy London Fire Chief Gary Bridge tells 980 CFPL crews arrived on scene and managed to bring the fire under control.
26: I mean, it is unusual. That is subject of our investigation, is what caused or what ignited these railway ties that were sitting beside the tracks. And that's something that we'll be looking at over the next couple of days.
25: Nearby businesses were evacuated as a precaution. No injuries were reported. Well, tensions also boiled over at a community living London picket line. According to the London Free Press, police were called to the Four Points by Sheraton Hotel on Wellington Road after workers stopped vehicles carrying replacement staff from leaving the hotel. Replacement workers are staying at the South End Hotel. Close to 600 community living London workers walked off the job last week, joining thousands of Ontario Public Service employees, union workers in the province. OPSU says chronic underfunding has forced them to work additional jobs to make ends meet while leaving vulnerable people struggling to access support. Officials with the London Food Bank are hoping the London Cares Curb Hunger food campaign will help restock the shelves amid soaring demand. Yesterday, food bank volunteers and city politicians gathered at the Proudfoot Community Garden to officially kick off the 30th year of the city-led campaign. Co-executive director of the London Food Bank, Jane Roy, tells 980 CFPL that the annual campaign spreads awareness when it comes to reducing food waste.
27: You know, what's important about this one for us is A, about when it happens. So it happens just before the summer. And B, one of the focuses that we have with this is about fresh food, you know, and about the need for fresh food because people are just getting into their gardens and they're planting.
25: Roy says demand for their services is already up 11% this year compared to last year. The campaign runs until June 14th. In addition to food and monetary donations, you can also help out by dropping off items at grocery store bins or signing up for the Plant a Row, Grow a Row program at one of London's community gardens. Canada has sent a letter to the United States and Mexico recommending that the three countries renew the Continental Trade Pact. Here's Kelly Malone of the Canadian Press with more.
28: The letter from Canada-U.S. Trade Minister Dominic LeBlanc is required as part of the mandatory review of the Canada-U.S.-Mexico Agreement on Trade. LeBlanc is set to travel to Washington today to meet with U.S. Trade Representative Jameson Greer. While official trade negotiations between Ottawa and Washington have yet to begin, the United States and Mexico have started their negotiations. U.S. President Donald Trump has criticized the trade agreement by calling it irrelevant and saying it may have served its purpose. Greer has also said he'd be open to two separate bilateral agreements, but has noted that there's aspects of the agreement that work very well. Kelly Malone, The Canadian Press, Washington.
25: And an intellectual property lawyer is urging retailers and consumers to only buy from trusted sellers and report suspected fraud after Toronto police announced the seizure of more than 16,000 counterfeit soccer merchandise items ahead of the FIFA World Cup this month. David Lipkus, a lawyer with Lipkus Law, says there are multiple ways for consumers to verify the authenticity of sports merchandise, such as checking the brand's website for local sellers and checking tags for spelling mistakes. Police allege that a warehouse in Mississauga had a large quantity of fake merchandise, including jerseys, hats, and flags, and two people were supplying the products to retail stores. Police say two men face multiple charges, including passing off wares or services with intent to deceive or fraud. I'm Mike Hodges, and you're listening to 980 CFPL.
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3: A child's sweet, polite, adorable, until you say, time's up, hand over that screen. Then suddenly, it's WrestleMania in the living room. Halfway through the hour, we'll answer this question. Are iPad rages normal, or is something deeper happening when a kid's forced to unplug? Then after that, what if losing your job isn't the end of your career, but the start of an experiment? A new study looks into why and when unemployment can spark entrepreneurship, and we'll go over that towards the end of the hour. All right, that is some of the lineup for this afternoon. There's going to be more, you're going to learn more, but for now, let's dive in with something from the dating world. You've probably heard this oversimplified rule in dating, that men want beauty and women are after money. But what if one of the most repeated ideas about attraction is also one of the most misunderstood? Well, that's what we're going to discuss here with Paul Eastwick, a psychology professor at UC Davis. Check out his book, Bonded by Evolution, The New Science of Love and Connection. Paul, welcome to the show.
4: Thank you so much for having me back. This is one of my favorite places to be. So excited.
3: Oh, you're so kind. I love having you on the show. You should. You know what? It's your show now. I'm just the guest.
4: Yes. Okay. Okay. I'm excited for it. I got some new ideas.
3: Look, it can be fun to discuss stereotypes, you know, like saying platitudes about what men and women want.
4: Yeah.
3: They're often not true. And the one I just listed, that men are after looks and women are after, I guess, resources.
4: Yeah.
3: Why does this one stick around? Why is it misunderstood? And what would you want people to know about it?
4: Yeah, I think the central thing to understand about this particular set of gender differences is that it is what men and women say they're looking for. And you'll find this routinely, and we've known this for almost 100 years at this point. If you give people questionnaires and you say, how much do you like resources in a partner, or how much do you like earning potential in a partner, you're going to find these gender differences. But we know now from new and improved ways of studying attraction that that's not necessarily what men and women actually want in a partner. And so to get at what people actually want, you need to put them in situations where they're surrounded by people who are of differing levels of attractiveness and see, oh, how much does attractiveness affect men's appeal? How much does it affect women's appeal? Now, when you do those kinds of studies, and we look at things like attractiveness and resources too, you don't find much in the way of gender differences. This was actually our first clue, you know, way back when, that there's a major distinction between what people say they're looking for in a partner and what they actually want once they end up meeting people face to face.
3: And is it because what we think we want and what we actually want is so different? And why? Is it because we're socialized to say these things and believe these things about our gender, but then in reality, they're just not true?
4: Yeah, I think some of it comes from here, I think this is a good example to illustrate how we get a little bit tricked by the attributes that the other gender possesses, not what we want, but what the men and women possess. So if you look at a typical couple, what you're going to see is that on average, the woman is a little bit more attractive than the man. And on average, the man has a little bit more resources than the woman. And so people looked at that for a long time to suggest that, like, oh, there's like a trade-off happening here. So women are trading off their looks for men's resources. But it turned out that that apparent effect was really just due to the fact that men on average have more resources than women. And women are on average rated by pretty much everyone as more attractive than men. So it's just an average difference in the attributes of men and women. And when you do the studies right, there's no trade-off happening at all, you know, between those two attributes.
5: So we thought it was like cause and effect, but in reality, men are just ugly and women are just victims of a historically inequitable society. Is that basically?
4: I could not have put it more succinctly. There you go.
5: You know, I understand that I'm ugly. I get it. We get it. And when you were saying that, I was picturing someone looking at me and my girlfriend being like, yeah, he's ugly. Except she's richer than me. So, but whatever. Keep going.
4: Well, there you go. There are exceptions, of course. These are just average trends.
5: Now, if that happens on average, yeah. I guess what I'm trying to say is, why didn't people look at it this new way? Why did we just assume that the stereotype existed because of preferences?
4: It's a good question. I think the studies that try to pull apart, like, oh, is there a trade-off happening here or not between women's attractiveness and men's resources, they're hard to do. And you need some modern mathematical, you know, fancier sociological techniques in order to do so. Another thing that's kind of fascinating about this particular research area is that you may have heard this idea that if the woman in a couple earns more than the man, that relationship is particularly at risk. This is one of those things that was true, but it went away in the 90s. And that's, you know, when things like this happen, like, you know, we find some important feature of the data, but it dissipates as history marches on. Boy, can those things linger. So I think that that's another example of how some of these ideas that aren't really correct can continue in a lot of people's heads.
5: Let's stick with that one for a second. So would the interpretation have been, let's say, prior to the 90s that, okay, women have a little more money. That means they don't want men or they want to be more selective about their man. But then a more modern interpretation would be, oh, like women weren't empowered to leave relationships as much until the 90s. Divorce was not accepted. Some yeah. places wouldn't even grant them.
4: Yeah. I mean, I think even back then people would have had that as a hypothesis for what's going on. I mean, I think another hypothesis is that something about the man earning less is very threatening and upsetting to the man. And therefore, I don't know, I guess he starts a bunch of fights or something. You know, you can imagine how the causal chain is working through his perceptions as well. But again, when you look at more modern couples, you don't see that problem in a gendered way anymore. I mean, look, there are certainly going to be cases where the professional obligations and the conflict that that can create will generate tensions in couples. The point is that it doesn't appear to be gendered anymore. In fact, what you see these days, women are earning more degrees than men. So when couples get together, on average, the woman has a higher education than the man does. But again, there's not any risk factor there. That mismatch doesn't create couples that are more likely to fall apart or anything like that.
5: Does this way of thinking like often surprise people that these gender differences that we used to observe and say existed for a certain reason don't anymore, or they exist for different reasons now?
4: No, I think people believe, and there are good, well-meaning people out there who think that the fact that women's success is increasing, their educational success, and in some places in the world, especially for younger women, their earnings too are now catching up. Some people look at that and think, uh-oh, how are the men going to take this when it comes to the romantic realm? And I have a lot of concerns about the relationship recession. I have a lot of concerns about men and women getting together, but that particular gendered component, that isn't the one that keeps me up at night.
5: Okay, so I'm with you here that men don't significantly want women that are very attractive, and women aren't exchanging attractiveness for power and that kind of thing. I'm on the same page as you, but we have a bit of a problem because these days people aren't getting together, like especially younger folks, they aren't dating. So I do want to talk to you about why, Paul, but we're going to do that when we come back from the break. How do you like that tease right there?
4: That was an excellent tease.
5: Thank you. This is your show. You should have done it, but hey, I did.
4: I'm going to keep you around.
5: We're here with Paul Eastwick. When we come back, we'll discuss just that. He is a psychology professor at UC Davis. Check out his book, Bonded by Evolution, The New Science of Love and Connection. I am David Cooper. Alex Pearson is away.

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7: Still fantastic with this high-pressure block still in place and pretty firm until Friday when it starts to break down and convection and humidity climb and we get some showers on the weekend, wouldn't you know. But anyway, sunny and dry today and then warmer, 9 degrees and clear tonight, sunny tomorrow and 27, and then Thursday sunny and 29, the humidity beginning to climb there and it'll get significant, and Friday partly sunny and 28, and that'll be humid, and you'll figure it's summer now finally. Saturday chance of showers, Sunday too, but nothing too steady. Tonight's low 9.
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17: There is a problem in dating these days. People aren't getting together, and it's not because men are intimidated by high-earning women, and it's not because women are trying to find men who have lots of money and yet are out-earning men these days, in some cases with education and such, the kinds of things we were talking about before the break. I want to get to this. Why aren't people dating so much? I'm here with psychology professor at UC Davis, Paul Eastwick. Check out his podcast, The Love Factually Podcast. Paul, welcome back to the show.
18: Thanks so much for having me.
17: Why are the young people habitually single? What's going on? Why aren't people dating? Why is everyone single? Why is everyone complaining? Why are apps a cesspool? Why are we together?
18: This is a real problem. I mean, look, I do think it's helpful to start with the observation that this is kind of happening almost everywhere in the world. And so whatever the trends, wherever the trends are coming from here, the explanations are going to be pretty broad. I'm not saying that these gender dynamics have nothing to do with it. I think one could make a compelling case that in some parts of the world, especially where more machismo attitudes about men and women could be more prominent, that if women are then exposed to more contemporary ideas about gender relations, that could turn women off of men in a general way. So that could very well be a gendered aspect of what's happening here. But I'm generally going to point to things like, for example, the apps. And the, what the apps are doing is they're catering mostly to people's ideas about what they like. People really think that they're going to connect best with somebody who's like a carbon copy of them.
17: Yeah.
18: Like exactly from my social class. We share all the same interests and values. The reality is that, you know, we see in the data that once people are meeting face to face, those kinds of objective similarities, they just don't matter all that much. But if you're using those things as filters, you're never going to meet the people who are a little bit dissimilar from you, and you'll never get a chance to click with them in the first place.
17: We can't let the cliche of opposites attract play out when we're on the apps, because we're just looking for someone who fits what we think is the perfect,
18: that's right,
17: you know, the perfect fit for us. But in reality, it might not be.
18: That's usually what we tend to find, is that when people see things that they're like, that is exactly what I'm looking for. If you're swiping on the apps, once you meet that person face to face, I mean, it's a coin flip, right? It's just not giving you all that much signal when you're trying to match what you're seeing in a profile. And certainly if all you've got is a picture, it's just not that much to go on. So we get in our heads, we think about, you know, your laundry list of must-haves, and those things just ultimately don't do a great job of predicting how we're actually going to feel about somebody.
17: So if I go on social media and watch someone's video explaining to me that, oh, the men aren't rich enough for the women, or the women aren't attractive enough for the men.
18: Yeah.
17: That's BS. It's really more about how people meet these days.
18: Yeah, I think that what we have tended to see, and if you look at people who are meeting over longer stretches of times, like I imagine, look, I'm Gen X. Well, back in the day, we hung out in groups, like mixed gender groups, where you kind of be friends and acquaintances with a bunch of different people. And what would happen in those contexts is that there might be some people who consensually, I mean, if we were all rating photographs of each other, they wouldn't do all that well. But within a group of folks, what starts to happen is people find reasons to like particular other people. So I join this group. Maybe everybody consensually thinks I'm a 4. But with time, there's somebody in that group who's going to start to think that I'm a 7 or an 8. That's the kind of process that the apps, they're like sort of skirting that. They're trying to get around that. I think that process ultimately was very helpful for a large number of people.
17: A few months ago, I had this media and tech reporter on. She was quite young, a Gen Z, and she was really excited about this app called Partiful.
18: Oh, yes.
17: I guess I'm giving them free advertising. It's just a party invite app.
18: Yep, yep.
17: But Partiful launched a feature where if you went to a party, met people in person, you could then go on the app and try to match with them, similar to like a Tinder.
18: Yeah.
17: But I'm like, and she was so excited. She's like, young people love this. And I'm like, yeah. You realize you just had to insert all this technology to discover that meeting people at a party is a great way to date as opposed to swiping left and right.
18: I heard about this feature. I was similarly excited and also thought the same thing.
17: I didn't want to scream into my mic, you idiot, because she's not. She's a good reporter, but I just was like,
18: No. But it's good. And look, it was hard. I mean, I don't know. How many parties did you leave in the early 2000s where you thought, like, was she into me? I'm not sure. I don't exactly know when I'm going to see her again. Who would I reach out to? That's a problem to be solved. We just have to go to parties, people. We have to hang out in person and spend time getting to know each other without the ability to opt out. I mean, I understand, like, you can use the apps to get a lot of dates, but there's an important component of dating, which is giving yourself time to see how you feel about somebody. And I worry that the old ways had advantages over the repeated 20-minute coffee dates in that regard.
17: I know this is very gendered, but is your thesis is that we're not misaligned on what men want and women want, and then men not matching that and women not matching that? It's more that we just don't do the kinds of activities, the social activities that would cause us to date. Is that the reason for this crisis in dating?
18: That is what I would put as the most likely culprit. Now, couple that with the fact that look, nobody goes out anymore. That's an exaggeration. People don't go out as much as they used to. You see this everywhere. That's because the lure of the technology is so powerful. I mean, we can blame it on the phones if we want, but like my Netflix is pretty good. There's a lot of things I could do at home rather than the, you know, I don't know, where are people hanging out tonight? I'm not quite sure. Let's see. I might end up having a bad night if I go out. The risks inherent in social interaction that you had to do because staying home was less fun. So if we're not doing that as much, and if the people who are more likely to stay home are men, and if they happen to be men who are of low socioeconomic status, now we have a problem. Now what it's going to feel like, if you're a reasonably educated woman out there, is that the women are out, the women are hanging out in the world. Where are the guys? Part of the problem is that they're at home. And so I want to find ways of getting men to rejoin the broader community.
17: Now, here's where I want to give the young people some credit. Like, I was 34, 35 when the pandemic hit. It sucked. I regressed. There was days where I didn't brush my teeth. I remember going to parties when the lockdowns ended and feeling awkward.
18: Yeah.
17: But I couldn't imagine being at like a formative age, like 19, 20, 21. These young people, they got like a year and a half, 2.5 years of their lives just like where they should have been going out. And they were just inside. And now it's hard for them. And I kind of get it.
18: I do, too. I think that folks who are now, you know, in their early mid-20s and went through that at the exact wrong time, I think it could be tough. I don't know exactly how that line, like that might line up pretty well with some of the relationship recession stuff. And we did see, like, you know, we at Davis, we got a survey, basically, of freshmen every year. And I can see who's in a relationship. And indeed, in like the 2021 range, there was a dip in the number of people who were dating. It came back among the freshmen who then joined several years later. But what's going on with the poor people who were freshmen in 2021, 2022? I don't exactly know, but they could still be struggling.
17: At the end of most of my interviews, I'll ask people that I'm talking to, like, what's the one takeaway that people should learn? But I'm going to ask you the opposite question. What's one thing people should stop learning or stop believing about love and money and attractiveness and dating and about what men and women want?
18: I really want people to get out of their heads. I think there is a tendency today to think that you can draw up the perfect partner, come up with a laundry list, and that this is what you deserve. And I agree, you deserve to be happy in a relationship. But the idea that you can go shop for the perfect person, the apps have tricked you into believing that this is true. If you get out there and meet people, you will often find connections with people that you never would have expected. I think that's wonderful. So get out of your heads, people.
17: I'm not into conspiracy theories, but I will say this. The apps keep on making money if you stay single.
18: You said it, not me.
17: All right. Well, you can listen to Paul Eastwick on the Love Factually podcast. He's a psychology professor at UC Davis. Paul, I always love having you on the show. Thanks for being here.
18: Yeah, thank you so much.
17: Coming up next, some young kids can turn into tiny supervillains when their iPad gets taken away. The psychology behind screen time meltdowns in a minute.
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35: Alex Pearson's away. This is the last show with David Cooper.
17: There's a child hooked on an iPad and a parent who tries to take it away. And suddenly, watching all this, you're witnessing a negotiation with a tiny, enraged hostage taker. Some kids seem to transform the moment their screen time ends, and they fly into what are called iPad rages. So what's really going on in these tiny little brains when that happens? Well, we're going to discuss that with Dr. Gabby Israelson, a clinical psychologist based in Los Angeles. Dr. Gabby, welcome to the show.
36: Hi, David. Thank you for having me.
17: So when a parent describes these so-called iPad rages, what are they actually seeing? Is this just a classic tantrum that we might have seen in the checkout aisle at a grocery store 20 years ago? Or is it something fundamentally different?
36: Well, I think, you know, it is a tantrum, or it is that type of form of meltdown, but the mechanism behind it is pretty much the dopamine in their brain has been completely depleted. So taking that iPad away is what's causing so much dysregulation, because they're just depleted of dopamine, which is a neurotransmitter that has to do with motivation, reward, and just those like feel good feelings inside. And the iPad, what it does is it like increases the dopamine. So you get this spike. And then when the iPad is taken away or removed, you get this plummet. And it's that dysregulation piece that's causing the meltdown.
17: So you might compare it to a digital drug of sorts, I suppose.
36: I mean, I think it's worse than a drug. It's like the worst drug out there for kids because A, it is so easily accessible. And B, I feel like for a lot of us parents out there, it is a default to kind of get your kid occupied so that you can have a break. But at the same time, the effects are pretty, pretty serious. And it could mimic a lot of behaviors that look like ADHD and where you think like, oh, my child can't sit still. My kid can't pay attention. Maybe they have ADHD, but really what I think is happening is that because of what they're being exposed to on the screen, it's really creating, it's just causing their brains to develop differently where they can't sit and attend for longer because of the short format videos. So there's a lot of things at play, and unfortunately, it is everywhere, and we kind of have to figure out a system of how to use it appropriately so that our kids are not having these rages.
17: Yeah. Now, there are people in your field that say, oh, we're pathologizing normal kid behavior, and then others liken it to a digital drug. How do we reconcile these kind of two opinions where some experts say it's not a big deal when kids are hooked on technology and others are you know, raising alarm bells?
36: Well, I don't think they need to compete with each other. I think we can actually find a way to synergize. Like, yes, technology is here. It's the way of the future. How do we teach our kids to regulate with technology by our sides or in our life? So completely, you know, locking it away and not exposing them, you're not really exposing them to any type of training or practice where they do have to find ways to self-regulate when that screen goes away. But that being said, we don't want to make that the default. We want to make sure that when we are giving our kids screen time, they are aware of the limits of it. They're aware of when I get my screen time, and they're also aware of what content is appropriate, because I don't think all content is created equal.

0: you ask questions and you have shared interests. So there are ways to really make sure that it's not overpowering and taking over everything, but at the same time, you can sprinkle it in a healthy way.
1: Now, some parents will say, I give the kid an iPad. I'm not sure if it's good for them or not, but it makes the restaurant visit peaceful. There's no screaming. It makes the car ride, you know, manageable without screaming. At what point is this just like a useful parenting tool versus kind of a crutch? And what would you say to a parent that says they kind of need it to manage their kid?
0: You know, the first thing I would say to a parent is, I feel you. I get it. Like, it is hard to have kids and it's hard to manage their behaviors or meltdowns, especially in public, especially when you're traveling or you have a big dinner and you can't leave your kids at home because you don't have anyone to watch them. So you need to bring them with you. I really think it's more about what is the child gaining from this experience. So, for example, if you are taking them to dinner or they are in a long car ride, sure, maybe start out without the screen so that's not the default, because I still think it's important to be able to sit in the car and look out the window and be aware of like what's going on around you. That being said, if it's a 4-hour drive or 6-hour drive to Mammoth or somewhere, and you really need that, you really need to kill the time with something, then maybe the last hour or so you give them the screen just to kind of keep them situated in one place. So that's, I hope that I answered that question.
1: Yeah. And if for a parent listening where like a child is having explosive reactions when they take away the screen, what's a big mistake they could make in that moment? Or how should they manage that moment?
0: I think the best thing to do is you really want to connect before you correct or redirect. And whenever a person is upset, the first thing we want to do before we start, you know, let's calm down, let's do this, I told you this, I told you that, we really want to make sure that they can calm down. So whether that's going to their room or a comfortable place or a beanbag, let's just get them regulated before we move on to going over what the rules were and engaging in a power struggle.
1: Are some kids more vulnerable than others to becoming hooked on this cycle, to flying in a fit of rage if you take it away? Are all kids the same? Should we be treating kids differently based on their reactions?
0: I think kids are all different. I don't think you can say all kids are the same. And, you know, when it comes to kids, parents are the expert in their child. So if you know that your child is really going to have a hard time after being on the screen, then you need to figure out, how do I set this up for success before I even give them the screen? And how do I set them up for success during the transition? That being said, some kids should never be on a screen if they're highly addictive and there's a lot of rage and it becomes physical and aggressive and dangerous. But in other situations, it's really about knowing your child and coming to like a preset agreement with your kid that you follow through with to avoid the power struggle.
1: I have a friend who described his kid being on a device like this as kind of like leaving their own body or like having an alternate personality when they're glued to the iPad. If that's your kid, is that especially worrisome or is that a normal reaction?
0: I mean, I think it's definitely something to be mindful of. You really want to make sure that your child is not changing their, you know, their personality's not changing. And it's like, what are they watching? I really want to understand, what are you watching that's making your personality like this? Because I don't think watching a TV show necessarily changes a kid's personality. So that's something that I really want to look at.
1: Well, Dr. Gabby Israelson is a clinical psychologist based in Los Angeles. Dr. Gabby, I've enjoyed the chat. Thanks for being here.
0: Me too. Thank you so much for having me, David.
1: After the break, for those who've been fired or laid off, they might be closer to starting a business than you'd expect. That's right. Unemployment, while awful, can sometimes spark reinvention, entrepreneurship. I'm David Cooper. Alex Pearson is away, and details in a minute.
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9: Sunny with a few scattered clouds as the high-pressure block continues in place. It will break down just in time for the weekend, but until then, we have sunny and increasingly warm and humid conditions. Today, very dry. Tonight, 9 degrees and clear, really nice. Tomorrow and Thursday, sunny, increasing temperatures, 27 tomorrow, 29 Thursday, increasing humidity, too. And that'll be the main feature, I think. Friday, partly sunny, humid, 28. It'll feel like 30 plus. And Saturday, a chance of showers, finally. Tonight's low 9.

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1: Yep.
0: Let's say I want to go to a good hardware store. Where should I go?
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0: Right.
1: But if you're trying to get really specific plumbing or electrical items, I would go to BMR.
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0: So, if I'm getting it, BMR is pretty much your pick?
1: Like I said, it depends on what you're looking for.
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5: Into entrepreneurship, experimentation, and reinventing themselves. I'm here with Madeline Tubiana, a professor of strategy and organization at the University of Ottawa, to discuss this. Madeline, welcome to the show.
6: Hi, David. Thanks for having me on.
5: So the usual story when a friend or someone you know or yourself loses a job is like panic, resume, making sure your LinkedIn is in a good state. What made you look at this point in time for someone to, like, I don't know, explore entrepreneurship or explore that kind of change in their career?
6: Well, you know, COVID was a moment for everybody. And so at that time, I was living in Edmonton, and the co-author on this paper and I were talking about all these people losing their job and what are they going to do? What were they doing at the time? And we started to see this weird thing where people were opening businesses, and it was so counterintuitive. We're like, why are they opening a business right now? And since we're professors in a business school, we're like, this is interesting. Like, why are we doing this? And it wasn't like they were opening businesses to sell more hand sanitizer, because that would make sense, right? That's an opportunity. And it also wasn't like they were opening businesses to, like, feed themselves, because we know entrepreneurship helps people when they are in dire needs. This was something totally different. And so we wanted to figure out what was actually going on. And that's when we realized this connection to job loss.
5: So let's talk about that moment. There's a phrase in your writing or your paper called occupational disorientation. Is that a fancy academic way of describing, like, a crisis?
6: Yes.
5: When you look in the mirror and you say, who am I professionally?
6: Yeah. And it's like, and it's really a particularly type of jarring job loss. Like, sometimes you might lose your job and you're like, you know, right away, I just want to get back in. I'm going to go work for the same kind of company with just a different thing. And you, like, know what you want to do. The kind of occupational disorientation is this sense of, I lost my job. I'm not sure that I want to, or I can't even get that job back. Who am I? What kind of career do I want? So it's this kind of cosmology episode, another academic term. It's like this moment in time where everything you kind of thought you knew about where you were going with your career is upended.
5: Now, for some people listening, they might think, okay, if that were to happen to me, how am I going to pay the next month rent? And then for some people listening, they're thinking, okay, I have a little money saved. If that were to happen to me, I got a few months to figure out what I want to do. Who are we focusing on here? Which group?
6: Yeah. So in this case, we're focusing on the group that has a little cushion. Yeah. And that was what was interesting, because both some of my co-authors and I have done research on people who have nothing, right? Who go to entrepreneurship because they've got nothing else. They have to launch a business. They have no other money. They have nothing. That's a different sort of population than what we saw. And this was the unique thing about this, was that COVID, the government gave people a little cushion. So they lost their job and they weren't, like, scrambling to put food on the table. They weren't going to lose their homes. Instead, they were like, what am I going to do? And so the population we study right in here is this people that have a little bit of a safety net and then use entrepreneurship not to feed themselves, but to experiment with who they could be.
5: Okay, I get the picture now. So for someone in that situation, what did entrepreneurship look like? What kind of little business ideas or big business ideas were they trying? What was the mindset? Tell me more about this group.
6: Yeah, so it was quite interesting because they were so different than what we imagine entrepreneurs to be. We imagine entrepreneurs like super passionate, have this real vision of like, okay, this is what I want. I'm going to go. I'm going to like sell all my things. I'm going to put life on the line for this like big business idea, this big idea I have. These people did not have those big ideas. They had a hunch that they didn't want to continue doing what they're doing. And they're like, I feel like I could do something entrepreneurial. But right away, they didn't necessarily know what that was. They're like, we had somebody who was like, well, maybe I could like start making lunches for people in offices. And then the COVID happened. They're like, well, maybe actually I could do energy bars. And so traditionally in like academic speak, that's like, oh, you kind of have a scattered vision. You're not really passionate. We think that these maybe aren't good, quote unquote, entrepreneurs. But we saw something different. They kind of were playing with what are the kinds of businesses they could run. And we had people doing everything from engineering consultant to catering, flooring, speech language. So like a lot of different variety. There was no like one type of business. But the idea was that they were trying to find a way to give themselves permission to try out this entrepreneurial vision of themselves where they had control.
5: Do you have any idea about how the story went for a lot of these people? Like, did they fail? Did they succeed? Even if their business failed, did they feel like it was still worthwhile?
6: Yeah, that's the neat thing. So we focus in on 18 people that we follow over three periods of time over this. We interviewed a lot more people, but we focus in on them because it was the first time they'd ever done entrepreneurship. And in the end, we see 10 of them actually end up staying with entrepreneurship. So I'll give you an example of one guy who at first he's like, I'm just trying this on. This is just going to be a thing that I do until I get my real job back. I'm not really sure I'm an entrepreneur. And then the last time we spoke to him, he's like, being an entrepreneur to me is like the lifeblood. I can't imagine being anything else. So we went over this process of sort of experimenting to this, I don't think this is me, to this is who I am, which is kind of cool. However, that wasn't the case for everybody. We had six people who used this as a moment to make meaning of the crisis, to find themselves, but then they left and they did not stay with those ventures. And then two people at the end of our study were still trying things on. They were still playing. They weren't sure. They're like, maybe this is me. I'm trying a new idea. I'm still trying it on.
5: I've heard, and I don't know if this is related, but I've heard this script where someone who's like a great athlete or a great musician, they try out a lot of things early on in their career and then they specialize. Is the benefit to your own career from experimenting a lot like this to figure out what you want to do? Is there a benefit there?
6: I think there's a benefit because we like to validate and see how things work for us. The benefit of this is that it was a moment for them to try something else that was like a latent entrance. So a lot of people were like, I'd always thought about doing my own business. So if you have this idea, you're in this career, you're like, I got to stay with it. It's making me money. But you have these little like desires, these things, these who I could be. The benefit of this was that it allowed them to play with those, to experiment with those. And I think that when you do that, it allows you to get to two places. One where is you actually realize that version of yourself in your career, and that creates this growth opportunity you really have. And the other is you're like, damn, that was a bad idea. That's not me. And now I can feel more grounded or happy in the path that I did go, you know? So in either way, it was kind of a win-win, which was the surprise for us.
5: Is there a danger here, like in romanticizing crisis? I've often heard stories from very successful people that, you know, a crisis or a failure in their life turned into their greatest opportunity. But there's a bit of like a selection bias there where the great people had great success and then behind them had failure. Speak about it. Those who failed a lot and then didn't succeed, we don't ever hear from.
6: Yeah, well, I think absolutely. And we have a really focused sample. And the whole point is that they had a safety net. The government was giving them a safety net. Maybe they had even more than that. So the whole point of this story is they weren't in dire need. They weren't in trouble. You know, so for them, the stakes of what they gained were better than what they lost. That wouldn't be the case in lots of countries where you didn't have that safety net. And you could be put into a really vulnerable position and then you can't actually, you know, support your family. So I don't want to like glorify and encourage more crises. We have enough of them already. But what I think was interesting is that entrepreneurship doesn't have to be about just the end goal. Like you have this big venture. It can be a way to explore alternative careers for yourself.
5: So for someone listening who has a few months of runway and they're worried about losing their job, or maybe they just lost their job, or maybe they have a friend who sounds like they fit that, what would you tell them at that point in their life?
6: I would tell them to take an opportunity to play. And we talk about the idea of entrepreneurial play in our paper. And And it's really about like experimenting with a different vision of yourself and trying it on. And you have to give yourself permission to do that, right? You have to give yourself permission to do that. A lot of people hold themselves back out of fear of like, I don't want to be seen as a failure, or do I have enough to this? Or what will people think if I do this? And so I would say, give yourself permission to try on this idea, try on this version of yourself. And the worst thing that happens is you realize it's not a good fit, but you learn something about yourself. You've gained a deeper understanding.
5: Well, Madeline Tubiana is a professor of strategy and organization at the University of Ottawa. Madeline, I've enjoyed the chat. Thanks for being here.
6: Thanks for having me.
5: That's a wrap on the Tuesday Noon Hour Last Show. Catch more of this program tonight. That's 7 p.m. in Toronto, 9 p.m. in London, on the station you're listening to right now. I'm David Cooper. Alex Pearson is away. Thanks for tuning in.
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34: Good afternoon, it's 1 o'clock from the 980 CFPL newsroom. I'm Mike Hodges. Well, you may have seen a giant cloud of thick black smoke billowing high into the air in London's Old East Village yesterday afternoon. The London Fire Department says the blaze was related to a large pile of railway ties at Elias Street, just east of Quebec Street. Deputy London Fire Chief Gary Bridge tells 980 CFPL that an arson has not been ruled out.
35: It's something we look at. Is there a possibility that this was ignited by a person? And it'll be something that will be considered as part of our investigation.
34: Businesses nearby were evacuated as a precaution. No injuries are being reported. Officials with the London Food Bank are hoping you can dig a little deeper over the next 2 weeks to help out those struggling to put food on the table. The London Cares Curb Hunger food campaign will help restock the shelves amid soaring demand. Yesterday, officials held a kickoff event for the 30th annual London Cares Curb Hunger food campaign. Co-executive of the London Food Bank, Jane Roy, explains how you can help out.
36: If you've got a garden and you're growing, plant an extra row for the food bank. So it's that component. If you want to participate, but you don't have a garden, but you want to give fresh, make a donation online to purchase fresh food. I mean, for the food bank, we spend about $1 million a year on getting milk and eggs and, you know, carrots and those kinds, you know, just some of those kinds of things.
34: Roy says demand at the food bank is up 11% in the first 3 months of this year compared to last. The campaign runs until June 14th. Canada has sent a letter to the United States and Mexico recommending that the three nations renew the Continental Trade Pact. The letter from Canada U.S. Trade Minister Dominic LeBlanc is required as part of the mandatory review of the Canada-U.S.-Mexico Agreement on Trade, known as CUSMA. LeBlanc will be in Washington today to meet with U.S. Trade Representative Jamieson Greer. Greer has previously said he'd be open to two separate bilateral agreements, but has noted that aspects of CUSMA work very well. Prime Minister Mark Carney says the government's plan to build up the economy is settling in as work continues on getting major projects built and expanding non-U.S. trade relationships.
37: As we do all that, the data is going to be uneven. And, we see some weakness
0: In part because of clear decisions by the government.
34: These are the Prime Minister's first public comments about the state of the economy after Statistics Canada reported two consecutive quarters of economic decline, which economists call a technical recession, although many economists have dismissed the recession label. Mixed messages from the White House about the current state of negotiations between Iran and the U.S. Iran says its officials are still reviewing a peace plan offered by the White House, but it also said that hostilities need to end in Lebanon. Israeli forces were set to strike Lebanon's capital, but the White House says it was called off after a phone call between President Donald Trump and Israeli Prime Minister Benjamin Netanyahu. We learn more from ABC's Karen Travers.
1: Sources were saying this was a tense phone call between the president and the prime minister, who he has a very close relationship with, that the president was angry when he spoke to him, and that at one point when they were talking, he said to him, "What the expletive are you doing?" He accused Netanyahu of being ungrateful.
34: And after experiencing some relief at the pumps over the last week, drivers in the London region can expect a sticker shock at the gas pumps overnight. Gas analysts predict an 8-cent jump overnight. That means most stations will charge $1.77 for the price of regular. The jump will be the largest single-day increase since May 6th, when prices climbed 10 cents to $1.95 to reach the highest point in 4 years. I'm Mike Hodges, and you're listening to 980 CFPL.
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0: for Alex Pearson in Toronto again today. The on again, off again in Iran continues. I'm not sure where we are on that. I don't know if anybody is sure as to where we are on that. Massive attacks taking place in Lebanon once again. Iran saying that needs to be part of the conversation. I mean, it can't just be a stop of the conflict between the United States and Iran. It needs to also include the other parts of the region. And as you know, going back and forth, and there's been new strikes on Iran, Iran carrying out new strikes. So I'm not holding out hope that we're heading in any meaningful direction there. And we continue to see sort of new things get thrown onto the pile as we go through this, and new ideas seem to come out of the White House now and then in terms of if this happens, then we get some of them don't make sense. At least to me, but maybe there is some logic behind them. I'm not sure. Matt Duss is the executive vice president at the Center for International Policy. He served as a foreign policy advisor to U.S. Senator Bernie Sanders for a number of years. He's worked on Middle East peace in a number of different roles for many, many years, dealing with this part of the world and if there is a plan. So let's get his take on where we are and where we might be headed. Matt, thanks so much for your time today. I do appreciate you being with us.
1: Very glad to. Thank you.
0: Like I say, when we see this conversation around moving towards some sort of prospect for peace, it doesn't look good, as I say right now, but there's constantly new things being added. For example, last week around moving towards some sort of prospect for peace, it doesn't look good, as I say right now, but there's constantly new things being

0: and Israel were never actually formally at war.
1: But
0: the UAE and Israel were never actually formally at war. So it's not as if peace was made despite the publicity around it. But still, the Trump administration, Donald Trump himself claimed enormous credit for this. It's clear that, you know, people like Jared Kushner and some of his other people in that first administration had played a role, but they were not really the drivers.

0: like when things come out of nowhere.
1: Fair enough.
0: But also, I think it's pretty clear that Trump has a way to present this as a win, to say, okay, well, listen, maybe that war didn't go all the way I thought it

0: you. 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A donation can help them reclaim it. And helping feels good.
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5: Big bubble of high pressure blocking everything from moving much from west to east is still in place. It'll break down, but not until the weekend, and that's when we start to get a chance of showers and a change in this pattern. 9 degrees and clear tonight after another beautiful, dry, low-humidity day. The humidity, incidentally, starts to climb. We've been really used to this nice, dry air. That's going to change, although the sunshine will not. Wednesday and Thursday, both sunny, 27, then 29. The humidity will be on the climb, though, and you're going to feel it. Friday, partly sunny, humid, 28, feeling a lot warmer.

0: I think he got caught with his pants down, where he made reference to both his Secretary of Defense and Trump made reference to the fact that almost everything that they had militarily, weapons, were annihilated, were destroyed. And unfortunately, that raised some serious credibility issues. And I think that is starting to kind of feed. There's a ball of wax that's unrolling.
1: No, I think you're right, Frank. I think it's almost over. And then, you know, things get worse. And there's an agreement. We're going to stop fighting. And they haven't stopped. I mean, the ceasefire. What kind of ceasefire is this? They've never actually ceased firing. So I agree with you, Frank. I don't think if anybody really knows. I'm going to try to Nick, in Medicine Hat. Go ahead, Nick.
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6: Shay Ganim in for Alex Pearson, switching from one international conflict to another, from the Middle East to Eastern Europe. And this one has been going for multiple years now, as you know, and it's the Russia situation dealing with Ukraine. And last night over there, so it was earlier in the day for us, but regardless, hundreds and hundreds of drones, dozens of cruise missiles launched by Russia into Kyiv, the capital of Ukraine, and other Ukrainian cities as well. 18 civilians killed, more than 100 wounded. They're saying this might perhaps be the most intense day of operations so far. And interestingly enough, warnings had gone out. Ukraine was expecting this. President Zelensky last week said our intelligence shows that this is going to be happening. Actually warned foreign diplomats to get out of the capital. I don't know if they did or not. But also appealing for more support, saying, you know, unless we have air defense against missiles and drones and things like that, these were not protected and these attacks will not stop. Putin has dramatically upped what Moscow is doing in terms of their aerial campaigns, ballistic missiles, drones, all these sorts of things, because the thinking is the U.S. air defense systems, the Patriot systems that Ukraine has been using for all these times, are now in short supply because of what's happening with the Iran war that we just talked about. And it leaves Ukraine and Ukrainian citizens vulnerable to attacks by Russia, and Russia is exploiting that. But at the same time, there are things happening in Russia that make it look like perhaps the pressure is really mounting on Putin to try and bring an end to this. And he's drastically escalating the attacks in an effort to try and sort of just bombard Ukraine into submission. I spoke with Andrew Rasulis this morning. We've spoken with him many times. He's defense and Eastern European affairs expert with the Canadian Global Affairs Institute.
7: Let's just start with what happened overnight. By the sounds of it, this might be one of the largest attacks so far during this conflict. Russia sending missiles and drones. Ukraine says they knew this was coming. They'd warned of it. Give us your take on what happened and why we saw this dramatic escalation.

The Russians are not able to resupply the losses that they've been incurring on a one-for-one basis. So they're having difficulty recruiting. And they're fighting this war with volunteers, paid, highly paid volunteers.

0: providing it to the level they used to, if at all. I mean, are they more vulnerable? What's the Ukrainian position in all of this?
1: Well, it's sort of a bit of both. On the high-end stuff, which they depend on the U.S. Sales, basically, because the Europeans buy, Canadians buy American supply. There's less of that stuff because the Americans are burning through their sales, basically, because the Europeans buy, Canadians buy American supply.

0.1%. Very small amount, I get it. It followed a contraction of a full 1% in the final quarter of 2025. So still small, but bigger than 0.1%. Regardless, you've got two quarters, consecutive quarters, of a weakening economy. That is the technical definition.

0: sector and its constant expansion of federal government spending that has been sort of goosing the numbers. If there's been positives economically, a lot of it can be based on government, not on industry and not on business. Government and government spending. And Carney said, we've changed that. That's part of what's happening here.
1: We have taken back control of immigration. That's meant the population growth has flattened. In fact, it's slowed, or it's been negative for the last two quarters. We have reined in government spending. So it had been growing close to 10%. It's growing less than 2% now. So that's also something that weighs on. There's some other choppiness in terms of how investment is happening.
0: Okay, so some choppiness, right, in the numbers is how Carney is framing it today. Yeah, no question there's choppiness in the numbers. There's no doubt about it. I asked Moshe Lander yesterday, is there reason for optimism? Are you seeing anything? You know, when you read the tea leaves, is there anything in there that says, okay, it's bad. We've got a lot of bad indicators, but there is some good news there. And he said, no, I don't see it. I don't see it. I really don't. Eric Hamm has told us the same thing repeatedly. We're headed in the wrong direction. Carney says, you got to trust the process. Again, back with the process. He is optimistic.
1: But we're also seeing at the same time the foundations coming into place, settling in for that stronger, more resilient economy. So, for example, if you look at business investment, particularly in machinery and equipment, in R&D, in intellectual property, that's

0: see where that goes. But at least, I mean, I don't know when the last time we actually had a Canadian representative in Washington meeting with Washington officials on the CUSMA negotiations was. It's been some time. I mean, imagine there's teams down there working all the time, but in terms of, you know, the minister responsible being part of these conversations, it's been a while. But Dominic LeBlanc headed down today. He's there now. We'll be meeting with U.S. trade representatives today and try and move forward. Good luck. I mean, Donald Trump again yesterday tweeted out the 51st state. He actually retweeted a tweet by the ambassador to Canada, that Hoekstra character. He tweeted out the Bloomberg story about Canada being in a technical recession and said 51st state, and Trump retweeted it. So that's the atmosphere LeBlanc is walking into today. We'll see if he's able to make any progress. We should all hope he does. We're all wrapped up in this, right? We got to see some progress. Sooner or later, there has to be some progress. We'll take a break and be back right after this. We got to see some progress. Sooner or later, there has to be some progress. We'll take a break and be back right after this.
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0: clock for the 980 CFPL Newsroom. I'm Mike Hodges. Well, you may have seen a giant cloud of thick black smoke billowing high into the air in London's Old East Village yesterday afternoon. The London Fire Department says the blaze was related to a large pile of railway ties at Elias Street, just east of Quebec Street. Deputy London Fire Chief Gary Bridge tells 980 CFPL crews arrived on scene and managed to bring the fire under control.
1: I mean, it is unusual. That is subject of our investigation, is what caused or what ignited these railway ties that were sitting beside the tracks. And that's something that we'll be looking at over the next couple of days.
0: Nearby businesses were evacuated as a precaution. No injuries were reported. Well, tensions also boiled over at a community living London picket line. According to the London Free Press, police were called to the Four Points by Sheraton Hotel on Wellington Road after workers stopped vehicles carrying replacement staff from leaving the hotel. Replacement workers are staying at the South End Hotel. Close to 600 community living London workers walked off the job last week, joining thousands of Ontario Public Service employees, union workers in the province.

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1: Still fantastic with this high-pressure block still in place and pretty firm until Friday when it starts to break down and convection and humidity climb and we get some showers on the weekend, wouldn't you know? But anyway, sunny and dry today and then warmer, 9 degrees and clear tonight, sunny tomorrow and 27, and then Thursday sunny and 29, the humidity beginning to climb there and it'll get significant, and Friday partly sunny and 28, and that'll be humid, and you'll figure it's summer now finally. Saturday chance of showers, Sunday too, but nothing too steady. Tonight's low 9.
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3: 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You start with the abdominal ultrasound, where we screen for masses on the kidney, liver, bladder, and pancreas. We also screen for abdominal aortic aneurysms and fatty liver. We include a battery of comprehensive blood screening that is heavy in cardiac testing. Our physicians perform a comprehensive medical based on your age, gender, and risk factor assessment. We do an echocardiogram, which is an ultrasound of your heart, a resting and stress ECG to measure your heart's performance with activity, a blood pod

0: Greg. You may get some last minute cheaper tickets.
1: Yeah, that's true. That's true. You can hang out outside the stadium and wait for a scalper, or wait 10 minutes into the game and they'll drop them for you.
0: Yeah. That's the best. Honestly, that's the best way to do it, maybe. Look, there's always a way. But once again, where's the accountability here for FIFA?
1: Yeah, well, there's not any, right? I mean, these organizations,
0: get away with anything.
1: They got a pretty bad reputation.

0: tea?
1: Yes. I was so tired and I was getting back from work and I was like, I bought stuff on my way.
2: Jeez.
1: As I was waiting, I get on and I sit and I'm just so tired.
2: You're producing radio. It's not that hard. Like, you can't be that tired after doing this job.
1: You have no idea. Oh, no, not this job.
2: Oh,
1: not this job.
2: Different job. Okay,
1: no. When I was working in retail.
2: Oh, okay. That explains everything. You have to deal with just massive packs of a-holes all day.
1: Long days.
2: Yeah. So somebody, this is in Toronto, someone left a 15-pound frozen turkey and an aquarium fish. In an Uber. In Edmonton, someone left a full set of goalie pads. And in Montreal, this is so Montreal, someone left a violin in a hard case. That's so Montreal. In Winnipeg, two humidifiers. That's weird that they would add that to the list. Were they looking? Has Uber gotten themselves in a position? And I wonder here, I got a theory. Has Uber gotten themselves into a position where they'd been putting out this list every year? Because

0: Ubers. Because if you remember when Uber first started, it was meant to be a different type of experience. Would you like a water? Would you like a charger for your phone? Would you like some snacks? Some Uber drivers will like that. They would do the extra thing. I think there's even a, an Uber driver here in Toronto. I think he may be Filipino. This is going to come into play why I said that. But I think he's got his Uber set up for karaoke, which makes perfect sense. Which makes perfect sense. Like, why haven't I caught that Uber? Like, could you imagine me in a Tesla Uber going up Spadina singing a Donna Summer song on karaoke? It would be an amazing experience. Yeah, I guess Uber got themselves into a position where we were leaving so many strange things that they would go, oh, well, let's put this list out every year. And now that we're kind of used to it, we're not leaving strange things in Ubers anymore. Like someone in Winnipeg leaving two humidifiers in an Uber. All right, so they were probably moving house. Right? All right, so George, you said you left a phone in an Uber. What else?
1: I've left a phone. I've left an Uncle Tetsu cheesecake in an Uber.
0: Hang on, that's the Japanese jiggly cheesecake,
1: yes,
0: right? That's
1: Japanese the good one. Cheesecake. It's
0: oh,
1: a good
0: man.
1: One.
0: Yeah, if you haven't had an Uncle Tetsu's, try that.
1: And what right. else? So I was going to a friend's place.
0: Hang on. Let's go back to the cheesecake real quick.
1: Yeah, that's what I'm saying. So I was going to a friend's place.
0: Now I got some questions before you do that.
1: Okay.
0: All right. So you're going to a friend's place. So you're going to a friend's place. You're like, I'm going to bring something because it's a potluck of some description.
1: It was a surprise for them.
0: Right, a surprise. So you like, so you made a conscious decision in your mind, in Joyjeet's brain. He sat down and went, all right, I got to go to Uncle Tetsu's. I got to get that jiggly cheesecake because everyone loves a Uncle Tetsu's Japanese jiggly cheesecake. So you go there. It's in your mind. I got to get this cheesecake for my friend. It's a surprise. You hop in an Uber knowing you're going to said friend's house for the surprise with the Uncle Tetsu's cheesecake en route with you as part of the surprise. And you forget the surprise part of why you were there.
1: That's not the only point. So I had a lot of stuff in my hand, and I walked almost 3 kilometers just to get that cheesecake. So I thought that I'd get the cab from that cheesecake place and then go to my friend's place.
0: Why did you walk 3 kilometers to cheesecake place?
1: Because I really wanted to get my friend the Uncle Tetsu cheesecake.
0: Okay, why didn't you call Uncle Tetsu's, order it, Uber there?
1: No, it's too expensive, and then I also have to go via an Uber to my friend's place. So it's two Ubers. Why spend that much? Make sense? It's
0: sure.
1: Okay. Anyway, yeah. Anyway, so I especially
0: like
1: walked there, got the cheesecake, sat in an Uber, went to my friend's place, and picked up all the bags.
0: Except for the cheesecake. Yeah.
1: And then the Uber driver didn't even pick up my phone later on.
0: Yeah, because he was eating a cheesecake, bro.
1: I guess so.
0: He was eating at Uncle Tetsu's cheesecake. All right. I. What have you left in a taxi or an Uber? Like, are we that stupid? A cheesecake. All right, 416-870-6400 or 1-888-225-TALK. What have you left in Ubers? What have you left in taxis? Like, I hope you're not leaving your kids in an Uber. That would be bad. So, excuse me, ma'am, your kid's still there. What are you leaving? A cheesecake. Once again, who are these people leaving food in cars? I would never leave food in a car. In fact, I've been so sly as to drop my friend off after we have food and they get leftovers. And I deliberately make them put it in the back with mine so they forget theirs and I get to eat their leftovers as well. I'm the worst person ever. This is the Alex Pearson Show. Stay there.
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1: Sunny with a few scattered clouds as the high-pressure block continues in place. It will break down just in time for the weekend, but until then, we have sunny and increasingly warm and humid conditions. Today, very dry. Tonight, 9 degrees and clear, really nice. Tomorrow and Thursday, sunny, increasing temperatures, 27 tomorrow, 29 Thursday. Increasing humidity, too, and that'll be the main feature, I think. Friday, partly sunny, humid, 28. It'll feel like 30 plus. And Saturday, a chance of showers, finally. Tonight's low 9.
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1: Aria Dental Center asks, do you or a loved one struggle with their dentures? Do your loose dentures leave you unable to eat the foods you love?

0: giving parents more control over what their kids see. It's also now going to start limiting how long teens spend looking at content related to certain topics like nutrition and weightlifting, which Meta says can be helpful on their own, but should be balanced with other types of content. Mike Dubusky.
1: After experiencing some relief at the pumps over the last week, drivers in the London region can expect a sticker shock at the gas pumps overnight. Gas analysts predict an 8-cent jump overnight. That means most stations will charge $1.77 for the price of regular. The jump will be the largest single-day increase since May 6th, when prices climbed 10 cents to $1.95 to reach the highest point in 4 years. 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

0: And that will be an 8:30 tip between the Knicks and the San Antonio Spurs in San Antonio. We will kick off London Live when we return. Have you ever left something behind and then struggled to go and get it? You know that struck by lightning feeling you get in your body when you realize, I don't have what I was looking for? We're going to talk about that to kick off the show. 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
2: Still fantastique with this high-pressure block still in place and pretty firm until Friday when it starts to break down and convection and humidity climb and we get some showers on the weekend, wouldn't you know. But anyway, sunny and dry today and then warmer, 9 degrees and clear tonight, sunny tomorrow and 27, and then Thursday sunny and 29, the humidity beginning to climb there and it'll get significant, and Friday partly sunny and 28, and that'll be humid, and you'll figure it's summer now finally. Saturday chance of showers, Sunday too, but nothing too steady. Tonight's low 9.
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13: Okay, so guitar.

everybody has their feelings when it comes to whether or not they like it. Recently, not many people who would say they voted conservative in the last election liked it, because you had a lot of people crossing to the Liberals to the point that after three by-elections, the Liberals now have a majority under Mark Carney. But there is legislation that Mr. Davies is introducing to try and put some of the things that many of you pointed out need to be there when it comes to floor crossing. Now, you can't just say, hey, just a second, I was playing for Italy, now I am playing for Spain. Hey, I'm going to take off my Toronto Maple Leafs jersey and I'm going to become a part of the Vegas Golden... No, sorry, that was a terrible example. It's very sensitive when people say things like that. They did trade him there, though. So this is something that we're going to deal with a little later on in the show. And also, we're going to be talking AI, because there's a great article you can read at globalnews.ca. And it looks at how comfortable people are getting with AI, to the point that 26% of people admit they ask it to be their financial advisor. It's new. It's Pong. And it basically takes some things from the internet at any given time and uses those. So to be able to say, yeah, create for me an individual plan, well, it struggles to do that because it's just grabbing up information from all over the place. So there is talk, and we're going to have another discussion about AI a little later on this week, because it is a very important part of our future. It's not going away, but it's important in the way that we figure out how we're going to use it. And the federal government will come out with its legislation and its rule book. So we will talk about that on Friday, and we're going to look at basically how AI is kind of creeping up into things, but there are companies who have made big use of it who say, you know, we thought this would save us money. We thought this would give us a better ROI. Everybody loves those letters these days. Return on investment. What's your ROI? Oh, okay. Return on investment. But some companies are finding that is not the case. So we're going to have a look at this in terms of what Revenue Canada is dealing with, how they're viewing it, how Canadians are viewing it. There, again, is a great article, and you can find it right now. It is written by Uday Rana, and Uday is going to join us on the show. And if you're looking for it, simply search using AI for retirement investment advice and global news, and it will pop up. We're going to have some fun to kick off the show, though, because every once in a while, we leave things behind. There is a sketch that I think it's Chris Rock who does it, and he talks about phone wallet keys. Before you leave anywhere, phone wallet, where am I? Where's my phone, my wallet, my keys? And we used to do this with what? ID and keys? Keys have always been a part of it, because keys allow you to get into where you need to go at the end of the day. And if you've locked your house, you need keys to get inside, or you need to hope that that lock on the window in the back is still not fixed. So phone wallet keys. We've added, obviously, phone to that. That was never a thing. And sure, wallet comes in handy. If you lose one of those things, it can be devastating. And there have been some reports coming out and some research being done over what people are leaving where. So a couple of ride-sharing services have done this. And we thought, well, can we check in with a taxi company in London and see what it is that they are finding? What is maybe one of the strangest things? How often would this happen? In fact, let's be scientific. Does this actually happen? Do people actually leave things behind? I think the answer is yes. But to be scientific, as we try to be on this show, we're going to ask that question. At some point, I'll have to share my son's lost story. I've told this before, but it's one of the most extravagant I lost my phone stories that you'll ever find. But up next, we are going to talk with London Taxi to see if, A, people do leave things behind, what they leave behind, what are maybe the most common items, and then maybe what is the most crazy item that they have come up with. What is it that you have ever left behind?

0: And were you able to get it back? Phones become fairly easy because every one of them is equipped with the ability to find it as long as you set it up. Some phones, it just seems to be already set up. And you can look and see where it is. And then at least you can narrow things down. And even after the battery dies, it will usually hold just enough charge, just enough to allow you to at least find that little beacon out there in the ocean to go and try and locate it. What is it that you have lost? And did you get it back? 519-643-2222. Let's see what kind of a list we can put together. This is London Live on 980 CFPL.
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1: When it comes to barbecue,
2: the seat in front of you, those are kind of the other more common ones that we get.
3: Yeah, you get home and you realize, I thought we bought asparagus and the two lemons. And

0: Yeah, it's a mystery.
1: Keys, and that would help, as Samantha says, to at least knock off all three of those common ones. Pat the pockets, check the purse, make sure that you have those things before you get out, and shut the door. Samantha, thanks so much for spending some time with us today. This has been great.
0: Absolutely. I appreciate you letting us be on it.

0: It's not on the roof. It was in the piano out front of the tourism place. And they only found it when the piano was taken away to the junkyard and it fell out. The guy who operates the junkyard took a picture of the lock screen after he charged it, put it up on Facebook, and one of my son's other bosses found it and saw the picture and then told him about it. The craziest things can happen when we lose stuff. 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

0: Clubs. We've been talking about losing things and what you've lost, whether you've been able to get it back. We just talked with Samantha from London Taxi and Phone Wallet Keys. They lead the way. 519-643-2222. Kathy, what do you have for us?
1: Oh, hi there. It's not me. It was my son-in-law. You might remember this story. He lost his camera in the water in Lake Superior when he was fishing. Yes. And two guys from Minnesota, he posted it on a Facebook site. It's a certain type of fishing. And he posted it on that particular site. And the two guys in Minnesota said, "We know that guy. We have his camera." And so they were able to contact him, and he was able to connect with him from London.
0: That was the craziest story. Kathy, I remember talking about that. Thanks so much for the call.
1: Okay, you're welcome.
0: Take care. 519-643-2222. If you want to add that in by phone or by text. We are going to be talking bicentennial battle before the end of the hour. We've got two of them going today. So we'll update who won yesterday, and then we'll bring you today's. We've got a couple of hockey players not going head-to-head today. In the meantime, it is time for the big three. First up, it looks like the legislature is going to need a bigger closed sign because it is shutting down for 21 weeks. So people are doing the math. They had 14 weeks off for the winter break, came back for 30 days, and will now be going on summer break for 21 weeks. Of course, the opposition is saying, look, this is because the premier is trying to duck some things. But the premier himself is saying, hey, the fact that a shutdown in the legislature is taking place is not a shutdown of government things. But the premier himself is saying, hey, the fact that a shutdown in the legislature is taking place is not a shutdown of government. Down in the legislature is taking place is not a shutdown of government.
2: You know, committee still.

0: And that's unfortunate. And it all comes back to, and we won't have the conversation again, parenting. That's what it comes back to. And then an addendum to that, we've got a lawsuit that's been filed against OpenAI and Sam Altman, who is the CEO of OpenAI, claiming that their chatbot, ChatGPT, is putting kids at risk. And the challenge, the lawsuit, it's coming from, you'll never guess it, Florida. It's coming from Florida. Here is Florida Attorney General James Uffmeyer.
1: We want to hold them accountable financially, but more importantly, we want them to change their programming, implement parental controls, and limit the ability of children to go and access this addictive, harmful technology when they're not ready for it.
0: And again, we have to decide and figure out how it is that we do that. It's one thing to stand there and say it. It's another thing to file a lawsuit. Those things don't matter. They really don't. Because kids will find ways around stuff. It comes back to the parenting. We are going to have our bicentennial battle. You're going to learn more about Dr. Peter Fowler. Kids will find ways around stuff. It comes back to the parenting. We are going to have our bicentennial battle. You're going to learn more about Dr. Peter Fowler. You're going to learn more about Drew Doughty in just a couple of minutes, and we'll give you the results of yesterday's bicentennial battles. This is so that

0: And will I want this in my life? And if the answer is maybe, got to hang on. Now, I know that my wife is probably yelling at the radio right now saying, no, no, no, that's not what we do. If you have not used something in 6 months, you don't need it. You should donate it to somebody who can use it. That's always been her line. But I always look back. A couple of parenting mistakes I made. One, allowing or encouraging my son to sell his DS so that he could buy something else. I thought it was a great thing. Look, you have something of value. You want something else. You can sell the something of value. You get money, and then you use that for the thing you really want now. Bad call. And I also made us leave a Lions game early. I still apologize for that. We've got the Bicentennial Battle coming next. This is London Live on 980 CFPL.
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2: This is London Live. We'll talk Bicentennial Battle in just a minute. Got a couple of things. One is a real slowdown on Veterans Memorial Parkway. Thanks for the calls and texts about this. Northbound Veterans Memorial Parkway at Huron. Looks like a truck and a small vehicle have been involved in a collision. So you'll want to stay away from that. Northbound Veterans Memorial Parkway at Huron. A truck and a small vehicle involved in a collision. We are going to talk, might want to take a deep breath before we say this. Okay, ready? We got to do this. On the count of three, just take a deep breath in through is it in through the nose, out through the mouth? Yes, I think it is. In through the nose, out through the mouth. Ready? One, two, three. Okay, ready? We're going to talk floor crossings after 4 o'clock, but we're going to talk about some legislation that's been proposed, and maybe it can set a rule book for these things so that when they happen, we don't all sit and say, hey, what are you doing? You can't just change your shirt. You can't just say, I was in this place and now I'm in this place. You can't just say, I was aligned with this party and now my constituents tell me that I should be aligned. What? How many constituents? Two? How many did you talk to? Did you knock on everybody's door? No, you did not. So those are the things that we ran into last time. Let's make sure that we try and develop some kind of rule book. And we're going to talk with someone who is trying to do exactly that. Our Bicentennial Battle is trying to determine who it is that should own the title Most Outstanding Londoner Ever. But ultimately, what it is doing is allowing us to learn about some of the most outstanding people who we have in this city, past and present. Yesterday, as you might imagine, Sir Frederick Banting did win and move on. And John P. Robarts won and moved on. Today, we've got a couple of battles. Each of them involves a hockey player. Drew Doughty versus Dr. Peter Fowler. First off, here's what you need to know about Dr. Fowler.
3: Dr. Peter Fowler was a world-renowned surgeon here in London. He has been credited with pioneering and perfecting minimally invasive arthroscopic surgical techniques, which made him a titan in the world of sports medicine. Today, his legacy continues through the Fowler Kennedy Sports Medicine Clinic. Dr. Fowler was the first orthopedic surgical resident at Western University under the mentorship of the late Dr. Jack Kennedy. He would go on to perfect surgical techniques and rehabilitation using an arthroscope in aid of injured elite and amateur athletes from across the country. Together with Dr. Kennedy, they began a small clinic in 1974 that would later grow into one of the largest, most comprehensive sports medicine clinics in North America. Today, the Fowler Kennedy Sports Medicine Clinic provides a wide variety of health services. Dr. Fowler was appointed a member of the Order of Canada in 2018 for his contributions to the development of sports medicine in Canada. He is no doubt one of the most impactful Londoners in his field and is remembered fondly for his groundbreaking work.
2: Definitely an outstanding Londoner going up against another outstanding Londoner in Drew Doughty. Remember, you can vote. All you have to do is go to our webpage at 980cfpl.ca, or you can even search Bicentennial Battle and 980cfpl and it should pop right up. In fact, it does pop right up. Here's what you need to know about Drew Doughty.
4: Drew Doughty is one of the most accomplished hockey players and athletes ever from London. He is a two-time Stanley Cup champion with the Los Angeles Kings in 2012 and 2014, and a two-time Olympic gold medalist with Team Canada in 2010 and 2014. Drafted second overall in 2008 by the Kings, Doughty debuted in the NHL as an 18-year-old and never looked back. He spent his entire career in LA so far, spanning 18 seasons. He

0: won the Norris Trophy as the NHL's top defenseman in 2016 and is regarded as one of the NHL's best defensemen from this era. In LA's first Stanley Cup run in 2012, Doughty played a prominent role as the top-scoring defenseman in the playoffs with 16 points, cementing his status as one of the NHL's best defensemen. At the age of 20, Doughty earned a spot on Team Canada for the 2010 Winter Olympics, and he was on the ice for Sidney Crosby's iconic golden goal versus the United States. He played a prominent role for Team Canada at the 2014 Winter Games, which is widely regarded as one of the best defensive teams in Olympic hockey history.
1: Drew Doughty, get your votes in. Doughty, Fowler. That's the competition going on right now. And you can find that again at 980cfpl.ca. We are going to take a break. Mike Hodges has news coming next. This is 980cfpl.
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7: Good afternoon, it's 4 o'clock from the 980 CFPL newsroom. I'm Mike Hodges. Canada has sent a letter to the United States and Mexico recommending that the three countries...

0: The Continental Trade Pact has helped to shield Canada and Mexico from the worst impacts of Trump's tariffs. Ontario's members of provincial parliament will get an extra long break from the legislature this summer as it takes a 21-week recess. Government House Leader Steve Clark says the House will come back on October 27th, the day after the municipal elections, so as not to interfere with that process. Premier Doug Ford says it doesn't mean government grinds to a halt.
1: You know, committee still sits.
0: 27th, the day after the municipal elections, so as not to interfere with that process.

0: for 30 days following a 14-week winter break. London police say they've arrested one man and are looking for another after seizing three more stolen motorbikes, plus two firearms, one of which was loaded after executing a search warrant. Police say a 40-year-old man from London is facing multiple charges. Government House Leader Steve Clark says the House will come back on October 27th, the day after the municipal elections, so as not to interfere with him. Artificial Intelligence Minister Evan Solomon says the federal government's new and long-awaited AI strategy will look to build trust in the technology. He spoke to reporters today in Ottawa.
1: It'll be lots on trust, lots on empowering workers, lots on building Canada. You'll see the details later this week.
0: Solomon says upcoming legislation on online harms and privacy will be an important element in building trust. Secretary of State Marco Rubio is testifying today on Capitol Hill before the Senate Foreign Relations Committee. It's the first time Secretary

0: be the first step to any kind of a deal.
1: Details later this week.
2: Solomon says upcoming legislation on online harms and privacy will be an important element in building trust.
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0: I mean for Pauliette. But I'm telling you, when it comes to this, I don't expect any of them to vote for this.
1: We'll see what happens.
0: They will never allow this.
1: All right. Well, and that may be the case because everybody wants to leave that door open because it could work to your advantage another time. John, thanks for the call. I really appreciate it. 519-643-2222. JJ, your thoughts.
2: Hey, Sucks, how you doing today?
1: Hey, great.
2: Listen, you vote for the person that actually wins. You don't vote for the person that actually wins, then all of a sudden you get somebody else that takes that seat. So you got a lot of losers in this situation, except the party that wants that person in, and that's not fair. Just like we didn't vote for the prime minister this time, now all of a sudden we're not voting for these people that are taking seats. It's just like when we played road hockey back in the day, you can't just switch teams all of a sudden and stack your team. You got to have things, some balance there, right?
1: You do, and that's why this has been such a hot-button issue.
2: Yeah, absolutely. And the corruption that John just talked about, I mean, I hate to say it, but we send soldiers overseas to fight this type of corruption in governments. I mean, do we have to send them into our own government?
1: JJ, appreciate the call.
2: Thank you.
1: 519-643-2222. Couple more calls, and then we will go to break. Richard, how are you?
3: Not too bad. How are you today, Mike?
1: Very well.
3: One thing I wish, Mike Wright, that we could have a debate on Canadian politics without bringing the leader of the Third Reich and without bringing Donald J. Trump into it. Just once, right? I wish we could just talk about Canadian politics. Anyways, and that's exactly what I'm going to do for a quick minute here. Floor crossing and coalition governments, Mike, in every province that I've lived in this country, mostly in Western Canada, has always been a hot-button issue, right, over the decades. The only reason it's getting the coverage today that it's getting is because naturally now they've taken it to a whole new level. I like Don Davies' bill that he would like to bring forward. I know it will never get passed, but I give Don Davies from Vancouver Kingsway, I give him credit, right, for at least trying, you know, to do something about it, Mike. But like I said, I know it won't go through, but I'm glad he left a clause in there where they can go citizen independent. Because every once in a while, even in this day and age, Mike, you do get a politician, right, that does have integrity and does have credibility and that you can use the word honorable in front of their name. And that was JWR when she sat as an independent for Vancouver Granville and then ran in the next federal election, right, as an independent. You got to keep that opening there for honorable people like her. And one last thing I want to say very quickly, Mike, and I find this just as disgusting as well. The last time I ever lived under a Tory government that honorable people like her. And one last thing I want to say very quickly, Mike, and I find this just as disgusting as well. The last time I ever lived.

0: 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So we'll tell you who is in the next battle. 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

0: Torrey Surgical Center has been renamed the Nazem Kadri Surgical Center in his honor following a $1 million donation. Kadri scored over 300 goals in the NHL and is one of the best and most famous hockey players ever from London.
1: So, there are the accolades for Nazem Kadri. And that is one of the people in this particular bicentennial battle. The other is Charles Edward Saunders. Here's what you need to know about Charles Edward Saunders.
2: Sir Charles Edward Saunders was born in London in 1867 as the third son of William Saunders, the renowned agriculturalist. Sir Charles started as a chemist, having attended U of T and Johns Hopkins University. In 1903, his father appointed him to the Experimental Farm Service as an experimentalist. Saunders began crossing different varieties of wheat in order to find one that could survive in harsh conditions in Western Canada. Through his rigorous and detailed experiments, he eventually developed Marquee wheat, which was a massive success for Canada. By 1920, 90% of the wheat grown in Western Canada was Marquee. It matured early, avoiding damage from frost, and was in demand around the world. This made Canada famous for its hard red spring wheat and annually produced millions of dollars in export revenue for Canadian farmers and Canada. The outstanding yield and baking quality of Marquee

0: getting beyond regulation to the point that I'm sure there are teams raising the argument, hey, do we need a point for going to overtime or a shootout here? Can we just figure this out? No point. It's either two or nothing. Vegas wouldn't have made the playoffs. If it was two or nothing, they would not have made the playoffs. And here they are, one of the final two teams. Credit them for doing that. You have to get hot at the right time. So we'll outline that a little later on. Right now, ahead of your chance to win passes, a vehicle pass, to go and be in the green zone or blue zone at the air show, we're going to open the phone lines at 5:23:00, and we'll take your calls at 519-643-2222 and find a winner for that. Ahead of that, it's time for Crime Floppers.
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0: 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Say hi to Alex at 908 Oxford Street East. Today, we go to New Orleans, Louisiana. Now, some truck companies had gotten together because they had noticed some things. Primarily, some of their trucks would go missing. Not more than one on any given night, but we're talking transport trucks. And the cabs would be unhooked from the trailer. And the truck would drive around, just the cab. And then eventually they would get word from the police that they'd found their vehicle abandoned on the side of the road, but it was fine. There was no damage done to it. So what was happening? Well, it turns out that there was someone who was very interested in becoming a truck driver and would eventually leave a piece of identification in one of these vehicles. Police went to his home and found all kinds of trucking school applications. Turns out a man named Carlton was hoping to become a truck driver, but felt he needed practice and was also very adept at stealing vehicles. And so he would go to a truck yard. He would take the cab and the trailer apart, and then he would drive the cab away, drive it around practicing, and then just ditch it. Well, when you're stealing vehicles, the odds of you ever becoming a driver of vehicles goes down significantly. Carlton, you're the latest star of Crime Floppers.
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0: Time for a break. Up next, your chance to win a vehicle pass to the air show that gets you into the blue or green zone. 519-643-2222. We will open the phone lines at 5:23:00 so we make the playing field even. 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That's why we give that time. So 5:23:00, your chance to do some winning ahead of the air show. 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

0: thrown out about this. You mentioned 26% of people look into doing this. You did look at a recent report by H&R Block that maybe looked at the other side of things, how many Canadians were uncomfortable, say, using AI to deal with their taxes or trusting things. What did that report say?
1: So I don't think it's a stretch to say that Canadians are a little bit on the fence about artificial intelligence, even as the federal government is going quite hard on the adoption of artificial intelligence. Canadians are less convinced. So there was this recent report by H&R Block that said that more than half of Canadians, so that came in at about 56%, said that they would be uncomfortable using AI to file their. And it found that 90% are concerned about the security implications of putting sensitive financial information into publicly available AI tools. So not only do agencies and regulators and a lot of researchers have been not only have these bodies been warning about putting your private sensitive financial information onto these platforms, looks like Canadians are listening and looks like Canadians are being very cautious about what they are putting and what they're not putting in. But it always helps to repeat some of these warnings and cautions that are put out. I will point out that south of the border, the AI adoption has been a little more aggressive. The US Internal Revenue Service, that's the CRA's counterpart south of the border, has been increasingly using AI tools in its functioning. And we also saw an Ipsos poll on AI attitudes across 30 countries, and it found that Canadians were the least enthusiastic about using products and services associated with AI, and only 31% said that they're actually interested or excited about using AI for personal use.
0: Today, we'll wait to see what happens as the AI regulations and other legislation comes out. Look forward to your reporting there. Thank you so much for talking about this with us today.
1: Thank you. Glad to be here.
0: That is Uday Rana, who is a journalist online with Global News. And you can see the entire story with a lot of what Uday has highlighted there at globalnews.ca. So, 26% of people saying they use it for financial advice. But the key is AI is not a predictor. It's not even a magic eight ball. It takes information that's already available. It can't come up with new things. You can put together, okay, well, this happened back then or this happened here. It's not going to show you exactly how things are going to turn out. We're learning that very quickly. Will it one day? Who knows? Don't know how far this will go. It is still very, very new. This is London Live on 980 CFPL.
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OHL draft is coming and the London Knights are ready. 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

Are your dentures holding you back from truly enjoying life? Imagine eating and smiling with permanent teeth that don't move, slip, or come out. Life. 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

0: But gotta thank Tattoo Jeff for... Even before we get to Kuzma and whatever it might become, if anything, in the future, we need to stay here in Ontario for a second because it was announced today that there will be a summer break in the legislature. Oh, are they taking a week off? Is everybody going to Florida? Is everybody going to Wally World? Well, they could go to Wally World or Florida a whole lot because they're not getting a week off. They're getting 21 weeks off. Now, that is from being in the legislature. Opposition party members have made it known that they don't think that this is necessary, and they feel that this allows the premier to stay away from some of the harder issues that they're trying to throw at the premier. But here is Premier Ford on the fact that a shutdown of the legislature, remember, is not a shutdown of government.
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0: of that. 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
5: Sunny with a few scattered clouds as the high-pressure block continues in place. It will break down just in time for the weekend, but until then, we have sunny and increasingly warm and humid conditions. Today, very dry. Tonight, 9 degrees and clear, really nice. Tomorrow and Thursday, sunny, increasing temperatures, 27 tomorrow, 29 Thursday. Increasing humidity, too, and that'll be the main feature, I think. Friday, partly sunny, humid, 28. It'll feel like 30 plus. And Saturday, a chance of showers, finally. Tonight's low 9.
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2: I'm Eric, owner of Verbeek Kitchens. We Dutch understand getting
3: behind any of those players. Now, they were found not guilty, but would anybody sign any of those players? 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And they brought Carter Hart in, and he's been very good in goal for them. Vegas just seems to say, whatever it takes to win, that's what we're going to do. That's the business we're in. If they have a player who

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6: Good evening at 6 o'clock from the 980 CFPL newsroom. I'm Mike Hodges. Canada-U.S. Trade Minister Dominic LeBlanc is set to meet with his American counterpart today in Washington. Canada has sent a letter to the United States and Mexico recommending the three nations renew the Continental Trade Pact. Prime Minister Mark Carney says the U.S. has separate issues with Canada and Mexico. He also says Ottawa is looking at a possibility of a new partnership to lessen the effects of U.S. tariffs on Canada's steel, aluminum, auto, and forestry sectors. Ontario's members of provincial parliament will get an extra long break from the legislature this summer as it takes a 21-week recess. Government House Leader Steve Clark says the House will come back on October 27th, the day after the municipal elections, so as not to interfere with that process. Premier Doug Ford says it doesn't mean government grinds to a halt. The extended break comes after the legislature sat for 30 days following a 14-week winter break. London police say they've arrested one man and are looking for another after seizing multiple stolen motorcycles and two firearms last month. Shortly before 11 a.m. on May 17th, police say they were called to a home in the area of Egerton and Grafton Streets related to a stolen vehicle investigation. Officers saw a stolen motorcycle at the back of the residence and located three more stolen motorbikes plus two firearms, one of which was loaded after executing a search warrant. Police say a 40-year-old man from London is facing multiple charges. Investigators say the second man, a 36-year-old also from London, remains outstanding. His photo is being released in hopes that the public can help police find him. Ottawa's new AI strategy will aim to build trust in the technology. Artificial Intelligence Minister Evan Solomon says the strategy will emphasize empowering workers. He says the government will protect Canadians' privacy, data, and children. The strategy is set to be released this week, and Solomon has said it'll also consider the technology's effects on the labor market. There are positive messages from the White House about the current state of negotiations between Iran and the U.S. Iran says its officials are still reviewing a peace plan offered by the White House, but it also said that hostilities need to end in Lebanon. Israeli forces were set to strike Lebanon's capital, but the White House says it was called off after a phone call between President Trump

0: Trump and Israeli Prime Minister Benjamin Netanyahu. Still, many issues between the U.S. and Iran need to be ironed out, including when and how the Strait of Hormuz will be reopened. Here's ABC's Karen Travers at the White House with more.
1: Aren't they talking? You know, there are still very critical issues that do need to get resolved once they get back to a point of discussion, and the president not addressing that part of it, mostly just trying to, I think, express optimism and signal that things are heading in the right direction.
0: The National Chief of the Assembly of First Nations has rebuked the Alberta separation movement during a meeting with King Charles at Buckingham Palace today. The Alberta government is putting forward a referendum in October, asking voters if they want to remain part of Canada or to pursue separation from Canada. Cindy Woodhouse-Niepenack was asked about that during an interview with the Canadian Press.
2: Well, I mean, look, we've got a beautiful country. If you don't want to be a part of it, you are free to leave, and you won't be taking any land with you.
0: Woodhouse-Niepenack says Canada needs to be reminded that First Nations were partners in the country's creation, and that relationship can't be changed through politics. And gas prices are set to see the biggest jump since early May. According to gas analysts, prices in the London area are set to climb 8 cents overnight. Most stations will charge $1.77 for the price of regular. It's the biggest single-day increase since May 6th, when prices jumped 10 cents to $1.95. 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
11: This is London Live. My name is Mike Stubbs, and there have been some lists that have come out. And so we wanted to do our own checking on this show, do our own little scientific research. So ideas of things that get left behind in various places, i.e. a bus station, a vehicle that you may have taken a ride in. So we decided to check in with London Taxi to find out whether or not, A, to be scientific, people leave things in a taxi, and then B, what sorts of things are most common, and then maybe what some of the craziest things are that get left behind. 519-643-2222. If you've ever left anything behind, and were you able to get it back? Great news about the story about the wallet, Junior A. Lacrosse, Edmonton to Calgary, leave your wallet on the team bus, which then becomes a bus that that bus line uses for somebody else. Bus line gets the wallet back. That's the kind of stuff we love to hear. We talked with Samantha Ramick from London Taxi. Here is Samantha first on whether people, in fact, leave things behind in taxis?
12: Yes, more than you would think. We get a huge range of items that come in that are definitely left in the vehicle.
11: Okay, if we're thinking about things that can fall out of pockets or maybe were in a hand and put down, you're thinking, I don't know, phones? How common would it be for someone's phone to be left behind?
12: Phone is one of the most, probably almost every other day we have somebody getting their phone dropped in the taxi or fell out of a purse or slips in between the seats. So, yeah, definitely the first major one that gets left.
11: At least that one sounds like a simple one to identify where it is. Somebody could use Find My Phone, which most phones have. Somebody could use another phone, call their phone, and it would be answered. Do most phones wind up being returned to their rightful owners?
12: Yes. So usually right away, people kind of see that as soon as they leave the taxi, within 5 minutes, somebody calls saying, hey, I forgot my phone. And, you know, we get it to them as soon as we can. Usually it's their driver's not very far. So, yes, those definitely get brought back right away.
11: Look at that. Above and beyond. We're talking with Samantha Ramick from London Taxi, and we're talking about things that get left behind or things that we lose today on the show. So if there's anything that you have lost that maybe fits outside the ordinary, outside the box, text us at 519-643-2222. Okay, phones are an easy one. What are other common items, Samantha, that might wind up in the back seat of a taxi after somebody gets out and shuts the door?
12: So another frequent one are keys, house keys, or, you know, that type of thing. Also, we have some of those, like the smaller wallets, get left in the cars quite a bit. And then if you're doing shopping, grocery shopping, sometimes a bag will get left in there by accident, shut the trunk too soon, or the door, it's kind of slipped under the seat in front of you. Those are kind of the other more common ones that we get.
11: Yeah, you get home and you realize, I thought we bought asparagus and the two lemons, and I don't see any of that stuff. Oh, I know where it is. So help us out. If somebody were to leave something that you can't really find in terms of where it was, or you can't really figure out how to locate it, like a phone, or maybe even like you realize your keys fell out, do you bring it into the office and have to hold it for a little while?
12: Yeah, so we can either, if it has been a little bit within the day or the following day, we will try to locate the driver, see which cab they took. Give them a call, see if they can kind of search around, look under seats, you know, check the trunk, and look that way. And then if it is, we'll definitely let the customer know that this driver has it. It's in their car. If they can work out a time between them that they're able to drop it off, or the driver is more than welcome to drop it off at the office and we hold it here for, you know, the convenience of the customer to just come and get it when they have the time.
11: Are there any strange things? I mean, we'll think strange and we'll think, well, has someone ever lost a tiger? Have you ever had to have a tiger stay with you at dispatch? Probably not. It's probably not as strange as that. But are there every once in a while strange things that wind up being left that you end up hanging on to before they get returned?
12: A tiger would be nice. I mean, they're super adorable, so I would definitely welcome that. But the strangest thing that we have had is a PlayStation was left in a taxi, and it's still at our office. So that is probably one of the more weirder things that we have that nobody has claimed. I'm surprised that no one has picked it up.
11: Yeah, that is like gold to people who play PlayStation. People will
12: exactly.
11: Put that in their backpack. They'll take that where they're going if they're going to stay for a couple of days because they can't get away from it. That's a portable thing. And no one has ever come to pick it up.
12: No. Yeah, no one's come to pick it up. A driver dropped it off and was like, somebody left this in my vehicle. And yeah, we tried to figure out who it was and no one has come in and claimed it or even called about it. So Yeah, it's a mystery for us.
11: Well, hopefully you never do have to deal with live animals of any kind. And who knows, maybe one day somebody in their PlayStation will be reunited. In the meantime, you have to do what Chris Rock does, phone wallet keys before you get out. Phone wallet keys, and that would help, as Samantha says, to at least knock off all three of those common ones. Pat the pockets, check the purse, make sure that you have those things before you get out and shut the door. Samantha, thanks so much for spending some time with us today. This has been great.
12: Absolutely. I appreciate you letting us be on it.
11: That is Samantha Ramick from London Taxi. So if you did leave a PlayStation behind, it may still be there. Now, you'd have to prove it was yours. That's always the hard thing. You can find something, but how do you prove that was your? I don't know how you do it with a PlayStation. You'd have to fire it up and show, yeah, see, no, there's my login right there. 519-643-2222. So phone, keys, and wallet, just what you would imagine, the things that fall out of pockets. Producer Josh lost a passport one time in the back of a cab. Fortunately, got it back. And again, thanks to the driver taking that extra effort to run after whoever leaves it in the back and then be able to reunite them with the thing that you definitely don't want to lose. Got another one that says, we were feeling pretty good coming home from a wedding. My husband left his phone in the cab, tried, but didn't get it back. Didn't realize until the next day. So sometimes it doesn't work out. That must have been well before. Find my phone. And another text follow-up from the same person says, our friend left his phone coming back to our place from the CCH football reunion a couple of weeks ago. This was recently. Driver brought it back after they called it. And then, of course, it helps out the tip, right? 519-643-2222. Very quickly, my son's phone story, very similar to the wedding story. He was at a staff party, and his bosses were buying shots for everybody, and there were a lot of shots. And by the end, yeah, he was feeling pretty good and ended up leaving, but it's one of those moments where you don't necessarily remember everything. And he woke up the next morning back at home. Two women who he'd never met had dropped him off, never met them, no idea. They found him on a bench, and they dropped him off at home, his roommate said, but he didn't have his phone. And we all quickly went and looked for it on Find My Phone, and we could find it. And it was at the tourism place in Kingston. And he went and scoured that place. He and his buddy, they crawled on their knees around that place. I kept saying, it's on the roof, it's on the roof. It wasn't on the roof. And after seeing it, it couldn't be on the roof. The roof was slanted. So he kept saying, no, it's not on the roof. It was in the piano out front of the tourism place. And they only found it when the piano was taken away to the junkyard and it fell out. The guy who operates the junkyard took a picture of the lock screen after he charged it, put it up on Facebook, and one of my son's other bosses found it and saw the picture and then told him about it. The craziest things can happen when we lose stuff. This is 980 CFPL.
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11: This is London Live. My name is Mike Stubbs. Food Banks Canada put out a report, and it talks about EI, employment insurance. And it looks at the fact that this may not fit the way that it used to. Greatest social disease is, why do you do it that way? Oh, it's the way we've always done it. So why change? We've had discussion about reforming EI for a long time because our world doesn't work where you get out of school, get a job, have a family, buy a house, not necessarily in that order, work, retire, and then that's it. That's not the way our world goes now. Some people have several jobs all at one time. They may leave one of them. They may add another. They may make use of the so-called gig economy and do a lot of different things. And then, should you lose one of those jobs, you wind up having challenges getting EI. And Food Banks Canada actually pointed to that, saying, we've got people who are having to turn to food banks because they can't get what they need from EI while they find other work. And this is something certainly to have as much of a discussion about as we can until maybe we do see that reform arrive. Joining us right now is someone who can help us with the conversation. Bea Brusque is the president of the Canadian Labour Congress. Bea, thanks so much for being here.
22: Thank you for having me.
11: So let's talk a little bit about what you see on the landscape of EI. Is this something that we're trying to make fit in a box that it just won't go back into?
22: Yeah, I mean, the last time that EI was overhauled was in the late 1990s, and the world of work, we know, has certainly changed since the late 1990s. You know, so many workers, as you noted in the opening, are working 2 or 3 different jobs. They're working maybe a gig job along with a part-time job. They're trying to cobble together 2 or 3 different jobs because full-time permanent positions are getting fewer and further between. And that has an impact when you lose one of those jobs or you go off on a sick leave or on a maternity or parental leave, right, in terms of your qualifying hours that you need to actually qualify for employment insurance.
11: And there's kind of an unnerving thing, because if you are cobbling together, ran into somebody this past week who was working a job and said, I was promised 15 to 25. I'm lucky if I get 10. Therefore, I've had to take another job somewhere else. Let's say you lose one of those. You're not going to have enough hours to really qualify for an amount that's going to help you, are you?
22: You're absolutely correct. And, you know, so many workers, especially first-time workers that are just starting out in the world of work, they take on a service sector kind of job or, you know, a first entry-level kind of job. And if it's not busy in those workplaces, you get sent home often. If you don't have a union collective agreement that specifies that you have a minimum amount of hours of work per week, if you're sent home and then you lose that job entirely, then you are really in a situation where you're not likely to qualify for EI. We know that only 41% of part-time workers that apply for employment insurance are actually eligible for EI. 41%. That's a big problem.
11: That's a big problem. Bea Brusk joining us, president of the Canadian Labour Congress, as we talk about employment insurance and how it may not fit in the way that it is structured. B, you can do a Google search and it'll pop up all kinds of headlines that will come from government officials, be they MPs, be they other officials, that will say, you know what, we're going to look at fixing this and we're going to do this. And in your, I guess, experience, are you finding that this is something that is getting serious attention, or does the attention need to be a whole lot more serious?
22: Listen, at a time when food bank use is at an all-time high in Canada, 2.2 million visits in 1 month last year alone, and the supports for EI are not there to actually support workers when they absolutely need it, it's high time that we look at this in a very, very serious way. And that means that our federal government has to make some investments in the EI program so that benefit coverage amount, even once you qualify, needs to increase. You know, the maximum benefit amount for the highest earners is only $729 a week. If you're used to making $100,000 a year, you've lost your job, you're not going to be able to maintain your mortgage or the apartment that you're living in. The minimum amount, you know, needs to be at least $500 a week so that people can actually afford to put food on the table while they're trying to figure out their next steps. So the amount of coverage is pitiful to begin with, but even just getting covered is very, very difficult. And it has to also come hand in hand with things like identifying employee misclassification, where employees are not necessarily classified as employees. They're classified as independent contractors because they're working on a platform. And so, you know, they're not actually considered to be employees and are not eligible for things like employment insurance.
11: It sounds like we have employers who are really smart because they've been able to find some of those loopholes and take advantage of them. And we know that the push has been away from full-time work for a little while right now. Is there a way back in your estimation, B, or are we just going to have to learn how to navigate the new landscape?
22: Listen, there is always a way back, and that has to mean different levels of government have to do different things, provincially and federally. We need to look at how employees are classified, whether they're actually considered to be employees or not. Workers who are paying into the employment insurance system need to be able to benefit from the employment insurance system, and government needs to also invest in that system. We need to increase those benefits, and we need to find pathways back to employment for folks that are on EI right now, that they have an opportunity to also get off EI, because let's be honest, most people want to go to work. We want to be part of our functioning economic society, right? And so, you know, we need to give workers the tools to be able to be helped when they need it and find a pathway to be reemployed.
11: Bea Brusk joining us, president of the Canadian Labour Congress. As we talk about employment insurance and how it exists now, when it comes to full-time, part-time work, how much does that come up in your day-to-day?
22: It comes up all the time because, as you noted, employers are trying to save money at every opportunity. And so cutting down the amount of hours that they have to pay is a high priority. And often, don't forget that, you know, whether or not you get benefits through your place of employment is also often tied to whether you're a full-time employee or a part-time employee. And often part-timers don't have benefits. And so if the employer can hire more part-timers without offering those benefit packages, that's an incentive for them to not, you know, provide those full-time employment opportunities.
11: Is there a role, do you think, for government to play there?
22: There's always a role for government to play. Number one, it's making sure, again, like I noted, the misclassification of employees, number one, the kinds of employment guarantees and the hours of work guarantees would be an important thing. You know, union collective agreements are a wonderful thing because they often speak to these kinds of issues, and so unionized workers have better outcomes. But it's really upon us as a society to also determine what kind of a world of work do we want and what are we prepared to live with? And are we okay with having the highest food bank usage ever recorded in the last 6 months alone? Are we okay with so many workers not actually being able to qualify for EI? and, you know, pushing our governments to actually invest in these systems and our social safety nets, because they were designed to catch workers when they fall. And right now, when we are in a very dire situation with a trade war going on, we're on the cusp of a recession happening. Workers are struggling. Affordability is a significant challenge, right? The cost of groceries, the cost of housing is exponentially high. These are all parts of a puzzle that government needs to be part of the solution on.
11: There might be people who say, hey, we need less government involvement in our lives. This would create more, but this is an area you think they have to be involved in?
22: What kind of Canada do we want to live in? Do we want to have a social safety net that helps workers out when they fall, that gives people an opportunity to be able to move forward in a positive way? Or are we okay with workers not having an opportunity to have a decent job and everything that comes with that, right? That creates another whole social situation that costs us at the other end. So it's helpful to us to have a strong economy where workers are part of the solution and are being taken care of. And I would say that that's an investment in people being able to participate fully in society.
11: Bea Brusk joining us. Bea is the president of the Canadian Labour Congress. Bea, one last thing, and that is, how confident are you that we see movement on something like this in the near future?
22: Well, not for a lack of trying on behalf of the labor movement and many others who are working on these particular issues. And we're going to continue to work on these issues because, like I noted earlier, we are in a very challenging time right now. And I think many of your listeners will have experienced that or had family members experience these kinds of issues. So it's incumbent upon us to all be speaking with our elected officials on these particular points.
11: Bea, really appreciate you taking some time for us today. Thank you.
22: You're so welcome.
11: That's Bea Brusk. Bea is the president of the Canadian Labour Congress. As we talk about employment insurance and the fact that the way that it works now doesn't fit everybody. And the last reform, as Bea says, goes back into the 90s. So it may be time just to look at things, because we didn't even use the term gig economy back in the 90s. Does that mean we get a change? How would employers deal with more government regulation? A lot of questions there. This is London Live on 980 CFPL.
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6: Indeed. Welcome to the show. It is 6:32. We're back here, and we're set to go. Hope you are as well. It's going to be a busy night. Tuesday night always is, and there's plenty of opportunity over the course of the next half hour for you to call into the show and ask your questions. And it could be something simple in the workplace. It could be a basic severance question or something that's going down at work. You just, you know, your spidey sense is telling you something's going sideways. And you want to reach out and talk about it, get some clarity. Jeremy is here to answer those questions over the course of the half hour. And beyond this 30 minutes, always reach out. Don't even hesitate to do so to Jeremy and his team. He's got a good crew working for him as well. And that's 1-855-821-5900 to do that. Help at employmentlawyer.ca to combine it with an email. Use that anytime. But for now, for the next half hour, you can call in live. So grab a phone, join us on air, get some questions answered. How about that? 416-870-6400. Lots of time, lots of phone lines open. 416-870-6400. Got a couple topics on the way too. First one's going to be, if you're an employer, you should never. And we'll give you the details on each of those talking points. But Jeremy, you always start off with the week that was, case of the day. What is cooking with you on this Tuesday, pal? What's up?
7: Hey, John, I'm doing well.
6: Good.
7: Hope you are as well, enjoying the beautiful weather.
6: Oh, yeah.
7: That we continue to have every day, which is great. Case of the day, I want to talk about bonus payments and precisely when an employer reduces your bonus payment. So some bonus payments that employees receive change year to year. But in many cases, employees receive bonus payments that are pretty consistent. Usually it is a percentage of base salary. So I just dealt with a case where my employee client was told by the employer that they are going to get a 20% reduction in their bonus. They usually get 30% of their base salary as a bonus, and now this upcoming year it's going to be 10%. So that's a 20% reduction. And in terms of dollars, that amounted to $50,000 less per year. So in this scenario, we're looking at the hot topic of constructive dismissal, and we might delve into that even further throughout the show. But what I told this employee was that if the bonus was never cut like that before, and her contract of employment didn't permit the employer to implement that kind of reduction, then the reduction is definitely illegal. And she could treat that as effectively having dismissed her, right? That's what a constructive dismissal is. Even though your employer may not have said, we're terminating you, they've implemented some major change to the terms of your employment, in this case, your pay, and you didn't agree to it, obviously. And so you can treat that as a termination, pursue your full severance in that scenario. So this is something I dealt with recently, and we unfortunately have to deal with these scenarios pretty often.
6: What do you think the likelihood of that happening quite often and quite regularly is? I mean, is this something you see all the time?
7: Yeah, definitely really? All the time. I mean, it isn't always as egregious as a 20% or $50,000 reduction, but we are seeing this. And, you know, it could be a different example. It may not be a pay cut. It could be, you know, a change in a work location. I dealt with that today. Yeah, employee, you know, is an employee at one work location, still works for the employer, but now the employer says you gotta change the work location. We're shutting down the location you work at. Could be a branch, let's say a banking branch or something like that, and shutting it down. You got to move to Mississauga,
6: right?
7: You know, and you could be out in Aurora or something like that. So that would be a pretty different job location, right? If you one employee. They could have a commute of 10 minutes and they've had that for years. And then now they have to commute to a different location that could be an hour away. So these are, you know, that would be another example of a constructive dismissal, that significant change to the terms of your employment. And, you know, sometimes employers got to do it because for business reasons, they may not be able to keep a work location, but there are still those implications for the employee, right? And they have rights in that scenario.
6: And there's always the fear that if you don't nip this in the bud and get on top of it, this can become, you know, what you would refer to as an implied term of your employment going forward. And it can get to the point where it's too late to back out, yeah?
7: Yeah, absolutely. That's why we always encourage people, don't sit on this kind of issue. If your employer is notifying you that there's going to be a change, you got to address it right away. You don't want the employer to think that you're agreeing to the change, even though you haven't said so. And as you alluded to, John, if let's say you do agree to one sort of change, could be a change to your work location, you're fine with it. And then 2 years later, you know, your employer does it again, and then you're not fine with it. You could be at a more of a sticky situation where the employer right. says, well, you've agreed to it. It's an implied term of your employment that we can change your job location. And so we're doing it again. And there's nothing you can do about it.
6: Normally, we'd slide into a quick break, but we got a phone call, always the top priority. And again, you have plenty of time and room to get on board and join us, 416-870-6400. In that regard, Tony, thanks for standing by momentarily. Good evening. Welcome to the Tuesday night edition. How can we help you? What's up?
4: I'm good, thank you. I was employed for this mall as a cleaning supervisor for the past 10 years. And my wages were roughly $40,000 a year. And without cost, or what I believe, I got fired.
7: Sorry to hear that, Tony.
4: Yeah,
7: Were you offered a severance package?
4: So far, nothing. It's been about 2 weeks. I haven't heard from them, and I did not call for them either.
7: Okay. That's odd, but not something I haven't seen before. How were you terminated? Were you told in person, by email, by letter?
4: Yes, during the long last weekend, I had the weekend off. I showed up at work on Monday, and right away they called me in the office, and that was it. I got fired.
7: Okay.
4: I'm sorry. Go ahead.
7: No, you go ahead. What were you going to say, Tony?
4: Oh, yeah. I, as a supervisor for cleaning the mall, you know, garbage and this and that, there was a little

0: right? Or at, you can contact us at help@employmentlawyer.ca. You can send us an email. We'd be happy to help you with this one. I'm confident you're looking at a pretty significant severance package. You've been there for 10 years, $40,000 a year. Roughly. What's your age? You don't mind me asking.
1: Oh, about 62, roughly.
0: Yeah. So look, I mean, your severance package is probably in the 12-month range. Okay. So that's not a small amount of money. Mm-hmm. 12 months of pay.
1: I see. I'm in that. Well, if it's okay, I can mention where I live roughly.
0: Niagara
1: area.
0: Sure. Yeah, no problem. Doesn't change anything.
1: Oh, yeah. Toronto office, or do you have an office here in Niagara?
0: It does. No, we're our offices are, we help Ontarians across the province, so it doesn't matter. We have clients all across the province and across the country, to be honest. So it's not going to matter if you're out in Niagara. It doesn't impact things whatsoever. So make sure that you call us, and we will help you obtain that severance package.
1: You want to
0: do so quickly.
1: Oh, yes. Yeah. It's been over 2 weeks roughly at this time. Yeah. And what is your Toronto phone number, please?
2: I'm going to give that to you right now, Tony, and I'll repeat it throughout the show. No worries. 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Again, 1-855-821-5900. 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Tony, thanks for the call. We got to fly. Got to get into that one short break I did mention, but we're coming back with our main topic and more of your phone calls. And that would be 416-870-6400. 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We're going to keep going. Stay right there.
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2: Alrighty, welcome back. Thanks for hanging around through that break. It is 6:43 Tuesday evening. Jeremy Herman is your guy. Reach out after the show. Do not even hesitate to make that call tomorrow and talk to Jeremy and the team if you got some issues at work, or maybe you think you do, but you're not sure. 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It is 1-855-821-5900 to do that, and help@employmentlawyer.ca. But right here, right now, call us. Let's do this. Loved having Tony on the air answering those questions. 416-870-6400 to get on the radio station with us right now. Tom, thank you for hanging through the break and taking the time on this beautiful Tuesday night. As Jeremy mentioned at the top of the show, how can we help you? What's going on?
9: Hey, it is a very beautiful evening tonight. Okay, here's the scenario. I'll make it quick. I have a friend of mine that started work for a company. He was there for a month, and for that entire month, he was harassed by the foreman of his crew. Every day threatened to be fired, and eventually a month later, he ended up quitting the job. It is a non-union shop, so I guess... any advice for this gentleman would be great.
0: Hi, Tom. Yeah. So here's the issue. So your friend, he quit, as you said. Typically, when an employee resigns or quits their job, they give up on their severance entitlements. Now, it sounds as though the reason why your friend quit was because of the

0: harassment that he was experiencing from the foreman. So in that scenario, you can your friend can pursue what we call a constructive dismissal. So if it, like I said, it's not a voluntary resignation. This is a scenario where your friend is experiencing harassment for that precise reason. He feels like he has to resign his job. And so he can pursue his severance pay as if the employer had terminated him. And that's what we call a constructive dismissal. So your friend should definitely reach out to us. They could contact us at help@employmentlawyer.ca. Or as John has said, 1-855-821-5900, and set up a call with us. We'll learn more about the exact details of what transpired between your friend and the foreman, and you know when he resigned and things like that. And we should be able to help.
1: Perfect. Now, what is he looking at monetarily? More like a ballpark figure, if he's entitled to anything. What is he looking at?
0: Well, what's his age?
1: He would be 48.
0: 48, okay. New job or not
1: yet? Brand new job. No, it was a brand new job that he was on.
0: Right, but now does he have a new job?
1: Oh, he started a new job about a week ago.
0: Okay. And that new job started a week ago, which was how long after the termination, or how long after he resigned, rather?
1: That must have been maybe a couple weeks after he resigned, at least a couple weeks.
0: So, it raises an interesting topic. So, what we're dealing with here is a situation where he was probably entitled to a few months of severance. The new job, though, would offset some of his severance entitlement. So any new earnings that an employee receives will offset their total severance by that dollar figure. It still might be worth pursuing, even though it's not as significant of a severance package as he otherwise would be entitled to if he didn't have a new job. But that is important to note, that those new earnings will impact things.
1: Perfect. Thank you very much. You guys have a great evening.
0: My pleasure.
2: Thanks, Tommy. Appreciate it, pal. And further the conversation, you can, or your pal as well, you can do that with Jeremy. It's going to be 1-855-821-5900, help@employmentlawyer.ca. That actually brings about a good point. We should mention for those who are listening, say, hey, you guys usually say I get all this severance per month. You know, it's a month per year, whatever. How come he doesn't get it? Well, I think, as you've often said, Jeremy, the whole purpose of severance is to carry you over financially till you get that next job. It's a stopgap. That's why it's there. It's not a lottery ticket. It's a stopgap. So if his friend has already bagged a new job within a week, that's kind of the point. That's what the severance is for, to get him to land on that next job. But he's already got it, so it's going to reduce the amount, right?
0: Yeah, exactly. And, you know, that's it's a key thing that people need to understand. And it's helpful to understand the way it works when you understand the reason why employers are obligated to provide severance, right? That background reason, which is to bridge the gap of unemployment and to maintain the employee's financial stability while they look for new employment.
2: We can keep that going. The conversation that is on the phones, 416-870-6400. They're always open for the remainder of the half hour. So just go ahead and call. In the meantime, we'll spend some time talking about our main topic. If you're an employer, you should never, number one, assume, there you go, that severance is 1 or 2 weeks per year. And if you ask 100 people on the street, 98 of them are going to say, oh yeah, 1 or 2 weeks. That's about all you get.
0: Yeah, that's exactly true. You know, I still speak with people all the time who have these ideas of formulas to exactly what they're entitled to, based on really a lot of people think it's just about their length of service, right? If I work for a company for 4 years, I get 4 weeks of pay, or maybe if it's 2 weeks per year, I get 8 weeks of pay. But that's really not true. There's no exact formula like that. The assessment that is done is, what is the employee's age of termination? Yes, length of service, tenure does matter. We look at that as well, in addition to age. Also, what position did the employee hold? And really, how readily available are those kinds of positions right now in the job market, given the industry that employee worked in? Yeah. And when we assess all of that, there is a determination of how much severance that employee needs, as we were saying, John, to make them whole until they're likely able to find a new job.
2: That's right. We're talking about things that if you're an employer, you should never ignore allegations of workplace harassment or bullying by an employee. That is a brutal thing for any employer to do if they don't know that already, right?
0: Yeah, exactly. I mean, hopefully a lot of employers already know this, but if you ignore these things, it's likely to backfire, right? More and more employees are becoming aware of their rights through shows like this. And if you get a complaint and you do nothing about it as an employer, then it's likely to backfire. As I said, you got to properly investigate it. You have to see, you know, what the cause is of the harassment or bullying. You have to take it seriously. Understand that employees have rights in this scenario. It could be a constructive dismissal, like we were talking about with Tom, right, and his mm-hmm. friend.
2: Yep.
0: Even though he wasn't actually terminated, if he felt the need to resign because of harassment or bullying, then that's a scenario where that employee can pursue a constructive dismissal case. So in order to get ahead of these things, that's what employers need to do. They need to take the claim seriously. They have to investigate it, you know, set up meetings with both the complainant and also the harasser, figure out what's going on, and don't just let it slip under the rug.
2: Take a pause, get another call. Scott, thank you so much for joining the show tonight and picking up a phone. Welcome to it. How are you? How can we help?
3: Good, thanks. Well, I've got kind of a woulda, shoulda, coulda question.
2: Okay.
3: This is from whether I made the right decisions and I did the right things. It was back in 2018. I worked for a major company. They had laid off a lot of people, and I thought, okay, I need to get out of this industry. So I actually talked to HR and said, any chance of packaging me out? And they said, no. And then lo and behold, about 3 months later, I got downsized and they let me go. I did hire a lawyer, and the original offer was about 11.75 months or something. She got me a couple of more months, and then she said, this company will not budge. Oh, and by the way, I know the lawyer on the other side, and you asked to be laid off. So could I have gotten any more, or was that the best I was going to get?
0: It's a great question, Scott. It's hard for me to answer because I need all of the context. I'd have to see what, you know, what kind of settlement offers were exchanged. You know, did you have a new job that you commenced or that you were about to commence? You know, what kind of costs were you looking at? Were you in litigation? Were you not in litigation? There's many things that factor into what a good settlement looks like, right? Typically, yeah. We're looking at those factors that we always enumerate: age, length of service, position, yeah. Level of compensation. But there's more to it when you're actually getting into the negotiation process. And so it's possible that it was the right deal for you, right? And, yeah. You know, I always take the position that lawyers are usually getting it right. So assume that she advised you properly. But, of course, I can't say for certain.
3: So was it a mistake originally to even start that conversation with HR?
0: Look, I mean, if you were terminated nonetheless, and it just happens to be that you had a conversation with HR about packaging you out, then I don't really see them as related issues. So if you got a termination letter, there's no reference to some prior conversation with HR, then you were terminated. Doesn't matter what kind of conversation you had.
3: Yeah, yeah. Okay, great. Thank you very much.
2: Thanks, Scotty. Appreciate the call. And if you got to go further anytime, reach out to Jeremy and his team, 416-870-6400. That's where we're at. Michael, thank you. You are up next. How can we help you tonight?
4: Hi there. Hi, guys. How you doing?
2: Good, man. What's going on with you?
4: Good. So, yeah, just about my wife. So she worked for a company for 15 years. And because of her tenure, she'd gone up from 15 days per year vacation entitlement to 20 days. But only a couple of weeks ago, like a group-wide email went out saying that they're changing how they treat vacation pay based on grade of employee. And so effective from January 1st, they're going to drop that back down to 15. And I didn't know whether that was something they were entitled to do, given that when she, you know, signed on multiple years ago, the idea was that the vacation would go up from 15 to 20.
0: Yeah, it's a good question, Michael. So look, in this scenario, if there's a contract that your wife signed, which it sounds like there was, that says you get, you know, 15 days, it goes up after a certain amount of years of service to 20, and now they're reducing it back down. That there is a breach of contract there. The question is it significant enough that it's worthwhile pursuing a case? You know, that I leave up to you, but I'll let you know that the law would say that to pursue a case, we're looking at some significant change. And, you know, there's actually a higher threshold than what some people might think in that regard. So, again, we're talking about a cut here in terms of pay, ultimately, which is a constructive dismissal. So the law, you know, likes to see changes around 15%, I would say, is a good range, 15% plus of a change in your pay in order to have a strong case of constructive dismissal. So, you know, going down from 20 to 15, it's a tenuous one. It's a tenuous one. Yeah. I mean, I never like to say for sure without looking at documentation. So it would be helpful to actually set up a call with your wife and look at the documentation in advance and see exactly how this is all being communicated. There might be some other avenue to pursue, even if it's not, you know, commencing a claim in our court system. So let's do that. But generally speaking, we're looking at something pretty significant in order to pursue a constructive dismissal case, at least.
4: Yeah, I get it. Because as well, I think the other thing in their favor is they've given 8 months notice for her to find something else. So I was kind of thinking, okay, and they're a big professional company, so I imagine they know what they're doing to some extent.
0: Don't assume that. Yeah, big, you'd be surprised. Professional companies, they'll mess things up all the time. Right. But I hear you. I mean, the fact that she was given some notice of the change as well is a material fact. In the scenario.
2: Thank you, Michael. We got to run, pal. Continue the conversation, of course, on the other side with Jeremy and his crew. Anna, please call back tomorrow if you're around. We got to run, but I want to talk to you tomorrow, Anna. So do that. In the meantime, reach out to Jeremy and the crew now and going forward, 1-855-821-5900, help@employmentlawyer.ca. And the one website you're allowed to go to that's trustworthy, because it's built by the guys, that is pocketemploymentlawyer.ca. We'll catch you tomorrow night right here at 6:30 with the Wednesday edition of the Employment Law Show. 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

0: 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Unless otherwise identified, the guests on the program are employees of or otherwise represent the advertiser. The opinions expressed therein are those of the advertiser and do not necessarily reflect the views and policies of Corus Entertainment. Everybody's
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3: From the National Newsroom of the Canadian Press, I'm Jason White. Canada-U.S. Trade Minister Dominic Leblanc says today's meeting with the U.S. Trade Representative was positive. Canada sent a letter to the U.S. and Mexico yesterday calling for the three countries to renew the existing Canada-U.S.-Mexico agreement on trade. Leblanc says he's received letters from U.S. trade officials, but he won't disclose what those letters said. The National Chief of the Assembly of First Nations has rebuked the Alberta separation movement during a meeting today with King Charles at Buckingham Palace. Cindy Woodhouse-Nepinak says Canada needs to be reminded First Nations were partners in the country's creation, and that relationship can't be changed through politics.
4: You know, as long as the sun shines, the green grass grows, and the rivers flow, that, you know, we're all treaty people in Canada.
3: Alberta is set to hold a referendum in October, asking voters if they want to remain part of Canada or pursue separation. Conservative leader Pierre Poilievre insists separatist sentiment in both Alberta and Quebec is being driven by the Liberals and their policies.
5: When Conservatives are in power, we unite the country. In fact, even in Quebec, 10 years ago under Stephen Harper, the separatist movement was wiped out.
3: Bloc Québécois House Leader Christine Normandin points out Quebec elected a Parti Québécois government while the federal Conservatives were in office, and polls show the Quebec separatism movement has had steady support for decades. RCMP don't think a fatal shooting in a remote northern Saskatchewan community was random, but police are still trying to figure out why a woman was killed and a man was seriously injured yesterday near the health center in Pelican Narrows. A suspect was arrested a few hours later, but charges have not yet been laid. Ontario's members of provincial parliament will get an extra long break from the legislature this summer as it takes a 21-week recess. The government says the legislature will return the day after October municipal elections so as not to interfere with them. Ontario Green Party leader Mike Schreiner doesn't buy that.
6: And this government doesn't seem to have any qualms about interfering in municipalities' business all the time. I mean, the strong mayor powers which they force on municipalities, the fact that they've taken extraordinary steps to take over Billy Bishop Airport from the City of Toronto.
3: Interim Liberal leader John Fraser says he thinks it's because Premier Doug Ford can't take the heat over controversies like the purchase and abrupt return of a private jet. A Quebec research team has identified something that could halt the paralysis caused by ALS. Most other research has centered on the motor regions of the brain, but the Montreal team chose to focus instead on the cerebellum, associated with balance and coordination. Research conducted on zebrafish found the disease may begin outside the brain's motor regions before the first visible symptoms appear. That could eventually lead to earlier diagnosis and better treatment. This is the Canadian Press. In sports, Manny Malhotra is the new head coach of the Vancouver Canucks. General manager Ryan Johnson says the former NHL forward showed his coaching chops during last season's difficult spell for the American Hockey League's Abbotsford Canucks.
7: There are so many great development stories of players and that went on this past season through all this turmoil and adversity that we were facing. That's where they showed to me as a group the what they were really made of and what they would be able to handle moving forward.
3: Malhotra becomes the 23rd head coach in franchise history. The Stanley Cup Final begins tonight as the Carolina Hurricanes host the Vegas Golden Knights. Baseball action has the Toronto Blue Jays continuing their 7-game road trip in Atlanta tonight. And the Toronto Tempo's Marina Mabry is the WNBA's Eastern Conference Player of the Week. It's her first weekly honor and the first in franchise history. From the Canadian Press, I'm Jason White.
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0: Show.
1: Well, I can't be the only one. Every now and then you hear something on social media. You read a meme, right? You meet someone writes something or says something, and it just gets you right in the cockles of your heart because it's your truth. And somebody wrote just a few days ago, I have felt more peer pressure to consume protein in my 40s, well, now I'm 50, than I ever did to take drugs in the 80s. And it's true. I guess we're living in a protein maxing society, wouldn't you say, Drolet?
2: Well, everything is maxing nowadays. Sardine maxing?
1: Everything's about protein these days and macros. Yes. Macros are in the caption. That's my favorite one. And we're also living in a time where you can't get away from the same content. Someone will make something, and then these other creators will take it to test it out. But each one of them has to test it. Like, they're all the same person, but they all in their own, I'm gonna test this out to see. So I'm gonna do it so you don't have to. That's the justification for the existence of 90% of the health food recipe bros and chicas. But anyway, so I see this one. I keep seeing it over and over and over again. It is 4 scrambled eggs, 2 scoops of protein powder, and 125 mils of whatever milk you use. You blend it up, then you pour it into a container, and within 4 hours, it is pudding. It's custard. And every time I tried it because I couldn't look at one of these other people tell me, I'm going to tell you whether it slaps or whether it's ass. All right. Oh, and every one of them says, it slaps. So I was like, all right, well, I'll be the judge of that for myself without posting it. And it's delicious. It's delicious.
2: No.
1: And look, like, I have not been the healthiest version of myself. I've been unhealthy, but I have not been peak Ben, right? I have not been peak Ben. I've been, sunset with a drink Ben. But I'm talking peak sun Ben. And so, like, apex predator Ben. No, I haven't been that guy. But in order for me to get there, I have to swap out some of the things I eat with better versions. And Benny likes his custard. Benny likes his pudding. Benny likes creme brulee. Benny likes anything like that. And if I can find a version with 80 grams of protein in a bowl, heck yeah, I'm at least going to try it.
2: Pudding? You mean you know about pudding?
1: Yeah.
2: It's not a breakfast food.
1: Put some granola on it, and of course it is.
2: Oh, my. Who else do we know that really loves pudding? I'm trying to think. I can't think. Off the top of my head, can't think of anybody.
1: Okay, good.
2: Huh?
1: Listen, I don't understand what the issue is here. Like,
2: sounds horrid. It sounds horrible.
1: It sounds horrid.
2: Oh, God.
1: But when you make custard, when you make a creme brulee, you, over a double boiler, you whisk in the eggs with the sugar. This just has, no, instead of sugar, it has whatever the sweetener is in the protein powder. What's the difference?
2: You know what? You might enjoy sausages. You don't have to see how sausages are made.
1: This is a 3-ingredient pudding.
2: Yeah, but it includes
1: 80 grams of protein.
2: Why don't you just eat the scrambled eggs?
1: Because, what do you mean? Because I made them at night, and then I had something ready in the morning. And it was cold, and I didn't have to heat it up, and it was delicious. And it was, and I'm not sure you understand this. I made pudding in 3 minutes. Pudding!
2: Really?
3: How dare you?
2: How dare you?
1: Yeah. Anyway, okay, so there was the thing. I'm not going to be the recipe bro bringing you tips on how to increase your protein intake. But I did want to let you know that I found this very good recipe, and it's three, you can't mess it up, man. It was good. It was good.
2: Oh, I'm sure you and Greta Thunberg will be very happy together drinking.
1: I'm pretty sure it comes from cows. I think it's animal protein. She would not like that.
2: No, she would not.
1: No, she would. Okay, so as you know, the romantic dream that the Montreal Canadiens were going to bring the cup home after an absolutely incredible run did not materialize. And I'm not going to lie, watching certain people twist in the wind, being very upset at everything, like Intrepid over here, because for some reason he believed that to celebrate the Montreal Canadiens somehow is hurting his team that was no longer in the playoffs. So watching him twist in the wind was great. Very pleased with that. And now I wake up in the morning to rumors that Connor McDavid could possibly find himself in the Bleu Blanc Rouge next year. Now, it may happen. It may not. But while it is still a question mark, Leaf Nation is going to want to pull their hair out. And I am here for it. I am here. Well, you can't pull your hair out. So,
2: no, I've already done that.
1: Because you're bald.
2: I've already done that, man.
1: Because you're bald.
2: I'm aerodynamic, man.
1: How do you feel about this? About the potential of one of the greatest players
2: coming to Toronto?
1: When he plays for the Habs.
2: No. When he actually plays in Toronto.
1: Do we have the audio? Let's listen.
0: Connor McDavid actually might be going to the Montreal Canadiens. If McDavid were to leave Edmonton, the Canadiens would be one of the few teams on his preferred list. Also, he was just in Montreal, and he's touring neighborhoods in Montreal to live in. Why is he touring neighborhoods to live in Montreal? Why? The Rangers are another team that he's looking at, but there's no way he goes there. If I ever see Connor McDavid in a Montreal Canadiens jersey, I don't know what I'm going to do.
1: Yeah.
2: Okay, listen, this is just sports yammering. There's nothing real to it. Our friends in Edmonton, I feel for them because they have to deal with this garbage every year about people talking about the best player in the world going somewhere else. No. Let him stay in Edmonton where he belongs.
1: Where he belongs?
2: That's where he's great.
1: Nobody puts baby in a corner.
2: Nobody
1: puts baby in a corner.
2: Hey, they lost Gretzky years ago. Oh, man.
1: But they got a lot of wins out of him.
2: Oh, yeah. Of course they did. Yeah. They did. But still, you know, they've gone through this where they've lost the best player in the world. And, you know, they've got him for another, I think, year or two. And then, you know, whether or not they can win in those 2 years, that's fine. But, you know, I don't think it's healthy to be able to talk about him going to Montreal or anybody going
1: you
2: to Montreal.
1: You don't think it's healthy? You don't?
2: No, because nobody wants to see the best player in the world playing in Montreal.
1: All right. Well, listen, I want to get to a couple of things before the end of this segment, because yesterday was, I don't think it was a great day for our prime minister. And I don't say that. I don't relish it. I've got to call it as I see it. A lot of expectations and hopes that when he would go to Holy Blossom Synagogue, one of the biggest and most important synagogues in Toronto, where he was going to give up, supposed to be a seminal speech on anti-Semitism, I think it landed flat quite significantly. Let's listen to just a little bit of the Canadian covenant, as he calls it.
4: The covenant runs in every direction. Anti-Semitism breaks it. Islamophobia breaks it. Burning churches breaks it. Transphobia breaks it. The targeting of any Canadian for their faith, their origin, their identity breaks it. Now, I want to be clear, particularly to the Jewish community. Naming those other assaults is not equivalence. The crisis of anti-Semitism in Canada today is specific, it's severe, and it demands a targeted response. And that is what our government is fully committed to.
1: Okay, so just follow the bouncing ball with me here. And this is where he loses me. I appreciate that he says anti-Semitism is its own thing. It's different from all the others. Because he's right. It is. So that's what you got on one hand. And then he launches a committee to explore the reasons why. I do not believe that you can say something is different and yet at the same time be clueless as to why it exists and why it's different. And so clueless, you have to set up a committee. My humble theory here is, and this is generally about government, when you know the answers, but you don't want to say the answers, you set up a committee. That's a rule I live by. When a prime minister knows that part of the reason that anti-Semitism has risen is due in part to either action or inaction of some people on the liberal side of the equation, you don't say it. You set up a committee, and in particular, you set up this committee, and we're going to talk about that on the other side of this break. So don't go anywhere. This is the Ben Mulrooney Show.
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1: Oh, welcome back, and we are talking about the Prime Minister's speech yesterday at a Toronto synagogue that many in that community hoped would signal a new era of, I'll just say it, this government giving a flying F. Because it feels like for a long time they haven't, and as a matter of fact, there's a story at the end of his time there on Instagram. There was the story of a rabbi who reached out to him and said, "Mr. Prime Minister, you're 3 months too late." And he used the example of Keir Starmer doing better than the Prime Minister on Jewish issues. When Keir Starmer's running laps around you, you got issues. And he said, you know, when there's violence against Jews, he was there the day of or the next day, twice, two examples. It's taking you 3 months to get to this place after bombings and shootings and threats and as the story goes, The prime minister tapped him on the arm and walked away. And in this speech, not for nothing, the words Zionism and anti-Zionism never crossed the prime minister's lips. The words radical Islam did not cross his lips. And so when he then says anti-Semitism is unique, but I also don't know what makes it unique or why it's unique. So in fact, I can't really say it's unique, even though we know it is. He set up a the special task force. Oh, it's an advisory. It's a ministerial advisory council. And its goal is going to be to get to the bottom of why this is happening. Here's why a lot of people are disappointed. One of the people is Omar Al-Ghabra. Let's listen to Pierre Poilievre as to why he's a suspicious choice to put on this, I keep calling it task force, whatever. It's a farce.
12: Well, I remember Mr. Al-Ghabra lobbying me before he was in politics to keep Hezbollah legal. So I'm not sure that he's the right guy to combat anti-Semitism. The last thing we need is another council. I mean, this is the problem with Mark Carney. Every time there's a problem, he creates a new bureaucracy, agency, council that does absolutely nothing except pay high per diems and expenses to a bunch of liberal insiders. He's appointed as a head of the council a minister who says he wants to ban part of the Jewish Torah that he considers to be politically incorrect. This is ridiculous. What we need to do is lock up the rampaging terrorists who are firing bullets at children's schools, firebombing synagogues, and terrorizing the Jewish community. We need to get control of our borders so no longer can anti-Semites, terrorists, and hate mongers come into our country. And we need to stop the extremely divisive divide and conquer identity politics of the Liberal Party that have caused this mayhem on our streets.
1: Yep, he's 100% right. We are the prime minister during his speech referred to differences that can cause friction. I'm sure I'm misquoting him, but that was the thrust of it. We are no more different today than we were 10 years ago. But through identity politics, we're pushing that fiction on us. We are so different that we can't understand each other. There is inevitable friction. It's not the differences. It is the supremacy of that difference over anything else that would unite us. That's one of the issues. And there's also, like I said, when you treat Israel differently than you treat everybody else, and when you must recognize that over the course of the war in Israel, how Canada related to Israel nation to nation had a direct effect on the Jewish population here, who, whether it's true or not, there were a great many people in this country who ascribed responsibility for Israel to the Jewish people here. We know this to be true. You don't need a task force for this. I'm sorry, Advisory Council on Rights, Equality, and Inclusion. You don't need that. My contention is you set this up to give yourself time to distance yourself from this moment. You know what's causing it. You know that there's certain people in your caucus who have helped get us to this place. You know it. And you know that your silence in a lot of cases has been a tacit approval, whether you like it or not, of the behavior of some of the people who've done this. When somebody shoots at a synagogue and the federal government doesn't come down like a hammer on those people, either with word or with deed, you're giving them a tacit approval to continue. You know it and I know it, but let's live in a world where this advisory council actually is going to do something. Explain to me two things. Why is Katrina LeMay Doan on this advisory council? She is a storied and celebrated Olympian. Get me to where she is going to provide value on this council. I would love to talk to her. I bet you she's going to attack this with the same way that she attacked becoming an Olympian and becoming where's the domain expertise? Where's the domain expertise? You've got social justice lawyers on this thing. Just show me what her role is here. And I'd be more than happy for her to blow past expectation and become, become a truth seeker on an advisory council on rights, equality, and inclusion. I'd be super happy with that. But the problem here is it's a ministerial council, not an independent council. You've got Mark Miller, who's running this thing. Mark Miller, as part of the Westminster system of government, is bound by cabinet solidarity. That's his job. His job is to support the government. What if, let's assume best of faith, there are a lot of conclusions that they come to, and some of those conclusions are that he and or people he knows within the Liberal government bear some form of responsibility for the rise in anti-Semitism. Is that going to go into the? Is that going to go into their report? Is that going to go in the report? Because I've been around the block enough to know. I don't think so. I don't think so. What's this?
2: So I found this clip from Mark Carney.
1: Yeah.
2: And this is probably the first time you've heard him say something like this.
1: Okay.
2: He's addressing newcomers to the country and some of the issues and stuff that have arisen with this.
1: Okay.
2: And in part, when he's talking about the issues with anti-Semitism, and this is one of the examples you brought up, which I think is it's part of the discussion and part of the argument, absolutely.
1: Okay.
2: And it's interesting. Let's give it a listen.
1: Sure.
3: That pact for immigration to Canada is clear. We welcome the peoples of the world in all their diversity and all that splendor. We don't welcome the world's hatreds. When you come to Canada, you bring your faith, your tradition, your language, your story. You leave behind your animosities.
1: Okay, you know what? That's BS. That's BS because for 2.5 years, we let people do exactly that. Import their grievance, their belief about what was going on the other side of the world to the point that they were able to choke the lifeblood out of major parts of our cities.
2: But he's saying this now. He's saying it.
1: Look,
2: which is interesting.
1: Saying it doesn't make it true. Saying we have the fastest growing economy in the G7 doesn't change the fact that we're in a technical recession. You can say it as much as you want. I saw something on social media that says, how many supporters of Mark Carney does it take to change a light bulb? The answer is none, because Mark Carney's going to tell you he fixed it anyway, and everyone's just going to applaud in the dark. Saying it doesn't make it true. We have been living this charade where successive liberal governments, will choose performance over results. Do the hard work to get us to that point, Mr. Prime Minister. We have allowed people to import their tribal grievances for years, and we've stood by while their voices dominate the public square. They shout down people who disagree with them. They call them all manner of sin. They go into their neighborhoods and accuse them of blood libels in front of their little kids. And we do nothing. And you do nothing. And yet today, you got an advisory council made up of a skater and a bunch of people in your government. I'm not a Jew, and even I know that's not enough. All right, we're going to take a break, and when we come back, we're going to take your calls on this. No, we're not. All right, okay.
2: No,
1: okay.
2: No, we're going to...
1: we're going to Carmi Levy. Yes. There we go. Go to Carmi Levy. All right, we'll be right back.
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0: The 2026 OHL Draft is coming and the London Knights are ready. 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
2: There are a lot of tech stories out there, too many to do, in fact, in one segment. And so we're very lucky to be joined for back-to-back segments with our good friend, tech journalist and bon vivant, Carmi Levy. Carmi, welcome to the show.
3: Great to be with you, Ben. Thanks for having me.
2: Okay, what's up with United Airlines? There was a flight to Spain and they turned around and apparently it's over. What, somebody pulling a practical joke with a Bluetooth device?
3: Yeah, so so imagine you're on a flight, leaves Newark, New Jersey, it's going to Spain, you're halfway over the ocean, 4 hours into an eight-hour flight, and all of a sudden people, there's kind of a kerfuffle in the cabin. Turns out that people were trying to, you know, you can use Bluetooth when you're in the air,
2: yeah,
3: and you can see other people's devices. There was somebody who had a device, and the name of that device was Bomb. The worst four-letter word you can imagine on an airplane. And so the flight attendants were trying to figure out who it was. They were talking over the PA, asking for someone to step forward. Turns out it was a teenager with a really warped sense of humor. And they ultimately decided, because you don't mess around even when a teenager is being silly, they turned the plane around and flew back to Newark. And presumably this teenager is going to be grounded for the rest of his natural-born life. And I'm guessing, and eventually they reboarded the plane. It arrived back in Spain 9.5 hours late. But this is it's a warning to all of us. When you get on a plane, you got to make sure that you know which electronics you're taking with you, because every device that has Bluetooth built into it has the capability of broadcasting its name.
2: Yeah.
3: And if you're using a name that is potentially problematic, like bomb or anything terrorist related, you're going to get yourself into some pretty serious trouble, joke or no joke.
2: Okay, let's be honest here. This kid didn't accidentally bring a product with him that had a YouTube. because he had that at home and he called it bomb. No. He knew exactly what he was doing. He knew exactly.
3: Yeah.
2: I'm going on a plane. People are going to be able to search out other devices, and they're going to see this, and it's going to freak everybody out. But the good news is they're never going to find me. And you know what they probably ended up doing? They just started going one by one, getting people to shut off their Bluetooth until they were left with one idiot, probably with a broccoli haircut. And he thought, oh, I thought I was doing a joke. And this kid should be on a no-fly list until, for a while. Teach him a lesson. And there should be the financial component to it too, as well. The fact that these people were missed out on a day of vacation or a day of work, come after him and teach him a lesson. Let him learn that being a smartass in the air, it's got real consequences.
3: It really does. And these are things that you don't joke around with. I mean, we used to have to put our phones into airplane mode and turn off all radios when we got on the plane. Those rules have been relaxed in recent years because, you know, you're wearing your headphones. Those are Bluetooth devices. And there are a bunch of other devices that they can only connect by Bluetooth. So that's allowed.
2: Yeah.
3: But of course, that opens the potential for this kind of thing to happen. And that's incredibly problematic. Yeah. The lesson here also is they will find you.
2: Yeah, they will find you.
3: It's not that difficult. Yeah. And they clearly did in this case. And they certainly will next time someone is silly enough to try to pull this off again.
2: I will say one of the smartest things companies like Air Canada started doing was turning on the TVs or your ability to watch entertainment the moment you sit down.
3: Yeah.
2: Because what does that do? If you're stuck at the gate for 2 hours, you're barely going to notice. And if
3: you're not going to complain.
2: You're not going to complain. You might, but not nearly as much as if you're told you're at the denouement of Devil Wears Prada. And you don't get to see Miranda Priestley's comeuppance, and then you're stuck at the gate waiting 2 hours. You're like, I could have finished the movie.
3: guilty as charged. My screen is always on. I'm always paying attention. So in fact, last time I flew Air Canada, that's exactly what happened, and I was thankful for it. Yeah, even though our flight was delayed.
2: Yeah, of course. Okay, let's talk about is this the new thing? Hackers trying to, hack AI chatbots or dupe them or get them to do things they're not supposed to do?
3: Yeah, because of course chatbots, you ask them questions, they give you answers, and Meta, in this case, their Meta AI is built into Facebook and Instagram and all of their products, and so they can be used to give you answers that wouldn't otherwise be available. And so as it turns out, there are ways to hack these chatbots to get them to give you answers that allow you to break into systems. And so as it turns out, a bunch of hackers figured out, hey, Meta AI, if we ask it just the right questions in just the right way, it'll tell us how to break into some celebrity Instagram accounts. And so they started they used it to break into the Barack Obama White House account, and they took it over. They also got into the Chief Master Sergeant of the U.S. Space Force and took that account over, all thanks to the helpful hints provided by Meta AI. And so, you know, it got around, and after a little while, Meta got wise to it and said, ooh, we have a security weakness in Meta AI. We'd better fix it. They have, in fact, since patched it, but not before thousands of very high-profile celebrity accounts were taken over by these rogue users, all thanks to Meta AI. It's an indication, really, that cyber criminals are starting to target chatbots, starting to target AI agents, AI tools, because when they're designed with weaknesses in it, they can be very, very powerful tools in the hands of a cyber criminal.
2: All right, well, this last story in this segment is one that warms my heart, because I've been going to Marvel movies with my sons for years, and seeing the Stan Lee cameo. Stan Lee obviously is the inventor, is the creator and co-creator of characters like Spider-Man and the Hulk and so many others. And they've honored him as best they can by having him in these movies. And then he got too sick in one of them, and they started just using his voice. And now that he has since passed, his estate has struck a deal to recreate his voice and likeness using AI, which tells me that Marvel will be able to keep doing this, and the family will be able to take advantage of what he no doubt wanted to do, which was to pass on whatever he could to his family. So I love this story.
3: Oh, me too. And you know, my kids, we have always bonded over Stan Lee as well. We've also been going to the movies since they were, you know, just old enough to realize who he was and how special he was. And so in this case, his estate has agreed. They've signed a deal with 11 Labs. It's an AI audio company to provide his voice likeness in perpetuity. So he'll be narrating some books. He'll be part of a voice marketplace. So if you want to use his voice in your projects, you'll be able to pay for it. You'll be able to create cameos incorporating him and incorporate him into other works if you're a director or a producer. And, you know, the key thing here is that he wanted this when he was alive, and his estate provided the agreement to license it after he passed away in 2018. And so I think that's the key thing here. As long as that permission is given, which it clearly was in this case, it allows the magic of Stan Lee to live on for future generations. And in fact, other stars have done the same thing. Michael Caine has signed a deal, Liza Minnelli, and John Wayne's estate, if you're still a fan of him, that is also being sort of repped by 11 Labs, and you can continue to see, you know, new quote-unquote content, all thanks to AI.
2: No, and listen, this makes a lot of sense. I mean, you create a body of work, and people have an expectation of you, and you know that someone may want to bring back a character that you've created at

0: things like that will be getting better in the future, I suppose.
1: Yeah, and I think it's definitely something to watch. This is very separate and distinct from, you know, people just grabbing samples of stars and then creating AI-generated content without their permission. So this is with permission.
0: Yeah.
1: It's authorized. It's licensed. The individual, before they passed away, provided permission to do so. The estate is also thumbs up on this. So all of this is legit, above board. It's labeled as AI. It's one of those use cases or scenarios of AI use that I think we can all get on board with, because who doesn't love Stan Lee? Who doesn't love an artist who has contributed to our lives, and we want more of that? I think this is a slam dunk.
0: Yes. Well, when we come back from a slam dunk to a rocket explosion, Blue Origin goes up in smoke. We're going to talk about what that means for NASA moving forward.
2: All right. Last question in the acronym category. D&D.
3: Dungeons and Dragons.
4: Down and dirty.
2: Clue. 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
2: 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You're not driving home, buddy.
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1: Welcome back, and welcome back to Carmi Levy. We're talking tech, and one of the biggest stories of the week that I saw was the explosion of Blue Origin's New Glenn rocket, or booster, rather. And, I mean, the explosion is spectacular and immense. And I've gotta believe, I know that NASA has plans for the New Glenn booster, and I got to believe that this is a setback.
2: This is major. I mean, the explosion, if you haven't seen it, you know, I recommend going online just to see what may very well be the biggest non-nuclear explosion that we've witnessed in a very long time. And it happened when they were doing a static fire test. That's when they keep the booster kind of bolted to the ground. They run the engines for a few seconds up to full throttle just to test them out. The rocket is clamped to the ground, doesn't fly anywhere. And apparently one of the engines, there are seven engines in this thing, in the core stage, there was a problem, and it started just a chain reaction. And next thing you knew, the thing just blew. Yeah. Worse, though, it didn't just destroy the rocket. It caused extensive damage on the only launch pad that is capable of launching New Glenn. New Glenn is also supposed to be launching one of the landers that is part of the Artemis mission.
1: Oh,
2: that was supposed to be, participating in Artemis 3, scheduled to launch next year. But now they've got to figure out why this accident happened, rebuild the launch pad, and kind of get back to flying. So that could potentially push Artemis 3 back. The U.S. is in a race with China to get humans back to the moon. This sets that timeline back significantly, and we're still trying to figure out exactly how long that delay is going to be. Major, major setback for the U.S.
1: And look, something tells me that the Chinese, they'll have their setbacks as well, but for them, a setback is, okay, our rocket exploded, put another one on the launch pad, and let's see if we can make that one go. Like, I don't know that they are as concerned with checks and balances and making sure that they hit all the security benchmarks that we may in a free and open society. This is a big deal. But, you know, I do want to point out, I'm going to editorialize for a second. You know, a company like Blue Origin, this is the height of entrepreneurship, right? This is private industry taking big swings and assuming all the risk. And they've got partners like NASA, obviously helping foot the bill, but you got to get to that point. And an explosion like this is a huge setback for anyone who put their money behind a company like this. But this is why the West does so well on so many fronts, is because of that willingness to take a risk. And this was a big, spectacular risk that didn't pay off. But this is not something that they cannot they can come back from this.
2: Oh, they will. And, you know, Blue Origin is the company was founded by Jeff Bezos, the same guy who founded Amazon. And so he is providing the lion's share of the funding. And he has said, we will investigate this. We will find out what happened. We will get back to flying. That is what we do. So he's committed to it because really it's part of his brand.
1: Yeah.
2: You know, he's kind of like a direct competitor to Elon Musk in many ways. And same thing, you know, Elon Musk blows up a rocket. He doesn't say, well, that's it. We're folding up our tent and going home. It's all part of the process. This is how you learn.
1: Yeah.
2: You study the data, you get back to it. You learn the lessons and you apply them forward and you get back to flying. And so, like the guy or not, this is kind of how space is done today. And it's done with, you know, very deep-pocketed billionaires who have a vision, and whether we're their fans or not, it's kind of how the U.S. ensures that it can, you know, fund major projects like this. They partner up with people like Elon Musk and Jeff Bezos, and sometimes they have a bad day, but, you know, that doesn't mean that you stop what you're doing. That's just all part of the process. Like Elon Musk said after the explosion, you know, rockets are hard. Space is hard. And we've always known that. That's never going to change.
1: So in this case, Blue Origin's failure means it was a good day for Elon, but on a completely different front, you know, from the stars to the roads, BYD is coming up pretty hard and challenging Elon Musk's Tesla for supremacy of the electric car markets, and BYD they are taking a big risk, assuming financial liability if you crash while you're using their self-driving tech.
2: Yeah, this is a really big deal because, you know, one of the reasons why a lot of people won't buy a car with autonomous technology is they're worried. They hear stories of accidents, you know, that the technology runs them into a semi-truck or an emergency vehicle or off the road, you know, that really it's not ready for prime time. So BYD is saying they will cover all resulting economic losses if a driver is using their automation technology. It's called Urban Navigate on Autopilot, and gets into an at-fault accident. So they'll pay for repairing the car. They'll pay for third-party property damage. They'll pay for any injury costs. Basically, for the first year after you've bought this vehicle, you can use the technology knowing full well they'll cover you if anything happens. The bad news is it's not available here in Canada. We know that BYD vehicles are part of that initial shipment of 49,000 Chinese vehicles that the Canadian government is going to be allowing to be sold here. But that deal only applies to Chinese drivers. And of course, it expires after a year. Mm. But it sets the precedent and it sends the message to the rest of the electric vehicle industry that are increasingly putting autonomy into their cars. It changes the game and it makes it more likely, you know, they'll assume the risk, not you. You're now more likely to buy it if the price is right. I think it's a good thing. Definitely something to watch. Hopefully it'll be something that comes here when those BYD vehicles start hitting Canadian streets.
1: Well, I love that they're calling the driver assistance program God's Eye, which was that it was the MacGuffin in some of what are the car movies with Vin Diesel?
2: Fast and Furious.
1: Fast and Furious. Yeah, it was one of the God's Eye was what they were all after. It was this technology that could find anybody anywhere in the world, and I think it came back a couple of times. And now apparently the God's Eye is in China.
2: Yeah. Great branding. Makes me want to drive one. I'll definitely be looking for one to test drive when they come here.
1: All right. Let's move on to professional sports banning smart glasses because of betting concerns. How does this work?
2: This is interesting. So it's the Indian Premier League. It's one of the leading cricket leagues in India. And they're basically saying they're worried about players wearing smart glasses, which, of course, are connected internet devices. They have speakers and microphones and you wear them and someone can talk to you while you're on the field. They're worried about someone off the field influencing someone on the field to maybe throw the game, maybe not score that goal or maybe let in that goal, in order to support a betting position, which, of course, means that you can't trust the integrity of sport completely. So they are banning these throughout the league to maintain, as they say, the integrity of the sport. So no sign that any major North American sports leagues are going to follow suit, but definitely something to watch because increasingly smart, like if I'm a professional player, which I'm not, but let's assume that I am, if you brought a smartphone onto the field and you were taking orders for how to play, that would be pretty obvious. But if you're wearing your pair of glasses, that's pretty easy to hide. And that opens up a whole potential for abusing the system, for reducing the integrity of the sport. This ensures that we can all trust what plays on the field stays on the field.
1: Well, that makes sense. But I mean, we've seen the early potential of like the Meta glasses, for example. There's a video, I'm sure you've seen it, of a guy walking around a busy public square and he was able to access by talking to someone for about 5 seconds.
2: Mm-hmm.
1: He was able to scrape the internet in real time and learn everything about that person before they finished the first sentence out of their mouth. And the implication,
2: mm-hmm.
1: Yeah, the implication of that sort of easy access to that sort of information in real time can be frightening and very easy to apply that to the sporting world as well.
2: Right on. And we are going to see more institutions, more organizations, more companies, government agencies start to look at the very real privacy and data stewardship concerns around smart glasses and start to introduce more controls around them.
1: Yeah.
2: Already, a lot of the manufacturers, they'll put lights on them so that you're aware when it's recording. But even then, I can buy stickers on Amazon that cover them up. If you have their Meta glasses, they're available for fairly cheap. Or you just get black electric tape and that fools people. So all sorts of concerns around these things. And they're getting more popular, more powerful, and more accessible. They're getting cheaper as time goes on.
1: Carmi Levy, I appreciate you. Thank you very much, my friend.
2: Great being with you, Ben. Thank you.
1: And thank you to everybody joining us in Edmonton. Have a great rest of your day. We'll see you back here tomorrow. When we come back, we've got the senior editor and columnist at the National Post, Terry Newman. Earlier, I talked about the bad, awful, very bad day that our prime minister had. So we're going to do a little tour around the horn to talk about what, why it was a bad day for the prime minister and so much more. Don't go anywhere. This is the Ben Mulroney Show.
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13: From the National Newsroom of the Canadian Press, I'm Lisa Laporte. Canada-U.S. Trade Minister Dominic LeBlanc met with his American counterpart in Washington, D.C. today. Speaking to reporters after his meeting with U.S. Trade Representative Jamieson Greer and Canada's chief trade negotiator, LeBlanc says it was a positive discussion.
14: Madame Charette and I raised the long-standing issues around sectoral tariffs on issues critical to the Canadian economy, automobiles, steel, aluminum, softwood lumber, of course. We raised those issues with Ambassador Greer. We'll continue some further exchanges over the coming days this week.
13: LeBlanc also says the three discussed the letter he sent to